0: aims to intercept the SWIFT observatory, grab it with three robotic arms, and lift it back to a safe orbit. Pallav Ghosh reports.
1: The mission won't be easy. When Link arrives, it will take detailed pictures of the space telescope, which engineers will use to decide where to grab hold of it. Link will then use its three arms to hold on, and then, very gently, use its thrusters to lift SWIFT back to its original orbit, a process that's likely to take several months.
0: This is the World News from the BBC. Residents of the US Pacific territories of Guam and the Northern Marianas are preparing for a super typhoon, boarding up windows and stocking up on essential goods just months after another typhoon hit the islands. Typhoon Bavi is approaching with sustained winds of more than 250 kilometers per hour. The storm is expected to slightly weaken by the time it arrives on Monday. The South African government has failed to overturn a court ruling allowing the export of horns from captive-bred rhinos. Supporters say the trade helps fund conservation efforts and curbs black market demand. Advocates of a ban say it protects dwindling wild rhino populations from poaching. Trade in rhino horn has been banned globally since an international treaty was signed in 1977. At the Football World Cup, the match between Argentina and the tournament's surprise team, Cape Verde, has gone into extra time. At full time, the score was 1-1. Our reporter in a jubilant Cape Verde, Paul Ngie, was there shortly after Cape Verde's equaliser.
2: We are seeing Cape Verde make history. It's never been seen before that a team as small as Cape Verde is making the knockout round of the World Cup. But here they are, playing against the world champions Argentina and equalising against the goal of Lionel Messi. It's a historic night here in Praia. This is celebration, euphoria and joy.
0: Well, the winner will face Egypt, who beat Australia on penalties 4-2. Wild celebrations broke out in Egypt and the pyramids were lit up in red. Later, Colombia will play Ghana to decide the final place in the last 16. Pop superstar Taylor Swift and the American football player Travis Kelce have got married in a massive ceremony at Madison Square Garden in New York. About 1,000 people are thought to have been in attendance, including countless celebrities from the worlds of entertainment and sport. And that's the latest world news from the BBC.
3: It's Tuned to Yesterday, broadcasting programs from radio's golden age. Welcome, I'm your host, Mark Levonier. Sitcoms coming up in this hour. Later on, we hear Harold Perry as the Great Gildersleeve. But right now, it's the Mel Blanc Show, the CBS broadcast called The Prize-Winning Cake, from September 17th, 1946.
4: 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You've heard Mel Blanc as the happy postman.
5: Hello, Mrs. Burns. Here's your mail. Goodbye, Mrs. Burns. Remember, keep smiling.
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7: 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I sweep out the place.
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7: What's this guy?
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8: 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Goodbye.
10: Say, nephew, I hope you haven't forgotten we're all going to the county fair tomorrow.
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1: Surprise?
2: Yes, what would you say if I won the cake baking contest at the fair?
1: Well, honey, I'd say, gosh.
2: Oh, I'm sure I can win. I'm using Mother's prize-winning recipe. I want to show you what a good cook I am. You know, I think sometimes girls pay too much attention to their looks. After all, men prefer girls who can cook, too.
1: Oh, I don't know. I've heard fellas say, boy, has she got a shape. But I never heard them say, boy, has she got recipes.
2: Well, just the same, Mr. Blanche. You will be getting a good cook when we're married. If we're ever married.
1: Oh, gosh, honey, I want us to get married soon. Go ahead, you just name the day.
2: Now, we have named the day 4 times already.
1: Huh? Oh, yeah. Now, if we could only decide on the year.
2: Oh, honestly, darling, you should become more serious about your business. Now, remember, now be businesslike.
1: All right. Hello, Mel Blanc's Fix-It Shop. You bend it, we mend it. Who? Oh, the Y. Oh, it's the Y, honey. Oh. Hello? Yeah? Do I know how to get to the Y? Sure. I was there last week with a friend, and we had a swim and a rub down together. Hey, wait. Look. Hey, please, I only meant...
2: What's the matter, darling?
1: It's the YWCA.
2: Oh.
1: Yeah, I'll be right over. Thank you. Goodbye.
2: What a businessman. What'd they want?
1: Oh, they want me to fix an oven. I'll go over and land all their fix-it business. Just for you.
2: Ah, that's the way I like to hear you talk.
1: I'll go down there and really sell myself. They won't be able to say no to me about anything.
2: Remember, darling, it's the YWCA.
1: Huh? Oh, well, almost anything.
3: Now, ladies of the cooking class, that will be all for now. You've baked some lovely cakes today. And remember, the one I think is best is going to represent the YWCA at the county fair tomorrow. Well, come back later, girls, and I'll announce the winner.
1: I beg your pardon, ma'am.
3: Goodness, a man!
1: Oh, thank you. I'm Mel Blanc.
3: What can I do for you, young man? I'm Stanhope, the cooking teacher.
1: Oh, how do you do, Mrs. Stanhope?
3: Miss Stanhope.
1: Oh, I'm sorry.
3: You're sorry?
1: Well, if you'll show me the oven, I'll get right to work. I told the secretary I'd start right in.
3: This is odd. Very odd.
1: Oh, I do a lot of odd jobs.
3: I must take this up with the membership committee. Well, there's your stove right there.
1: Thanks.
3: And you'll find all the ingredients for baking a cake.
1: Me? Bake a cake?
3: Please, you were late to start with, so get to your pots and pans.
1: But...
3: Young man, the secretary sent you here, didn't she?
1: Yeah, but...
3: Well, very well then, start baking. I'll be back later to see how it turns out. Extremely odd. Unheard of.
1: Hey, just a minute, I... Gosh, what does she want me to do? Bake a cake to prove I can fix an oven? What a silly way to run a place. Boy, am I glad I joined the YMCA. What do I know about cooking? Well, here goes. For you, Betty. Gosh, I'm following the recipe on this box, but I'm not getting anywhere. It says break 6 eggs, beat till stiff. That's silly. Some people get stiff quicker than others. Now add a level teaspoon of vanilla. Whoever heard of a level teaspoon? The stuff would roll off. Now before putting in cake, stand near open window and cool off. Cool off? I don't even feel warm. Oh, this is silly. This batter won't even stick together. Hey, wait a minute. Nobody's going to eat this cake. I know what'll make it stand up. Yes, sir, I'll mix in a little putty.
3: Ladies, come here to Mr. Blank's stove. This marble cake is a work of art. Why, it looks just as though it was marbled out of clay. However did you do it?
1: Oh, I just stuck a few things together. But now do I get the job?
3: You certainly do.
1: Swell.
3: Even though it's a bitter...

0: Hello to all of us girls. A man is going to represent the YWCA at the county fair. You and your beautiful cake.
1: Oh, thanks. Then he'll be...
0: What? Yes, that's right.
1: Oh, but you can't. You don't know what I put into it.
0: Now, your recipe is your own precious secret.
1: Oh, this is silly. I don't know how to cook.
0: No false modesty, Mr. Blaine.
1: But I tell you,
0: not a word now. I'll see you at the fair.
1: Oh, gosh. I hate to think what'll happen if Betty hears about this. I started out to be a serious, dignified businessman. And now I'm a male Prudence Penny. A penny that feels just like 2 cents.

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1: Don't!

0: Well, when it comes to getting into trouble, Mel takes the cake. In this case, the beautiful cake he made with the aid of a little putty. We find Uncle Rupert trying to understand just what happened to Mel.
1: Let me get this straight, Melvin. Your cake is going to represent the YWCA at the fair?
2: But I tell you, Uncle Rupert, I was an innocent dupe.
1: Dupe? That's a strange pronunciation.
2: Oh, I tried to explain to Miss Stanhope, but she wouldn't listen.
1: You should have made her listen, my lad. You could have done it. You've got something on the ball.
2: Yeah. Yeah, I've got something on the ball. A great big number 8.
1: Ah, look. Here comes Mrs. Longnecker down the street. My beloved Clara.
2: So what?
1: So everything, my lad. Don't you know she's the honorary judge at the cake contest tomorrow?
2: She is?
1: I'll just explain this culinary comedy of errors, and she'll make sure your name isn't even mentioned. You know, I can mold Clara like putty in my hands. What's the matter? What's the matter?
2: Putty. Putty, don't ever mention that word.
1: Ah, Clara, my dear, it's good to see you. You're as radiant
3: Rupert,
1: as...
3: Rupert, you're getting fat.
1: Huh? I think I carry my weight rather well, my dear.
3: You don't carry it, you drag it.
2: How are you feeling today, Mrs. Longnecker?
3: Oh, I'm so weary, Melvin. I spent the whole day trying to find a suitable safe deposit box for my money. And would you believe it, in this whole town, there was only one that would do.
2: Well, that's good.
3: But I can't use it.
2: Why not?
3: There's a family living in it now.
2: Oh.
3: Oh, money, money, money. My millions cause me nothing but misery.
1: I'd be glad to share your misery, my dear.
3: Please, Rupert, none of your nincompoopity.
1: Nincompoopity.
2: Well, excuse me, Mrs. Longnecker. I've got something to do. Oh, Uncle, don't forget to ask, you know what?
3: What? What? What, Rupert?
1: Well, my dear, tomorrow at the fair, when you're judging the cake, if you happen to come across one with Melvin's name on it...
3: Melvin baked a cake?
1: Well, it's a long story, but would you...
3: Would I? Oh, you want me to see that Melvin's cake wins. You want me to open my big, generous heart and say yes.
1: On the contrary, my dear, I want you to open your big, generous mouth and say no. What I meant was...
3: You're positively insulting. Good day.
2: Hey, how'd you make out, Uncle Rupert? Is she going to do anything about my cake?
1: I'm afraid not, nephew.
2: Oh, but you said...
1: Well, for all you know, Betty might be glad to know that you're a good cook.
2: Oh, I'm a good cook, all right. A wonderful cook. I'm the only one in the world who can bake a cake and cook his own goose at the same time.

0: Betty, what would happen... Well, just suppose, for instance, a man won the cake contest today.
1: A man? Oh, don't be ridiculous, darling. No man would enter a cake contest at the fair.
0: Oh, he wouldn't, huh?
1: What's the matter with you, darling? You seem so nervous.
0: Look, honey, I know I make a lot of mistakes, but I keep trying to improve myself because, well, because I love you.
1: I know.
2: Oh, Melvin, may I see you a moment?
0: Oh, pardon me, Betty. I'll see what Uncle Rupert wants.
2: Nephew, your worries are over. Your old uncle is going to take care of that confounded cake.
0: Now look, it's almost time for the contest. Do anything.
2: Have you seen Zookie around?
0: No, but there's Dr. Crabb, the dog doctor. Maybe he has. I'll see you later.
2: Dr. Crabb, that dried-up dog doctor. Oh, well. Oh, Christopher, have you seen Zookie?
3: Zookie? No, Rupert, I haven't.
2: What's the matter with you?
3: Nothing's the matter with me. Just got a catch in my throat. Could I have a pan of water?
2: Christopher, you're even getting to sound like a dog.
3: Oh, thank you, Rupert. No, I don't feel so good today. Would you see if my nose is cold?
2: Oh, you're okay. Surprising that you managed to tear yourself away from those dogs.
3: Yeah, I love my dogs. Man's best friend. You know, sometimes it takes me hours just to give them dinner.
2: What do? Feed them one by one?
3: Yep. To each his bone. Why, sometimes...
2: Look, Christopher, I'm in a hurry. I've got to find Zookie.
3: You know, they're judging the livestock here today. My cow could have been the best cow in the show, but there was a blot on her record.
2: Your cow had a blot on her record?
3: Yeah. Those milk people once fired her for being discontented.
2: Please, go away. Go away.
3: All right, Rupert. But remember, a cow has the kind of shape that gives us many laughs. Her thighs are bad, her ankles worse. But she sure has pretty calves. Bye.
2: Zookie, I thought I'd never find you.
4: Yeah, I'm sure glad you did. I was lost.
2: Now listen carefully. Nell is in trouble. One of us has to sneak into that tent where the cakes are.
4: It will be.
2: One of us has to eat up Nell's cake, every last crumb of it.
4: Let's.
2: One of us has to take the chance of being caught and thrown out.
4: No.
2: But Zookie, it's for Mel.
4: Oh, why didn't you say so? Marble cake. Very tasty. I think I just swallowed one of the marbles. This just hits the spot. I wish it didn't hit so hard.
1: Zookie!
4: Huh? Oh, Mrs. Longnecker.
1: What are you doing? Don't tell me you're eating Melvin's cake.
4: Okay. I won't tell you.
1: Put that cake down.
4: I am, as fast as I can.
1: Oh, do you know what you've done? That was the YWCA entry in the contest. I'm going to take you to the fair officials at once. I'm going to take you there if I have to carry you.
4: Well, I'm all through. Gosh. I'll have to be carried.
1: It'll just be a minute now, dear, before Mrs. Longnecker announces the winner.
0: Yeah.
1: Oh, darling, I've got a hunch I'm going to win. Mel, aren't you glad I'm a good cook? After we're married, you'll be well fed.
0: Yeah. My dad used to say, Just get married, son, and you'll soon get fed up.
1: What?
0: Oh, well, I didn't mean... Oh, there's Mrs. Longnecker now.
1: Ladies and gentlemen, there were two cakes tied for first place in the contest. One made by Betty Colby.
5: Darling, my cake.
1: The other representing the YWCA.
0: Oh, no.
1: Unfortunately, the YWCA cake was destroyed completely.
0: Hooray!
1: Mr. Blank, please. But just because that cake was destroyed, it made up my mind. A young man passing by could not resist it. He ate every last crumb of it. Yes, that's what this boy Zuki did.
0: Zuki? Oh.
1: Obviously, a lovable American boy is a better judge of cake than I am. And so, I award the Domestic Science Cup to Mel Blank.
5: Mel! Now, what does this mean?
0: I've got to go.
5: Where are you going, Mel?
0: I think I smell my fudge burning.
5: Blank, come out from under that counter.
0: Well, I was just looking for Zuki.
5: Well, you won't find him there.
0: Oh, but you don't understand. I'm worried about him. Anything might have happened to him, Betty.
5: Why don't you worry about what happened to me? I was never so embarrassed.
0: Oh, I know, honey. Gosh, I'm sorry.
5: That catty Muriel Graves wanted to know if I still loved you, even with your dishpan hands.
0: Oh.
5: Mr. Thurston, president of your lodge, stopped me and...
0: Yeah, I know. He's going to transfer me to the ladies' auxiliary.
5: Well, here's a cup you won with your own little hand. Well, go on, read the inscription.
0: Well, okay. Oh, no.
5: Go on, read it. Go on.
0: To the kitchen queen, who's sure to make some man an ideal wife.
5: And I have to be engaged to Miss Kitchen Queen of 1946.
0: Oh, gee.
5: And you were going down to the YWCA to get their business.
0: I got the business. Well, won't you let me explain? I went to the YWCA to fix an oven, but Miss Stanhope made me bake a cake. The only reason my cake looked like anything at all is because I put putty in it to make it stand up.
5: You... Oh, now, putty. Oh, darling.
0: Well, it's no laughing matter. Zuki ate it. For all I know, the poor kid may be in the hospital right now.
5: Oh, no wonder you were so worried about Zuki.
6: Hey, did somebody call me?
5: Oh, Zuki, are you all right?
0: Hey, maybe we ought to call a doctor, huh?
5: Oh, yeah, Zuki, how do you feel?
6: Oh, I feel fine. I feel great. I was singing all the way home.
5: Singing?
6: Yeah, it's the cement mixer, putty putty.
7: We'll be back in a minute for a Zookieism. What's a Zookieism? Wait and see.

0: Well, Zuki, we had quite a mix-up at the fair today. I'd like to feel you profited by it.
1: Yes, my lad. It should have taught you what people should do to stay out of trouble. What should they do?
2: Well, to stay out of trouble, huh? Yeah. Well, people should look before they people should mind their P's and people should let them eat cake.
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3: The Mel Blanc Show was written by David Victor and Herb Little Jr. and was produced and directed by Joe Ryan. Ladies, here are some hard facts about soap, about all kinds of soap. Laundry, bath, flakes, toilet soap, all the precious stuff that lathers and cleans. You're not getting nearly as much soap as you need because the soap makers aren't getting nearly as much fat as they require. It's due to the worldwide shortage of fats and oils. One terrible cause of this shortage is the famine in so many parts of the world. So we cannot expect any great increase in the imports of fats and oils for a long time. It means we have to make up the shortage ourselves. If you want to see products like soap, nylons, and the other badly needed articles in more plentiful supply, do help supply the fats needed to make them. Save and sell every ounce of used kitchen fat. Your grocer will pay you 4 cents a pound. 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

0: 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And if you've never heard The Mel Blanc Show before or knew who he was, he probably sounded very familiar. In the year of that broadcast alone, he portrayed Foghorn Leghorn, Daffy Duck, Porky Pig, Bugs Bunny, and many more voices as part of the Looney Tunes cartoons. It's an hour of sitcoms on Tuned 2 yesterday. I'm your host, Mark Levonier. And now on to The Great Gildersleeve, one of the earlier broadcasts in this long-running series on NBC from October 28, 1945.
1: The Kraft Foods Company presents The Great Gildersleeve.

0: 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For a little goes on in Summerfield that sooner or later does not involve the Great Gildersleeve. For example, one day last week, Gildersleeve's neighbor, Mrs. Ransom, stepped into Peavy's pharmacy, made a slight purchase, and, while waiting for it to be wrapped, dropped a casual remark.
1: And how is Mrs. Peavy?
2: Oh, she's fine, Mrs. Ransom. You're fine. That is, she's been having a little trouble lately.
1: Oh, I'm sorry to hear it. Nothing serious, I hope.
2: Well, to hear her tell it,
1: well, it's... Well, how long has this been going on?
2: About 30 years.
1: Oh. Now, that just goes to show. Here I've known Mrs. Peavy all this time and never even had an inkling. I declare, some women are just martyrs.
2: Well, no, I wouldn't say that.
1: Well, who's your doctor, Mr. Peavy? Have you a good doctor?
2: Well, we usually take from Dr. Pettibone, but I haven't called him in on this. After all,
1: I know. Doctors are so expensive. And operations, oh, don't even mention them. But it doesn't pay to put them off.
2: Well, I don't think this is as serious as all that. I dare say she'll recover.
1: Oh, well, she will, Mr. Peavy. I'm sure she will. You've just got to believe that. You've got to keep her believing it, too. Doctors say the will to live is half the battle.
2: There's nothing the matter with her will to live.
1: Oh, well, I think it's so brave of both of you to take it this way, and I'm just so sorry to hear about it. Now, if there's anything I can do for her, anything at all, you let me know now, you hear?

0: Branson.
1: Hello, Leroy. Is your uncle at home?
0: Yeah, did you have an apartment? Only kidding, Mr. Branson. Come on in.
1: Oh, thank you.
0: Hans in the living room. Marge is sewing a button on him.
2: Well, hello, Leela.
1: Okay, stand still. Hello, Mrs. Rance. Hello, Marjorie.
2: You'll have to excuse me for not having my coat on, Leela. Marjorie's sewing a button on my vest. Quite the little housewife, isn't she?
1: Stand still. You want me to stick you?
0: Better not. You'll let the air out.
2: Leroy, sometimes you're a little too smart for your britches. Go up and get ready for dinner.
0: I am.
2: Have you washed your hands?
0: Yes.
2: Well, go wash them.
0: Okay.
2: And stick in your shirt tail. Is that any way to greet Mrs. Ransom?
0: I know Mrs. Ransom was coming.
2: You can safely keep your shirt tail in at all times, my boy. You know the Boy Scout motto, be prepared. Sorry, Leela, these little domestic affairs.
1: There you are, Unky.
2: Well, that's fine, my dear. Much obliged. Now, Leela?
1: Well, I probably shouldn't even be speaking to you, Throckmorton, after the last time I saw you. But in time of trouble, I think we should forget our differences.
2: Trouble? What do you mean, Leela?
1: Have you heard about poor dear Mr. Peavy?
3: What about Mr. Peavy?
2: Mrs. Ransom is talking to me, my dear.
1: Well, Marjorie may want to hear about this, too. It's Mrs. Peavy. I'm afraid she's very ill.
3: Oh, that's a shame.
2: Now, wait a minute. I was in Peavy's this morning. He didn't say anything to me about it.
1: Well, you know how Mr. Peavy is. He never tells you anything anyway.
3: That's right.
1: Well, I had to practically pry it out of him. But I'm afraid the fact is that Mrs. Peavy needs an operation, and they can't afford it.
3: Oh, that's terrible.
2: Well, I guess that drugstore of his is no gold mine. Not the way he runs it.
0: Beckman's is a lot better.
2: Are you still here?
0: Okay, I'm going.
2: What's better about Beckman's?
0: Beckman's got all the best comics. Batman comics, Murder comics, Captain Wonderman, he's got them all. All Peavy's got is Donald Duck. That's the only one he likes to read.
2: Well, Beckman's going to run him out of business if he doesn't wake up. But Peavy's such a stubborn old cooch, you can't tell him anything.
1: I know, but he's such a darling, too. I can't bear to think of him in trouble.
3: Neither can I. Isn't there something we could do, Uncle Morris?
1: That's why I came to you, Throckmorton. I knew you'd always been a friend of his.
2: Peavy's all right if he weren't so stubborn.
1: Oh, and Mrs. Peavy, the poor old soul. I can't bear to think of her needing medical attention and not being able to afford it.
2: Well, I'll tell you. Just a minute, Bertie. We have company.
4: Oh, excuse me, Miss Ransom. Nobody told me you were here.
1: Good evening, Bertie. How are you?
4: Just fine, Miss Ransom. Thank you. Just fine. Miss Gill, please. What about Miss Ransom? Is she a...
2: Is she what, Bertie?
4: Well, I just want to know. I mean, what about it? Is she a... Ain't she?
2: Pardon me a moment, Leela. What is it you want to know, Bertie?
4: I just want to know, should I set another place?
2: Oh! How about it, Leela? Stay to supper?
1: Oh, I couldn't.
4: Oh, come on, Miss Rance. It won't be no trouble.
3: Yes, please do.
1: Well, I don't know that I should. What are you having for supper, Bertie?
4: Well, if I'd known you was coming, Miss Rance, I might have done better. About all we got to offer is some stew made out of leftovers, but there's plenty of it.
1: I don't think I'd better tonight. Another time, perhaps. Thank you, just the same. I'll be running along. Oh, Throckmorton, about Mr. Peavy.
2: Yeah, I'll see what I can do, Leela.
1: Oh, I knew you would.
2: Yeah, the Jolly Boys are meeting this evening. I'll be seeing him at the club.
1: Well, now, don't tell him I said anything. You know how sensitive he is.
2: Yeah, I won't, Leela. Don't worry.
1: Good night, y'all.
2: Yeah, good night, y'all. All right, everybody, dinner. Marjorie, where are you going?
3: To put these things away.
2: All right, but hurry. Leroy, where do you think you're going?
0: Up to wash my hands.
2: Confound it, I told you to do that half an hour ago. All right, go ahead. I don't know why it is. As soon as dinner's announced, it's a signal for this family to scatter. Bertie, where are you going?
4: After the food.
2: Oh, well, bring it on. I've got a meeting.

0: for I must leave the... Hey, what's the matter, fellas? Come on.
1: No, no, Commissioner, it's no good.
2: Don't seem the same without Peavy.
3: You're right, Floyd.
2: Where is the Peeve? I thought you was going to be here tonight, Commish.
0: Well, I thought he was coming, Floyd, but I suppose it's possible he won't turn up. After all, I hear his wife is sick.
1: Oh, that's too bad.
2: Well, just because a fellow's wife's got the pips, no reason he can't get out and have a little fun, is it?
0: Floyd.
2: Well, I mean, he don't have to become a hermit, does he, after all?
0: Mrs. Peavy is seriously ill, Floyd.
2: Oh, yeah? As bad as that.
3: And Peavy is a devoted husband. One of the few really devoted husbands I know.
2: Yeah, I guess they are pretty thick at that. As husband and wives go. Gee, maybe we should send her some flowers or something.
1: That's more like it, Floyd.
2: Roses are nice.
3: Personally, I would prefer chrysanthemums.
4: We're not sending these to you, Hooker.
2: Chrysanthemums stink. They smell up the house.
0: Yeah.
3: They don't smell at all. What about roses?
2: Yeah, but roses smell nice.
3: Well, all I can say...
0: If I may have a word, please, Judge.
3: Help yourself.
0: Now, I'm familiar with the situation. I should like to submit that what Mrs. Peavy needs is not a bunch of roses or chrysanthemums, but an operation.
1: Oh, that's bad.
2: Did I ever tell you about the time that
1: Boy, quiet.
2: Okay.
0: Now, operations cost money, fellas. Plenty of money. And just between you and me, I don't think Peavy can swing it. Of course, he wouldn't admit it, but you know how much trade he gets in that grocery, in that drugstore. A toothbrush here, a Necco wafer there.
3: Well, what do you think we ought to do, Gildy?
0: Well, either we're jolly boys or we're not.
1: When you say that, smile.
0: If the purpose of this club isn't to help a fellow member when he's down, then what is it?
2: To play a little poker.
0: Floyd, the wife of a fellow member is lying ill at home.
2: Oh, I'm sorry, Commissioner. I could bite my tongue off. Well, count me in. What do you want to do, pass the hat?
3: I feel that that would definitely be a mistake. Peavy would never accept charity.
0: Yeah, the judge is right. You know how touchy he is.
1: Yeah, he's funny that way.
2: Well, then maybe we better send him the roses.
0: Yeah, wait a minute. I've got another idea. Maybe if we were to go to Dr. Pettibone, you know, on the QT, and persuade him to go a little easy on Peavy.
2: Hey, now you're talking.
0: He wouldn't have to cut his rate or anything. He could just make a little mistake in his bill and undercharge him.
2: Why shouldn't they do it for nothing?
0: Well, now...
3: After all, Floyd...
2: You should do it for nothing.
3: That's asking a good deal.
2: All right. If Peavy was to walk into my shop flat broke in need of a haircut, don't you think I'd give him one? You're darn right I would. I might wait on my regular customers first, but I'd give him one.
0: Well...
2: And throw in a shave, too.
0: Well...
2: And not charge him a cent.
0: Well...
2: Or expect a tip, either. These doctors.
0: Well, that's big of you, as I started to say, Floyd. But you see, it's a little different with Dr. Pettibone. He's not a jolly boy, so it's not as if he was treating a fellow member. Or the wife of a fellow member, rather.
3: By golly, Gildy, why don't we make him a member?
0: The doc? That's an idea.
1: Yeah, why not? The doc's a good fellow, when he's not looking down your windpipe.
2: Hey, if we elected him a member, we could make him operate on Peavy's wife for initiation, like. Operator, you don't get in.
0: Well, I don't know that that's the way to put it, Floyd, but it's not a bad idea, not bad at all. Shall we put it to a vote, fellows?
1: Do I hear the name of Dr. Pettibone proposed for membership?
3: I so propose.
1: Is it seconded?
0: Seconded.
1: All in favor?
5: Aye.
1: Opposed? The doc's a member. Who'll notify him?
3: I propose that Mr. Gildersleeve and myself be appointed a committee of two to call upon the doctor and inform him of his good fortune.
2: And don't forget what we elected him for. Move we adjourn.
0: Seconded.
1: Oh, wait a minute, fellas. What do you say? One more song before we go, eh?
0: A song without Peavy?
1: In honor of Peavy.
2: Yeah, yeah.
1: Peavy'd want it that way.
0: Oh. Sit down there, Floyd. You know, our big special.
2: Yep.

0: Driven by his concern for his old friend Peavy, we find him with Judge Hooker, a committee of two representing the Jolly Boys, walking into the office of Dr. Pettibone.
1: Where is he?
2: Must be inside. He's always here at 9 o'clock.
1: Well, pick out a magazine and make yourself comfortable, Judge. Have you seen Hygieia for August 1942?
2: I've read it from cover to cover.
1: Didn't help you any.
2: Gildy, may I suggest that since I know Pettibone better than you, that you allow me to do most of the talking?
1: You can do half of it.
2: Let me start. Let me explain the situation. Pettibone's kind of touchy on some things, you know.
1: Now, what is there to be touchy about?
2: Plenty. In the first place...
3: Oh, good morning, Judge.
2: Good morning, Miss Finlay. This is my friend, Mr. Gildersleeve, Miss Finlay.
3: Oh, how do you do?
1: Just fine, thank you. There's nothing the matter with me, Miss Finlay.
2: We're here to see the doctor on a personal matter.
3: Oh, well, go right in.
2: Thank you.
1: See you later. Oh, hiya, Doc.
4: Good morning, gentlemen.
1: Pretty nice-looking receptionist you've got there. I'm surprised your wife let you get away with it.
4: She's my wife's cousin.
1: Oh, yeah.
4: Well, which one of you fellows is sick?
2: Neither of us, Doctor. That is, I'm feeling as well as usual. But we didn't come for a professional reason.
1: We didn't?
2: Please, Gildy, if you let me.
1: Oh.
2: No, Doctor, we came to bring you some good news. You know, a few of us fellas have a little club.
1: Oh, that.
4: Club? Well, what club?
2: The Jolly Boys Club. It's just a few fellas. I guess you'd call us kindred spirits. We generally get together on Saturday nights and raise Ned for a few hours.
1: We sing, play cards, tell a few stories. Get on with it, Horace.
2: Well, Doctor, Mr. Gildersleeve and I are a delegation, a committee of two officially chosen by the Jolly Boys Club to call on you.
4: Now, what for?
2: It is my pleasure and high privilege to announce your unanimous election to the Jolly Boys Club as a full participating member with all rights and perquisites pertaining thereto.
1: The dues are 50 cents a month.
4: I see. Do I know any of the other members?
1: Chief of Police?
4: Oh, yes, Chief Gates. He has a slight systolic murmur.
1: You'd never know it to hear him sing. And you know Floyd Munson, the barber. We meet upstairs over his shop.
4: Floyd? I set his leg when he broke it on election night back in 1936.
2: Of course, you know Peavy, the druggist.
4: Peavy? Asthma.
1: It's...
2: Good fella. Good fella just the same. I think you find the Jolly Boys a pretty congenial group, Doctor.
4: Well, I do enjoy a little card game occasionally.
3: Dr. Pettibone, Mr. Eberbaugh is here.
4: Oh, thank you. Now, if you fellas will excuse
1: me... There's something else we have to ask you, Doctor. Let Mr. Eberbaugh wait a minute, will you?
4: Well, he's got an appointment.
2: Oh? Well, then we'd better come back later.
1: No, Judge. It'll only take a second. Tell Eberbaugh to wait, Miss Finlay.
4: All right, Miss Finlay.
3: Yes, sir.
1: Yeah. It's this way, Doc. Now that you're a Jolly Boy, we can speak freely.
2: Yes, you're one of us now, Doctor. And the motto of the Jolly Boys is one for all for one.
4: Yeah. What are you getting at?
2: Well, it's about Peavy. Now, we all agree Peavy is a fine fellow.
4: Yeah.
2: And his wife, Mrs. Peavy, is a fine woman.
4: Well, that may be.
2: Take my word for it. She's a splendid woman.
4: All right. She's Florence Nightingale. What about it?
2: As a Jolly Boy, Doctor, you wouldn't want anything to happen to Mrs. Peavy, would you?
4: No, why? Is Peavy thinking of doing her in?
1: Yes.
2: I'm sure you're joking, Dr. Pettibone. They're a most devoted couple. Why, Peavy thinks the world of her. He often has...
1: Ye gods, Judge, don't beat around the bush all night.
2: I was
1: just... Shut up, it's my turn to talk. Pettibone, Mrs. Peavy needs some kind of an operation, and Peavy can't afford it. Will you do it?
2: Gildy, that's not the way...
1: Will you, Pettibone?
4: Why the dickens should I?
2: Pettibone, as a humanitarian and a Jolly Boy...
4: Peavy hasn't seen fit to call me in on the case. I'm not going to take it away from another doctor.
1: Are you going to let somebody else hold him up for a big fee?
4: If the doctor on the case calls me in, I'll be very happy to consult with him.
1: So Peavy can pay two bills instead of one, eh? Ha!
2: Gildy, I don't think you understand Dr. Pettibone's position.
1: Oh, yes, I do. You doctors are all the same, the way you back each other up. Well, let me tell you, Pettibone...
4: Careful, Gildersleeve. Remember your hypertension.
1: You can't scare me.
4: I'm certainly much obliged to your visit, gentlemen. Elect me to a club that meets over a barbershop, and then ask for $1,000 worth of surgery.
2: Now, Pettibone, I don't think that's fair.
4: If you'll excuse me, I have a $2 cash patient in the waiting room.
1: Come on, Judge.
4: No, this door, please.
1: What?
4: This way, Judge. Good day.
1: Shoving us out the back door. We don't even get another look at that nurse.
5: Well, fellows, how'd you make out?
2: Floyd, we've got to call an emergency meeting of the Jolly Boys.
1: Yeah, right away. Can we meet tonight, Floyd?
5: Oh, what's the matter with right now? I got the chief under the towel here.
1: Oh? Well, open him up. We got to have a quorum.
6: I can hear all right, boys. Go ahead with the meeting.
2: All right, let's come to order. Now, Pettibone didn't react very favorably to our proposal.
5: He didn't? You hear that, chief?
6: Yep. He's a heel.
1: Yeah, well, that may be, chief, but Peavy's as bad off as ever.
5: Well, he runs that store like a museum. No wonder he don't make money.
2: Modern merchandising methods would help, no doubt about it. Some of the tricks Beckman uses.
1: Peavy's too stubborn to take advice, though.
2: You think he'd accept a loan?
5: He might. You got any money to loan him?
2: No. Have you, Gildy?
1: No. How about you, Floyd?
5: Nope.
6: We'll have to think of something else.
1: I know, fellas. Peavy needs money. Well, nobody's got enough to loan him, but we could spend some money. Suppose we tell all our friends to go into Peavy's and buy 6 months' drug supply in advance, or whatever they can afford.
2: That's a possibility.
5: Yeah, that sounds good, yeah. Hear that, chief?
6: Yeah, that's okay.
1: Of course, we'll have to spend all we can, too. Now, why don't we get a 6 month supply of hair tonic, Floyd?
5: At retail? Listen, I'm a jolly boy, but I ain't that jolly.
1: Well, a judge can buy his liver medicine for 6 months ahead.
2: How do I know I'll live 6 months to enjoy it?
5: Oh, what's the diff? You can't take it with you.
2: What's Gildersleeve going to buy?
1: Don't worry about me, Horace. I'll do some of my Christmas shopping. How about the chief?
5: What do you say, chief? Will you buy 6 months drug supplies at Peavy's?
6: Sure.
1: What does that amount to, chief?
6: 3 cakes of soap.
2: You'll have to do more than that, chief.
6: Okay, I'll send in some of the boys.
1: That's the main thing. Send in lots of people. Everybody we know. High and low, rich and poor, young and old. Send them to Peavy's.

0: I'll be with you in just a minute, Mrs. Ransom.
1: I'll wait, Mr. Peavy. Good afternoon, Mrs. Bullock.
2: Oh, Mrs. Ransom. Doing a little shopping?
1: Yes. Isn't it fun and in such a good cause, too?
2: Yes.
0: 85, 170, 37, that's the skin lotion, and $1.50 for the candy. That'll be $7.47, Mrs. Bullard, and let's see, 23 cents for the governor. Will that be all?
2: Yes, thank you.
0: 7.70 out of 10. 7.75, 8, 9, 10 dollars.
2: I'll tuck the things in my market basket. There. Goodbye, Mr. Peavy.
0: Goodbye.
1: Goodbye.
0: Now, Mrs. Ransom, what can I do for you?
1: Well, I want just lots and lots of things.
0: Don't say.
1: Oh, yes. I'd like 3 lipsticks and a half a dozen toothbrushes.
0: A minute here. My goodness. One thing at a time.
1: And I also want a...
3: Hiya, Peavy.
4: Hello, Mrs. Ransom. How's it going?
1: I'm very well, thank you, Mr. Munson.
4: Wrap me up a dozen of those shaving bowls when you get a chance, Peavy.
0: A dozen?
1: And I want a dozen boxes of face tissues, please, Mr. Peavy.
0: Well, I just happen to have you, Mike.
2: Good afternoon. I'd like 6 bottles of cod liver oil, please.
0: Madam, you'll have to wait your turn. Yes, Leroy, but you'll have to wait till I get to you.
5: Okay, you got plenty of it?
0: Oh, yeah.
5: Hey, guys, he's got bottles of it. Come on in. Oh,
0: my goodness gracious. One at a time, please. One at a time. Heavens to Betsy, the world's not coming to an end, you know.

0: Well, where's the crowd? I thought people would be running in and out of this store like rabbits. Well, 4 o'clock in the afternoon, he can't be. There he is. Hey, Peavy! I see you, Peavy. Let me in.
1: Go away.
0: Let me in.
1: We're closed.
0: Let me in anyway. Come on, let me in or I'll bust the door.
1: No, please. Now hurry up before somebody sees you.
0: Peavy, what happened to your bell?
1: The fuse blew out about a half hour ago. Or maybe it just wore out.
0: Been pretty busy today, have you, Peavy?
1: Mr. Gildersleeve, I had to close up in self-defense. Did you ever visit the stock exchange in Chicago?
0: I saw the one in New York.
1: I guess it's all the same. Fellas standing around yelling at each other.
0: Yeah, that's right.
1: Well, that's what's been going on in my store since about 12 noon today. The whole police force came in about 2 o'clock and bought toothpaste. I just can't understand it.
0: Well, the cops want to brush their teeth, that's all.
1: And then Leroy came in and bought $5 worth of chewing gum.
0: Chewing gum? I told that kid to get something the whole family could use and enjoy.
1: Oh, you sent Leroy?
0: Yes, Peavy. Wasn't going to tell you this, but this whole thing was cooked up by the Jolly Boys.
1: Yeah, I'm afraid I don't understand you.
0: Well, Peavy, we heard about Mrs. Peavy's trouble. Jolly Boys decided if you needed money, the main thing to do was to chase people in here to buy merchandise. Stock up on stuff they'd need later on. So you could have the cash now. You needn't thank us.
1: Well, thank you, but who told you Mrs. Peavy had any trouble, if I may ask?
0: Well, Mrs. Ransom told me she needed an operation. Why?
1: Well, nothing in particular.
0: She does need an operation, doesn't she?
1: She's never mentioned it.
0: Well, you can't fool me, old pal. Your wife's a sick woman and she needs a doctor's attention.
1: Well, I don't know. She stacked a half a quart of stoveboard yesterday.
0: Oh, Peavy, you're an imposter.
1: Well, no, I wouldn't say that.
0: You are. You deliberately gave Mrs. Ransom the idea you needed money for a doctor.
1: But I never said...
0: You can that... expect Leroy down here tomorrow morning with that chewing gum and see that he gets his money back. The very high.
1: That man certainly has a temper. Well, get back to my counting here. 200, 210, 12, 15. $215. Not bad for the old lady's rheumatism.

0: We'll hear from the great Gildersleeve again in just a few moments.
1: Can I borrow your hatchet for a little while?
2: No, Leroy. What for?
1: Well, Piggy and I need it, just for a few minutes.
2: My hatchet is not a toy, young man. What do you want it for?
1: Just a little Halloween trick we thought of.
2: There'll be no tricks. No, sir. What is the trick?
1: I don't want Marge to hear.
2: What is it?
1: Well, I could whisper. Hey, no fair.
2: That is outrageous, Leroy. Absolutely not. How can you even think of such a thing? Who on earth could you think of doing such a thing to?
1: Well, we were thinking of Judge Hooker.
2: The hatchet's in the garage. But remember, I told you not to. Go to bed, Leroy. I want to sit up and listen to Jack Benny. Good night, everybody.
0: The Great Gildersleeve is played by Harold Perry and is written by John Wheaton and Sam Moore. The music is by Jack Meekum. This is John Lang speaking for the Kraft Foods Company and inviting you to listen in again next week for the further adventures of the Great Gildersleeve.
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0: It's Tuned to Yesterday, bringing you programs from radio's yesteryear. Welcome, I'm your host Mark Levonier. Drama coming up in this hour from Jessica Tandy and Hume Cronin in The Marriage and the Columbia Workshop.
1: You said you was a doctor.
2: Your constant wool gathering is becoming a source of extreme irritation. You're really not a bad boy. If only you wouldn't allow your mind to wander off the way it does.
1: No, sir, no more. Gee, I hope Mr. Constant...
2: Now, one moment, please, please. I'm not quite through with you.
1: Gee.
2: Now, stop your sulking. I assure you, it's no fun for me to stay here after school. But I must do something about you, if only as an example to the other unruly pupils. You don't like physics, do you? Isn't that why you're so restless? Go on, you can tell me. I won't punish you.
1: Oh, who wants to be an electrician anyhow?
0: It's Tuned to Yesterday.
3: BBC News with Chris Barrow. Poland's Prime Minister has warned that the coming months could prove critical for his country in the face of threats from Russia. Donald Tusk was responding to media reports that Moscow was planning an armed provocation in Poland to test the resolve of Ukraine's NATO allies. Mr. Tusk said the danger could not be underestimated.
4: Poland is preparing very intensively for various scenarios. I have no intention of scaring anyone. But the coming months, not least because of the somewhat changing nature of the war in Ukraine, could prove truly critical. These concerns are particularly palpable in the Baltic states. Let us not be afraid. We are preparing for various situations, but we must not underestimate the threat.
3: President Trump is travelling to South Dakota to launch a weekend of celebrations marking the 250th anniversary of America's independence from Britain. However, hailstorms saw the pre-show halted and attendees seeking shelter. Our North America correspondent Hal Griffith reports.
5: The United States' big birthday weekend begins at the National Monument in South Dakota, where George Washington, Theodore Jefferson, Abraham Lincoln and Theodore Roosevelt are chiselled into the granite. Over the years, President Trump has hinted that he too would like his likeness to be added, although structurally it would be difficult to achieve. He's due to deliver a speech before returning to Washington for the major 250th celebration event on the Mall, where the president has promised to host the biggest fireworks display ever seen on the planet.
3: Pope Leo has called for the ideals of the Declaration of Independence to continue to guide the United States in his first major address to his home country. In a virtual message, the pontiff praised his country's history of welcoming successive waves of migrants. Pope Leo has clashed repeatedly with President Trump over his harsh crackdown on immigration. A NASA-funded spacecraft has reached orbit as part of an unprecedented mission to rescue a falling space telescope. The craft, called LINK, aims to intercept the observatory, grab it with three robotic arms, and lift it back to a safe orbit. Without taking any action, the Swift Observatory would continue its fall and could crash into Earth. The observatory was launched in 2004 to study the most powerful explosions in the universe. Dr. Simeon Barber is a space scientist at the Open University.
6: It is a high-risk mission because it's the first time that NASA has attempted to do this kind of mission, and a lot of things have to go right first time in order to be successful. However, if everything does go according to plan, then this 20-year-old mission will get another 10 years of life, and that extension will enable lots of new discoveries and lots of new science.
3: This is the World News from the BBC. Three men accused of murdering a journalist in Northern Ireland more than 7 years ago have been found not guilty by a court in Belfast. Lyra McKee was fatally shot as she stood close to police vehicles during rioting in Londonderry. A dissident Republican paramilitary group, the New IRA, said it carried out the attack, but the actual gunman was never found. Pop superstar Taylor Swift and the American football player Travis Kelce have got married in a massive ceremony at Madison Square Garden in New York. Streets in central Manhattan were temporarily closed to traffic while excited fans gathered nearby, braving a sweltering heat wave. Neda Taufik is there.
7: Confirmation of the marriage came hours after around 1,000 guests gathered at the Madison Square Garden Arena, including Ed Sheeran and Hugh Grant. Taylor Swift's publicist revealed that the ceremony was officiated by the comedian Adam Sandler, who's a friend of the couple. They did not have bridesmaids or groomsmen. Instead, the pop star's brother, Austin Swift, served as Taylor's man of honor, and Travis Kelce's brother, Jason, was his best man. The pair chose Christian Dior to design their outfits, marking the first time the fashion house has created a couture wedding dress for a world-renowned celebrity. The wedding celebrations are expected to last well into the early morning here in New York.
3: At the Football World Cup, reigning champions Argentina have beaten the tournament's surprise team, Cape Verde, 3-2, but they needed extra time to do it. They'll play Egypt next, who beat Australia on penalties 4-2. Celebrations broke out in Egypt and the pyramids were lit up in red. In France, the classic sport of pétanque is in turmoil after four of the country's top players were ordered to stand trial for match-fixing. It's alleged they deliberately lost a championship game to an obscure local club to help a betting syndicate. An investigation by prosecutors in Toulon resulted in 9 arrests. BBC News.
0: Welcome to Tuned to Yesterday, delivering programs from radio's golden years. I'm your host, Mark Levionier. Andromeda is coming up in this hour. Later on, we hear the Columbia Workshop. But right now, it's The Marriage. Jessica Tandy and Hume Cronin, darlings of the Broadway stage, took part in this drama from October of 1953 through their final broadcast, which we'll hear next, from March 28, 1954, on NBC.
8: Jessica Tandy and Hume Cronin in The Marriage. With the conviction that marriage remains the most popular domestic arrangement between friendly people, NBC takes pleasure in presenting one of the most distinguished couples of the American theater, Jessica Tandy and Hume Cronin, transcribed as Liz and Ben Marriott in the love and laughter of The Marriage.
9: When Emily was 1 year old, she used to spend 12 hours a day crawling around the apartment, hanging onto my skirt. I felt something like a convict with a ball and chain that had to be fed, bathed, and changed. I remember longing for her first step so I could be free. Of course, as soon as she learned to walk, she developed the habit of taking the clothes out of the laundry hamper and dropping them all neatly in the toilet. This sort of thing has gone on ever since, figuratively speaking, of course. The latest example started on a Friday night a few weeks ago. Pete had locked himself in the bathroom an hour before, and Ben was checking up on him.
10: Pete! Peter!
11: I'm in the tub, Pop!
10: You stay in much longer, you'll come out looking like a prune.
11: Okay, Pop!
10: One of these days, he's going to develop webbed feet.
11: He's reading again. 20,000 Leagues Under the Sea.
10: Well, that's appropriate.
11: Pete, you get out of that tub. Emily has a date.
12: Okay.
11: Well, there's no rush, Mom.
10: Bobby's coming over for you, isn't he, Emily? It is Bobby.
12: Naturally.
9: Where are you going tonight, dear?
12: Oh, I guess we'll just hang around.
10: Well, you can use the phonograph and popcorn or something, right?
12: I was thinking of giving myself a home permanent.
9: Well, you won't have time. Bobby will be here any minute, won't he?
12: No, I thought he could help me.
9: Emily.
12: Well, why not? He's very good in chemistry.
9: Well, you won't exactly be at your best with towels stuffed down your neck and smelling of neutralizer.
12: Oh, my goodness. Bobby doesn't care.
10: Emily, do you think that's fair to him? I mean, a Friday night date.
12: What's so special about Friday night?
9: But what did he say when he asked you for the date?
12: Well, he didn't ask me.
10: Well,

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1: How about indirectly?
2: Well, we've never screened Emily's friends before. We've trusted her that she'll figure things out all right. We've got to stick by that, Pen.
1: Yeah, I suppose so.
2: She's 15. That's an age of exploration, searching.
1: I'm all for searching. It's the premature finding that...
2: That's Bobby.
1: Oh.
2: I'll get Peter out of the water into dry dock.
3: Will you get it, please, Daddy?
1: Okay.
4: Oh, I'm afraid it's stuck again.
1: Take your hand off it, Bobby.
4: I did. That's my glove. The finger's still stuck.
1: Oh, here. I'll get it. Well, come on in.
4: Oh, thank you, Mr. Marriott.
1: Emily's expecting you.
4: Oh, she is? That's nice.
1: She'll be out in just a minute. I'm afraid you'll have to wait, though.
4: Oh, I don't mind.
1: Well, how are you, Bobby?
4: Do you mind if I don't shake hands?
1: No. No, not if you don't want to.
4: Oh, it isn't that. I mean, I don't actually mind shaking hands with you, Mr. Marriott.
1: Wrong with your hand?
4: It's because I'm 6'3".
1: Does that affect your hand?
4: Only the right hand.
1: Oh, naturally. Bobby, I'm not quite following the physiology here.
4: I catch right-handed. That's why they made me the first baseman. My hand is sore.
1: Oh, baseball.
4: Yes. I thought it'd be all over when the basketball season was over, but the basketball coach told the baseball coach about me. He said 6'3" first baseman don't grow on trees.
1: Well, height's an advantage.
4: Oh, yes. I have to lean out this way to catch the ball. I'm 2 feet closer to third base than anybody else in school. Except the third baseman, of course.
1: That's quite a distinction.
4: I'm supposed to reach behind me with my foot to tag the base. It doesn't work, though.
1: Why not?
4: It's never there.
1: I'm sure you'll find it someday, Bobby. Emily!
3: Oh, hello, Bobby.
4: Hello.
3: Bobby, you wouldn't mind helping me with the home permanent, would you?
4: Oh, it's all right with me.
2: I've got Pete started. Oh, hello, Bobby.
4: Hello, Mrs. Marriott.
3: I'll have to shampoo it first.
2: Emily, you're not really going to do your hair.
3: Well, why not?
1: Well, you've got a guest.
3: Well, Bobby isn't a guest. Are you?
4: Well, I don't mind, really.
2: Why don't you go to a movie or something where you can be together?
3: Oh, we can be together over the kitchen sink while I'm washing my hair. Come on, Bobby, you can help me.
4: You're not going to change your hair, are you?
3: Well, don't you want me to?
4: I don't know. Whatever you want to do.
1: Liz, I can't quite put my finger on it, but I have a feeling that there's something wrong with this whole situation.
2: It is a little bizarre, isn't it?
1: I don't know if I like the idea of his shampooing her hair.
2: Oh, Ben, really?
1: Well, it's symbolic.
2: Of what?
1: Why don't they go out somewhere?
2: Maybe they don't want to.
1: Well, why don't they want to? Liz, I'd feel a whole lot better if they were in a movie balcony or walking in the park. I'd feel safer.
2: Oh, Ben, that's absolutely ridiculous. Where can they be safer than right here at home?
1: Well, I don't mean safer. Safer.
2: Oh, is that what you mean?
1: Well, no, not exactly.
3: Oh!
1: What's that?
3: Bobby, you're dripping soap down my neck.
4: Oh, I'm sorry.
1: Can you see what this leads to?
2: Soap down the neck?
1: No, I'm serious, Liz. Emily's too young for this kind of emotional involvement. She's hardly ever gone out with other boys.
2: Don't you think you may be taking this a little out of proportion, Ben? They just like each other. They like to be with each other, talk to each other.
1: Liz, after 6 months, there comes a point when there's nothing left to say. Gives me a cold shiver to hear a girl of 15 talking as if she just celebrated her silver wedding anniversary.
3: Oh, for goodness sake, Bobby, where did you learn how to shampoo? You're scratching.
4: I can't be. I bite my fingernail.
3: Well, you'll have to stop that, Bobby.
1: You see? It's all settled. She accepts it as a foregone conclusion.
2: Aren't you confusing a simple shampoo with a formal engagement?
1: Liz, don't you think that they should be a little less settled? I mean, at her age? Now, seriously.
2: I suppose so. But we can't really interfere.
1: I know. But if she went out with a lot of different kids, well, they'd be starting from scratch every time, emotionally speaking, I mean.
2: Well, now, speaking emotionally, as I remember our first date...
1: No, that was an entirely different circumstance. You were at least 24 years old.
2: 22, and such a young 22.
1: Well, you weren't 15 anyway. There ought to be something we can do.
3: Oh! Bobby, you almost drowned me!
4: Well, you don't want soap film on your hair. You've got to be squeaky clean.
2: There, Ben, you see? You haven't a thing to worry about. Emily is going to be squeaky clean.

0: After the shampoo, Bobby helped roll Emily's hair up on those white plastic pigeon bones they used for home permanence. Bobby timed the whole operation with his sweet second hand. Just before Ben and I went to bed that night, he went into the kitchen to get a glass of milk. And he looked worried when he came back.
1: I don't know.
0: Oh, Ben, you look like the father in a 19th century melodrama.
1: I feel like one.
0: Well, what's the matter? Was the light out?
1: No, it wasn't.
0: Well, what were they doing?
1: Reading.
0: Is that all?
1: Separate books.
0: Oh, Ben, really?
1: There's something unnatural in just sitting there reading separate books.
0: For goodness sake, we do it all the time.
1: That's exactly what I mean.
0: I don't know, Ben. You find the most unusual things to worry about.
1: Do you think it's a healthy situation? Tristan and Isolde at the age of 15?
0: Well, no. Mm. No, I don't. Mm. Oh, Ben, don't start thinking. You'll talk for hours, and I've got to get up early.
1: Mm.
0: Ben. Ben.
1: What?
0: Oh. Bobby left around midnight, and Ben was still tossing. Next morning, he went off to the office for a half a day. I was sure he'd forget all about it, but after lunch, he deftly worked the conversation around to a neutral course.

0: Emily, have you got a date for tonight?
1: Well, not exactly. Why?
0: I was wondering if you'd do me a favor. Mr. Burns has a nephew who's coming into town this afternoon.
1: He has?
0: He asked me if I knew a nice girl that Hal could go out with.
1: And what did you say?
0: Well, I said I'd ask you. I'd ask you whether or not you'd mind.
1: You mean you made a date for me? Unilaterally?
0: Oh, I just said I'd ask you.
1: Do I have to?
0: He's a very nice boy. Your age.
1: My age? Honestly, Daddy.
0: What's wrong with going out with a boy your age?
1: Daddy, there are certain physiological and psychological facts. Girls are older at the same age than boys are.
0: I can't even follow that. He's an intelligent boy, and he goes to school in Pennsylvania.
1: How would you like it if I fixed you up with a strange woman from Pennsylvania?
2: I might object, dear.
1: I suppose you'll lose face at the office if you can't talk me into it.
0: You don't have to if you don't want to.
1: No, I don't suppose it would kill me. I'll have to get my suede out of the shoemaker's.
2: Ben, did he really?
0: Who? What?
2: Burns, did he really approach you?
0: Well, halfway at least. I thought if we could break this pattern that she might see that she doesn't have to be handcuffed to Bobby Logan.
2: I hope it works out that way.
0: Oh, why shouldn't it? Well, Liz, what do you think she should wear?
3: The negotiations were completed, and Hal Burns was scheduled to arrive at 8:30. After supper, Emily went in to get ready, and Ben sat waiting nonchalantly in the living room. Eventually, Harold arrived. We were used to Bobby Logan, who barely got in the door each time he called. Harold Burns made it to the living room without tripping over anything, which impressed us a great deal. Harold was a nice-looking boy. He sat down on the couch and said hello quite politely.
4: Uncle Albert sends his regards, Mr. Murray.
0: Oh, that's nice of him. Anything new since this morning? Emily! She'll be right out, Harold.
4: Well, it was very nice of you and Mrs. Marriott to fix up this date for me. I've been in Pennsylvania since Christmas. 3 solid months.
2: Pete, you better get that model picked up and start to bed.
4: Oh, excuse me. Is that a 1919 Stutz Bearcat?
1: Yeah, 16 cylinders.
4: Did you build it from a set?
1: Yeah.
4: Ah, I made one from scratch once.
1: Yeah?
4: What did you use for the wheel spokes, Pete?
1: Lollipop sticks.
4: They're a little too thick. Try a medicine applicator.
1: Thanks, I will.
2: Are you a model car builder, Harold?
4: When I was a little younger.
0: Oh, of course.
4: I just happened to have a 1911 Stutz with me and Uncle Albert.
1: Gee, I'd like to see that.
4: Well, how about coming over tomorrow afternoon? A couple of tips I could give you on gluing fenders.
1: I've been using pins.
4: Pipe cleaners.
1: Pipe cleaners?
4: Flexible bracing. I'll show you. Let me get down with you.
1: Okay.
4: Now, look. You take the glue. Have you got a pipe cleaner?
0: Harold.
4: Have you got a pipe cleaner, Mr. Marion?
0: No, Harold, I haven't. Harold, this is Emily.
4: Huh? Oh, I'm sorry. Hello, Emily. It's very nice to meet you. Better not shake hands. Glue.
1: I'm sorry I kept you waiting.
4: Oh, that's all right. Your brother was showing me his 1919 Stutz. Gee, Uncle Albert didn't tell me he had a brother.
1: Well, Pete usually stays home when I go out.
4: Well, I guess we better get going. Night, Mrs. Marriott. Mr. Marriott.
2: Good night, Harold.
0: Night, Harold.
4: So long, Pete. Remember, pipe cleaners.
1: Sure, Harold. And thanks. Bye, Mom. And don't worry. I'll be home early.
0: Wow.
1: Well, boy, that's some date Emily's got.
0: You approve of them, Pete?
1: Sure. There aren't many guys that can build a Stutz Bearcat from scratch.
2: Ben and I finally got Pete off to bed and had another cup of coffee in the kitchen.
0: Anyway, he's a perfectly acceptable boy of Emily's own age.
2: And he's a 3-month veteran of Pennsylvania.
0: I thought he was a very nice boy.
2: So did Pete.
0: Sit still. I'll get it. All right, all right. Get your finger off. Uh-oh.
2: Ben, it couldn't be.
0: Would you like to answer?
2: No, Ben, go ahead. You wake Pete.
0: Maybe he'll go away.
2: Ben, answer the door. Ask him in.
0: Bobby, you can take... Bobby, hey, come on back here.
5: Oh, hello.
0: What were you going to do, just leave your glove?
5: Well, I was going to leave it in the bell until I could borrow a pair of pliers or something.
0: Come on in. We're having coffee out in the kitchen.
5: Coffee?
0: Hey, you can have milk.
5: Oh, I suppose I should start drinking coffee, just for appearances.
6: Why, hello, Bobby. Did Ben explain?
5: Oh, yes, I get milk.
6: Huh? Ben, didn't you...
0: Not yet.
5: Well, how did the permanent turn out on Emily?
6: Oh, fine, fine.
5: It's easy with a sweep second hand. Did you know that Emily curls in 18 minutes, 7 and 3/10 seconds?
6: No, I didn't.
5: After that, she kinks.
6: Oh.
0: Bobby, Emily isn't here, you know.
5: No, I didn't. Well, that's funny.
6: Was she expecting you?
5: Oh, no. Did she go to the movies?
6: I'm not sure. She went out on a date.
5: On a date? Well, that's funny. She didn't tell me yesterday.
6: Well, it only came up this afternoon, Bobby.
5: A boy from school?
6: I don't think you know him.
5: From New York City?
0: As a matter of fact, he's from Pennsylvania.
5: Well, how did Emily meet anyone from Pennsylvania?
0: Well, we arranged it.
5: You did?
0: Bobby, Emily's only 15.
5: I know.
0: Well, you see, Mrs. Marriott felt
6: Ben.
0: That there was no... we felt that it was better for her to... It's a little difficult to explain this to you, Bobby.
5: What did I do?
6: Nothing, Bobby, nothing.
5: Are you mad at me, Mr. Marriott?
0: Oh, of course I'm not, Bobby.
5: Is Emily mad at me?
6: No.
5: Well, I don't understand it then. What did you go and do this for? We got along fine. Emily didn't get me nervous. I mean, well, aren't there enough boys around? Did you have to import someone from Pennsylvania?
0: Now, look, Bobby, you're...
5: I don't think it's nice. For one thing, how do you know what kind of a boy this is? Emily's pretty young. Just who is this boy? Just what kind of school does he go to in Pennsylvania?
0: Take it easy.
6: Sure she's all right, Bobby.
5: I hope so.
0: Yeah, after all, Bobby, we are still her parents.
5: Shh, shh, shh.
1: Well, good night, Harold. I had a lovely time.
5: Good night, Emily. Why doesn't she close the door?
0: She's saying good night.
5: She said good night.
2: Emily?
1: Mom?
2: In the kitchen.
1: Is Daddy up? I want to talk to... Oh, hello, Bobby.
5: Why didn't you close the door?
1: I did.
5: It was a long time closing.
1: It got stuck on the mat. This is a surprise.
5: Well, I'll bet it is.
1: Is something the matter, Bobby? You promised you wouldn't bite your nails anymore.
5: I'll eat them down to the elbow if I want to.
1: Bobby, what is it? What's the matter?
5: Well, you better ask your parents. I don't understand it at all.
1: Bobby!
5: I'll just drink my milk. And go.
1: Wait a minute, Bobby.
5: Goodbye, Mr. Marriott. Mrs. Marriott.
1: Bobby!
5: Goodbye, Emily.
1: Daddy, what did you say to him?
0: Nothing. I just told him you were out, that's all.
2: Did you have a good time, dear?
1: Oh, sure. Wonderful. Harold is very interested in the subways. He explained all the signals to me.
2: Was it bad, Emily?
1: How would you like to stand in the front of the first car from Van Cortlandt Park to South Ferry in heels?
2: You better sit down, dear.
1: Ooh. What about Bobby?
0: Well, I'm afraid he was a little surprised, that's all. You see, Emily, that's what I meant. It just isn't good to narrow things down so far.
1: Narrow what down?
0: Anything. Boys, for example.
1: Is that why you made me go out with Harold?
2: We didn't make you do anything, dear.
1: I thought it was a business favor.
2: Now, Emily.
1: You told Bobby you didn't want him to see me?
0: No, I didn't. Not exactly, anyway.
1: That's what he meant. Daddy, you didn't have any right to do that.
2: Now, don't get upset, Emily. We were worried that you seemed to spend all your time with Bobby.
1: Well, it's my time. I like Bobby.
0: But he isn't the only boy around, Emily.
1: Well, at least he's interested in more important things than 1911 Stutz Bearcats. You always tell me I'm supposed to be free to make my decisions.
2: Well, you are, dear.
0: Haven't we always treated you that way?
1: Sure. If it's a choice between a pink sweater or a blue one, that's okay. But you didn't want me to choose what boy I wanted to be with.
2: Oh, of course we do, dear.
0: We just don't want you to make any mistakes.
1: Well, I don't think Bobby's a mistake. And even if he is, he's my mistake. Doesn't matter now anyway.
2: Emily.
1: If he thinks I'm not old enough to decide who I go out with, he won't want me anyway.
0: Look, Emily, we better talk this out right now.
1: You talk it out. You and Mother. You don't need me for anything. I don't count. I'm going to bed.
2: Emily.
0: Oh, my.
2: I feel awful, Ben.
0: So do I.
2: I just thought it was funny, the way you were worried. I was just sitting back and being amused.
0: We had a right to try to keep her from making a mistake.
2: I thought so.
0: You know, she is only 15. That's still a kid. We have got some responsibility.
2: I suppose so.
0: Well, of course we have.
2: Yes, yes, we do.
0: You know, at this time of night, the buses only run every 20 minutes. He might still be down there at the corner.
2: Bring some ice cream back. It's the least we can do.
0: What flavor?
2: Well, anything but chocolate. It's bad for her skin.
0: Okay, I'll see if... Bobby.
5: I forgot my glove.
0: Come in.
5: It's fur-lined, or I wouldn't have bothered.
2: Ben, did you forget...
5: Hello, Mrs. Marriott.
0: Bobby, I was just going down after you.
5: You were?
0: You know, all this wasn't Emily's fault. She went out with that boy as a favor to me. A business favor.
2: She had a terrible time, Bobby.
5: That's too bad.
0: She's pretty annoyed with us right now. You know, you'd do us a favor if you'd stay and...
2: Have another glass of milk.
5: Well, I shouldn't.
0: One for the road?
5: I didn't really come back for my glove, Mr. Marriott. I'll take it. I mean, well, I didn't really have any right to get sore at Emily for going out with somebody else. I thought it over at the bus stop. I thought maybe it isn't fair to Emily to stick her with just me. She might be able to do a lot better if she had the chance.
2: Oh, I don't know, Bobby.
5: Maybe we should all broaden our experience, especially Emily. What do you think, Mr. Marriott?
0: Bobby, I think that's up to you and Emily. I have no official opinion on this point, and if I had, I think I'd keep it to myself.
2: I'd better call Emily. Emily!
1: I'm in bed.
2: Put on your robe, dear, and come out.
0: Bobby, would you like a chocolate milk this time? Just for a change.
1: I'm not interested in discussing any... Bobby!
5: Oh, hello. I forgot my glove. Anyway, I wanted to apologize.
0: It's a sort of round-robin apology. All right, Emily?
1: All right, Daddy.
5: Well, it's awfully late. Maybe I better go, Emily.
1: Oh, Bobby can stay for a while, can he, Daddy?
0: Well, why not? After all, he's just like one of the family. Chocolate milk, everybody? Ladies and gentlemen, this is Hume Cronin, or Ben Marriott, if you prefer. My wife and I want to tell you what satisfaction it's given us to bring you The Marriage. Unhappily, this is to be the last broadcast of the series. We hate to see it end, but that's the way it goes. I hope we'll be back again with you someday. And now I think Jessie'd like to say something.
2: Well, I simply want to thank all of you who've taken such an interest in The Marriage, and to thank most particularly those of you who've written to us. We're just beginning to catch up in answering your letters. If you would like to see The Marriage continue, will you please let us or your local station or NBC know about it? It helps. And now, goodbye from the whole Marriott family. We've enjoyed these Sunday evenings very much. Hume?
0: Just good night and goodbye.
7: The Marriage, on Tuned to Yesterday from March 28, 1954, putting a cap on that NBC run. It was only months earlier that Hume Cronin staged the play Madam, Will You Walk, which opened at the Phoenix Theater on Broadway and ran for 42 performances and did co-star Jessica Tandy. It's an hour of drama on Tuned to Yesterday. I'm your host, Mark Levonier, and now the Columbia Workshop presents the play Now It's Summer, a CBS broadcast from September 21, 1939.
8: Tonight, the Columbia Workshop presents the fifth specially commissioned work for the current Workshop Festival, Now It's Summer, a comedy by the young American author and playwright Arthur Kober. Earl McGill is the director.

0: The scene is a high school classroom in elementary physics. Charles Trow has taught physics for over 20 years, and what he says, he has said again and again.
1: Now, I want the class to observe that I've just made a parallel connection with these two bulbs. Now, watch closely. By unscrewing this one bulb, so, I put the light out. Now, does that affect the power of this other bulb? Yes, Corey, your hand was up first.
2: No, it doesn't.
1: Doesn't what?
2: It doesn't affect the power of that there other bulb.
1: Exactly. It does not affect the power of the other bulb. Now, I want the class to notice the bulbs on the other base. These bulbs are connected in series. Now, observe, please, that when... Sweeney?
3: Yes, sir.
1: What are you doing, Sweeney?
3: Nothing.
1: Exactly. Quiet. Quiet, please. Sweeney, you're to give me your full and undivided attention. You understand? Do you understand, young man?
3: Yeah.
1: Yes, what?
3: Yes, sir.
1: That's better. Now, as I was saying, observe the effect as I turn this light out. The other light also goes out. Now, put that down in your books, please. How to tell whether devices are connected in series or in parallel. The test is to turn out one bulb. If all go out, they are connected in series. If one goes out, what's the answer, Sweeney?
3: The answer?
1: Very sorry to have to disturb your slumbers. Phillips, you give our sleepy friend the answer?
4: If one goes out, they're connected in parallel.
1: Exactly. Now, Sweeney, I want you to read what I've just asked you to put in your notebook.
3: Huh?
1: Huh? Is not what I asked you to write. Quiet. Quiet. Please, boys, quiet. Sweeney, I shall have to ask you to stay in after the rest of the class is dismissed. Minelli?
5: Yes, sir?
1: I want you to make tomorrow's homework on the board. Page 630, problems 3, 11, 12, and 14. I don't think that's at all funny, Sweeney.
3: Oh, gee whiz. Now a guy doesn't sneeze no more.
1: None of your impertinence. I won't tolerate it.
6: Oh, my goodness.
0: Stop. You will retain your seats, please. The signal is meant for me, not for you.
1: You're all to read the pages on energy and be prepared to define the various types of energy. Now, have you all got that?
6: Yes, sir.
1: Well, we'll find out tomorrow whether you have or not. All right. Class dismissed. Sweeney, I want you to come forward, please.
3: Ah, gee whiz, I didn't do that.
1: You will do as I say. Yes, what is it, Corin?
5: Are we supposed to do that stuff about power?
1: Your homework covers that question.
3: Yes, Benedict.
1: Yes, Benedict?
5: You said I should ask you when I could use the Bunsen burner, Mr. Clow.
1: Will you stop that noise, please? I'm sorry, Benedict. Not today. Some other time. Oh, Corey forgot his textbooks. Will you see that he gets them?
5: Yes, sir.
1: Right. Now, Sweeney.
3: Gee whiz, Mr. Trow. I'm supposed to see Mr. Considine after school. He'll give me holy heck if I don't see him.
1: Here's a sheet of paper. Make out a note to Mr. Considine saying I detained you, and I'll sign it.
3: Gee whiz, what did I do anyways? I was just sitting there. I wasn't hurting nobody.
1: Hurting nobody?
3: No, sir. I wasn't hurting nobody.
1: Hurting nobody?
3: Hurting anybody.
1: Said it.
3: Ah, gee whiz, why are you always picking on me? What you got against me, anyhow?
1: Every time I'm in the midst of an experiment or the explanation of some rule, you're either whispering to your neighbor or you're off stargazing somewhere. Now, I can't have discipline in my class if you're going to set a bad example, can I?
3: But I wasn't whispering, Mr. Trow. Today I was doing nothing.
1: That's it, Sweeney. You were doing nothing when you were supposed to be listening.
3: I was listening.
1: Don't contradict me. You were daydreaming. You had your eyes closed.
3: That's the way I listen sometimes. No kidding, I
1: Sweeney,
3: really...
1: Sweeney, this has happened too often to be an accident. I'm afraid I shall have to report you to Dr. Curtis. You wouldn't want me to do that, would you?
3: No, sir.
1: Well, what's your average mark, Sweeney?
3: About 70.
1: 70? Do any of your other teachers find fault with you?
3: No, sir. Nobody else picks on me. You're the only one.
1: Why does Mr. Considine want to see you?
3: He's coaching the baseball team. I'm supposed to be in the park
1: right
3: now.
1: Keep your seat, please, please. I'm not letting you go until we get to the bottom of this. Now, what is it, Sweeney? Come on, out with it.
3: I don't know.
1: Well, there's no need to be embarrassed. This is just between you and me. Now, speak up.
3: I got nothing to speak up.
1: Are my problems too complex?
3: Huh?
1: I mean, are they too hard?
3: They're okay, I guess.
1: Well, no. Perhaps I don't make myself clear. Perhaps if I expressed myself a little more, shall we say, more simply, you'd understand. Now, is that it?
3: Well, I don't know.
1: Sweeney, you must know what's bothering you.
3: I got nothing bothering me.
1: Last week, it was Turner I had to report. The week before, it was Hellman. Now, I don't want to go to Dr. Curtis again. Sweeney, there's an old adage. An ounce of prevention is worth a pound of cure. Now, you've often heard of that, haven't you?
3: I don't know.
1: Of course you have. Everybody has. Now, there is something obviously wrong with you. I'd like to help you, but that requires your cooperation. In other words, let us say that I'm the doctor and you are the patient, so to speak. Now, in order to effect it... There you go again.
3: What did I do now?
1: Even when I try to help you, you won't listen. You were staring out of the window, wearing that sickish grin on your face. Sweeney, I don't know what to do.
3: I was listening, Mr. Trow. You said you was a doctor.
1: Your constant wool-gathering is becoming a source of extreme irritation. You're really not a bad boy. If only you wouldn't allow your mind to wander off the way it does.
3: No, sir, no more. Gee, I hope Mr. Constantine...
1: Now, one moment, please, please. I'm not quite through with you.
3: Gee.
1: Now, stop your sulking. I assure you, it's no fun for me to stay here after school. But I must do something about you, if only as an example to the other unruly pupils. You don't like physics, do you? Isn't that why you're so restless? Go on, you can tell me. I won't punish you.
3: Oh, who wants to be an electrician anyhow? What do I care about that electric light and power stuff?
1: Well, what would you rather do?
3: Play baseball with the rest of the guys. That's what I was thinking when I was looking out of the window. I was thinking, gee whiz, now it's summer. Look at me, cooped up here while a gang is in the park having fun. I was thinking, boy, it must be nice out there in the park. It's summer now.
1: But, Sweeney, we can't go about doing whatever we like. It would be a very strange world if we did. There are certain things which have to be done whether we like to do them or not. They make for routine and order. Now, if we were to neglect these duties, we'd have chaos and confusion. There are certain tasks that I have to perform whether I want to or not. I, too, would like to be out in the fresh air. There's also a park a few blocks from the boarding house in which I live. I haven't been there in... Oh, let me see now. Never mind. The fact is that I frequently hear some of my neighbors arranging to go there. There are times when I'm tempted to go along. But do I leave my work? Do I take time off? Do I neglect my duties? The answer, Sweeney, is emphatically no, I do not. Even though it is summer and there is a park nearby. Routine and order, Sweeney, are the great secret of life. Now learn the simple art of self-discipline. For example, make a point of arriving at your classes promptly. Devote all your thought and energy to the subject in hand. Then, when your classes are over, you can relax. Play your baseball in the park. Have your good time. Happy in the knowledge that you've done your... Sweeney, I give up. You're incorrigible.
3: So, what's the matter? What did I do now?
1: Come along, come along. I'll take you to Dr. Curtis. Perhaps he can drill some sense into you.
3: Gee whiz, I'm always doing something wrong. Even when I sit nice and quiet, that's wrong.
1: Nothing I say seems to penetrate. Everything goes into one ear and out the very same ear.
3: Honest, Mr. Trow, I was paying attention.
1: You were busy. You were busy scribbling away while I was talking. Sweeney, does anything ever stir in that cranium of yours?
3: Yes, sir.
1: Really? How surprising. What were you writing?
3: It's nothing.
1: Let me see it.
3: It's just a plain piece of paper, that's all.
1: Come on, let me have it. I'm curious to see what you think of, if you think at all, while I'm talking. Well?
3: It's just some scribbling, Mr. Trow. It ain't got no sense to it.
1: No, I don't doubt that for a moment. I'm waiting, Sweeney.
3: Oh, gee.
1: Open your fist, please. Now, let me see what... What made you write this?
3: I don't know.
1: Old Donald Duck. Mr. Trow, Old Donald Duck. Old Donald Duck?
3: I didn't make it up, Mr. Trow. Honest, I didn't. The rest of the fellas, they all
1: you
3: got to...
1: You mean that the other pupils also call me this? Do they, Sweeney? I want to know so I can be, prepared, so to speak. Do they?
3: It's kind of like a nickname. You know, like Red and Shorty and...
7: Old Donald Duck. Is that right?
3: Yes, sir.
7: Why? Why do they call me that? Please, tell me. I won't punish you. I promise you I won't.
3: Well, every time you talk, you always go like this. Now then, quack, quack, quack, so to speak. Exactly. Quack, quack, quack,
7: that's
3: quack,
7: enough.
3: Quack.
7: I don't want to hear any more.
3: Oh, I didn't want to tell you, Mr. Trout, but you asked me. You said you
7: yes,
3: wouldn't...
7: Yes, yes, I know, I know. All right, Sweeney. I asked you and you told me.
3: That's what I was scribbling. I was thinking, gee whiz, now it's summer. There's the park, and I'm cooped up while old Donald Ducky keeps right on quacking. Quack, quack, quack,
7: I've
3: quack, quack.
7: I've had enough of that. Get out of here. Get out at once before I...
3: Yes, sir, yes, sir. Gee whiz, all I did was tell you what you asked me.
7: Stop! Old Donald Duck. Mr. Trow, you are old Donald Duck. Quack, quack, quack, so to speak. Exactly. Quack, quack, quack.

0: it's summer. And there's the park, and I'm cooped up while old Donald Ducky keeps right on quacking. Quack, quack, quack, quack, quack. Gee whiz. Now it's summer. The gang is in the park having fun. I was thinking, boy, it must be nice out there in the park. It's summer now.
1: And here's the park, only a few blocks from the boarding house where I live. Oh, I haven't been here in... Well, let me see now. Heavens, must be years. I don't remember this part of the park at all. Why, that playground there must be new. And look at those children. Dear me, so many of them. Climbing up that ladder and sliding down and climbing up and... Well, dear me, if only they'd apply themselves to their lessons that way. My, my, this is a large park. I'd forgotten how large it really is.
2: Oh!
3: Oh. For heaven's sake, mister, why don't you look where you're going?
2: I beg your pardon. I was so abstracted.
3: You almost knocked the baby carriage over.
2: I'm sorry.
4: Oh, what, right, my sweeter baby? Did a man hurt my very witty soldier boy? Oh, you witty rascal, you. Ah, my baby wants his toy. Where's that toy?
2: Oh, this must be. It's on the ground. Here, let me get it. Boy.
3: Thank you.
4: You are my sweeter baby. You're your Donald Duck.

0: Well, I wonder where I am. This park is so big, I just can't find my way about. I must have walked a great deal. I think I'll sit down and rest a while. I really ought to be getting home, of course. That has some papers to do. Routine. Routine and order. Yeah. I'm tired, though. Oh, dear, all these benches are taken. Oh, there's a place near that girl over there. I beg your pardon.
1: Hey, I'm sitting down on my newspaper.
0: Oh, I'm sorry. Are you reserving this place?
1: Reserving? What do you think this park is, a theater or something?
0: Would you mind if I sat here?
1: Why should I mind? I don't own this joint.
0: Ah, at last I can sit down and rest. That feels nice. I wonder if this young lady on my right reading the newspaper, I wonder if she's resting too. What have we here on my left? Oh, young man. Is he resting? Oh, well, there seems to be someone sitting with him.
2: Say, Kitty, you sure you're comfy now?
3: Uh-huh. Only put down your arm, just a little bit.
2: Okay, Cleopatra, queen of the Nile. Your humble slave Stretchy obeys the noble queen. Say, you want to know something, Kitty?
3: What?
2: It's too bad you can't see your eyes right now. Boy, some set of peepers, wow.
3: What's the matter with them?
2: Nothing's the matter with them. They're 100% perfect, your eyes.
3: Gee, it's a wonder you can see them. The light here, it's so bad.
2: Go on, Kitty. Take them out so I can examine them.
3: Crazy. You know, Stretch, a friend of mine, Shirley's her name, she recommends I should use mascara. What do you think?
2: I think your friend Shirley ought to have her head examined. She must be touched. Mascara. What do you want to spoil such beautiful set of brown eyes for?
3: They're not brown, you see? You don't even know the color. They're hazel.
2: Who says?
3: Well, look, bend down. See? Hazel.
2: Hazel, huh? You mean like a nut? Gee, you sweet thing.
3: Oh, Stretch.
4: Now it's summer. They're all in the park having fun. I was thinking, boy, it must be nice out there in the park. It's summer now.
3: Well, what?
2: Well, I guess they're brown all right.
0: I ought to be home, arranging my work. Dear me, I'm way behind now on my duties. There really will be chaos and confusion. The secret of life, Sweeney, is routine and order. Routine and order, yes. Look at these two, Kitty and Stretch. They seem to know the secret of life. They're not cooped in. They're out here in the park. They both know it's summer.
5: Looks like we've got an audience. The old guy's watching us.
2: Next time, maybe we'd better sell tickets.
0: Oh, I'm sorry. I just couldn't
5: help. Give me my
0: help.
5: Bag, Stretch.
2: No. Here, come on, Kitty, before his eyes start popping out.
0: No, please.
2: Hey, too bad you didn't bring your candid camera with you.
0: No, I'm sorry. I didn't. You know, I didn't mean to drive them away, really. I didn't.
1: Tell her to bother you, Pop.
0: You know, I couldn't help listening.
1: You get gray hair if you're worried.
0: I thought they were both very sweet.
1: Yeah,
0: and then,
1: sweet.
0: Yes, and so young. And really sorry I frightened them away.
1: Look, Pop. I wouldn't worry none about those birds if I was you. You get used to things like that around here if you just hang around for an hour or so.
0: Oh, you seem to know this park.
1: Know it? I memorized it. Mention any leaf, I'll tell you where it is. What else I gotta do? Sit in my 2x4 and get a nice steam bath when I can sit out here in the open? Look at it. Trees and flowers and lots of nice green grass. I like green for a color.
0: This is here and has been all these years.
1: What I'd be doing at home right now is sitting and staring at the walls and thinking, what good am I? Where do I come in anyway? Well, in the park, I don't know. People go past you, some happy, some sad. You start wondering about them. Maybe they got their troubles. Maybe they ain't even got a 2x4 with walls to stare at. Then I don't feel so bad. Now, why should somebody else's troubles pep me up? I don't know why. Still, it does.
0: Old Donald Duck, Mr. Trout. Quack, quack, quack, quack.
1: Yep.
0: Quack.
1: The man who invented parks ought to get a medal. Don't you think so?
0: Oh, I beg your pardon?
1: I was talking about the park.
0: Oh. Would you believe it? This is my first visit here in, well, in almost 20 years.
3: Oh, from out of town, huh?
0: No, I live only a short distance away. Matter of fact, I moved there so as to be near the park.
1: You mean you live on... So you saw it the place, or what?
0: No, I've taken it for granted, I guess. You know, like the way you take your neighbors and people around you. No, when I first moved in, I was in this park almost every day. There was a funny little path where, I remember now, I was back in the boathouse. I used to walk along it every day, dreaming and planning. There was so much to plan and to dream about as I walked through the park 20 years ago.
1: Funny, but I was running around the park in those days, too.
0: You? Why, you must have been a baby.
1: I was 4 years old. Now, why should I lie? I was 6 years old. Have you ever been in Hardin, Minnesota?
0: I've never been out of this state.
1: I come from Hardin, Minnesota. Every Sunday morning, my old lady, she had a romantic nature. She dragged me and the whole family to the Hardin Park to look at the scenery. Me, my brothers and sisters, all seven of us.
0: Seven?
1: Yeah, seven.
0: Oh, what about your father?
1: Well, he was a janitor. He had to stay home and tend the house. But the rest of us, every Sunday we was marching through the park. The parade of the Poniatowskis.
0: The
1: Poniatowskis. It's a Polish name.
0: Poniatowski.
1: Yeah, I'd spell it for you, but what good would it do?
0: Oh, it's an odd name, isn't it?
1: Odd? You want to hear my full name? Get ready now. May Allison Poniatowski. How do you like a hand like that? May Allison.
0: It doesn't sound very Polish.
1: Just my old lady's romantic nature popping out again. You see, while Pop was cleaning up in the yard and tending to the garbage, the old lady was always off seeing movies. She was simply nuts about movies, especially about her idol, Harold Lockwood. Remember him?
0: I'm afraid I don't.
1: Well, the old lady was his fan. The family lived in a dive. This was before I was born. And it was full of two things, mice and Harold Lockwood's pictures. Both all over the place.
0: Oh, I don't think I'd like that.
1: Oh, they didn't mind. They was counting on me being a boy. Mom thought if she could see a lot of pictures, maybe I'd be born looking like Harold Lockwood. What do you call that thing? Pre-something?
0: Prenatal influence.
1: Yeah, that's it.
0: Well, having a girl must have been a great disappointment.
1: Yeah, not with the old lady's romantic nature. What the devil? She figured, so long as I can't be like Harold Lockwood, I might as well be like the dame he played opposite. May Allison, her name.
0: Oh, I begin to see.
1: Yeah, with a handle like that, she figured, maybe someday I'd meet a fella like Lockwood. And I don't know. I've been around, I've met a lot of guys, and if any of them was like Mom's Lockwood, all I gotta say is Harold Lockwood was no bargain.
0: Is your mother still fond of the movies?
1: Nah, to tell you the truth, I ain't seen her in years. The minute my older brother got a job, she up and runs away with a boarder. That little greaseball with a walrus mustache. With Mom's romantic nature, maybe he did look like Harold Lockwood at that. Say, must be kind of late, huh?
0: Oh, I wonder what time it is.
1: You've got a match.
0: Oh.
1: Well, the correct time is 13 minutes to 10, courtesy Century Easy Credit Plan.
0: Oh, is it really that late? Dear me, I...
1: Well, thanks for sitting here and... Let me chew your ear off.
0: Oh, I enjoyed it very much.
1: I don't get a chance to do much gabbing around here. The dames, they don't seem to like my line of talk. And the fellas, they don't want to talk. They got one motto, action speaks louder than words. So, there you are.
0: Well, I'll say goodnight. I hope that we'll meet again.
1: Oh, sure. Anytime you're in the neighborhood, just drop in. Guess, I ought to be getting back, too. Yeah. Go back to what?
0: Yes, and go back to what?
1: Look, I got nothing but a 2x4 dump to go to, but you.
0: I? What have I? A boarding house to go to. Mrs. Bell, the landlady, is probably very worried about me. I've never been out this late before. But I'll be home soon. I'll be home, filling the air with chalk dust and classroom smells and my usual complaints, how some horrid little monster annoyed me and how I had to deal firmly with a rascal.
1: You're a school teacher, huh?
0: Yes, that's right.
1: Oh, excuse me.
0: What for?
1: For talking so dopey, calling you Pop. Gee, I should have known right away from the way you talked, so refined like. Gee, ain't I the sad, though? If you'd only tell me what you was...
0: Why? What difference does it make?
1: A school teacher? Why, you must be awful smart, awful brainy, what I mean... Think of it, hundreds and hundreds of kids, and You learning them things, telling... Well, what do you teach?
0: Physics.
1: Physics? It's a new one on me, physics. Sounds kind of funny.
0: Oh, it isn't funny. On the contrary, it's quite serious.
1: Well, what is it? I mean, arithmetic, that's figures. Geography, that's about foreign countries.
0: Well, it's quite an involved subject. Physics is the study of... Well, you don't really want to know, do you?
1: Oh, sure I do. If it's going to take time, then forget it.
0: Well, physics is the science which treats of energy and matter and their relation to each other.
1: Oh, I see.
0: Do you see?
1: honestly, I don't. Well, what's it all about?
0: Well, roughly, it's about mechanics. Heat, magnetism, light, electricity.
1: It's still Greek to me.
0: And to my pupils, too, I found out. The only thing that keeps them from falling asleep is the classroom bell.
1: Look, tell me something. With so much knowledge in the world to pick on, how come you grabbed such a broken-down thing like that physics?
0: Well, I felt that it had a fundamental relationship to life. Heat, light, mechanics. We couldn't exist without them. But perhaps there are more important things. Yes. Sweeney proved that to me some hours ago.
1: Sweeney?
0: Today's particular monster. No, it's summer, he said. Who wants to be cooped up in a room, he said, when you can be out there in the park having fun? Well, he was right. That calliope sounds so gay and summery.
1: But that's Pleasure Palace.
0: Pleasure Palace?
1: Yeah.
0: Oh. Say, I wonder if you would... never mind.
1: What?
0: No, it's too silly.
1: I'll tell you if it's silly. What is it?
0: Well, you know, I'd like to go there. I'd like to go there now. Will you come with me?
1: Hey, well, wait a minute. Am I hearing right? You do mean Pleasure Palace, don't you? Hey, look, you're too big a boy to go running away from school.
0: Yes, I knew it was too silly.
1: Gee, he really means it. So you know what this is, don't you? A pickup.
0: Hmm?
1: Well, not that I ain't been picked up before. Where's my bag?
0: You'll go?
1: What do I got to lose?
0: Well, we won't stay very long.
1: Yeah, so I can get my beauty sleep and be fresh in the morning to go looking for jobs. Don't worry, those jobs still won't be there, whether I'm fresh like a daisy or not. You gonna shoot the works?
0: The works?
1: I mean, will we go on the merry-go-round?
0: Oh, on the Ferris wheel, too, if you like.
1: And can we try the whip?
0: Uh-huh, and the barrel of fun.
1: Don't forget the tunnel of love.
0: And we'll eat popcorn and apple on the stick.
1: Yeah, how's about hot dogs and ice cream?
0: Why, of course, and we'll drink soda pop and lemonade.
1: Can you make mine a root beer?
0: You'll have that, too.
1: Come on, I'm getting indigestion just thinking about it.
4: 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Why, now it's summer.

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1: The Columbia Workshop, on Tuned to Yesterday from September 21st, 1939 on CBS. And the curtain comes down on this hour of drama on Tuned to Yesterday. Be sure to be with us next time for more great programs from radio's yesteryear. Until our next hour together, I'm Mark LeVanier. Thanks for tuning in. 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
2: Being a young adult in Bloomington, or in Indiana, or in the Midwest as a whole, can give you complicated feelings. Some people love it, some people hate it. A lot of people find themselves saying, "Oh man, the Midwest is so boring. I need something to do." That's part of where DIY music scenes come from. DIY scenes are about having something to do in the Midwest. They're a cultural touchstone for cities like Bloomington, both big and small. You're not tied to big corporate music labels. It's about building community from the ground up, helping each other record music themselves, make their own merch, book their own tours. It's about friends, helping more friends. DIY music includes a bunch of genres, including hardcore, punk, indie rock, and shoegaze, just to name a few. There's a sense of pride that comes through with taking matters into your own hands to create art and build community. Bloomington's had a bustling DIY scene for a long time, and it has a particular name associated with it. There's a podcast called It's a Beautiful Day in the Gulch, and an album of the same exact name by hardcore punk band Laughing Gas. There's the song Gulch Brigade by hardcore band Full Stride. Those are all from the past 6 years, but it goes back even farther. Gulcher Records, the label that put out the Gizmos, one of Indiana's first punk bands, started in the 1970s. These days, you can see it on hardcore punk t-shirts and tote bags too. But why the word? Why do people keep calling Bloomington the Gulch? Miles Grimmer grew up in Franklin, Indiana. He was 18 when he was in college at IU in Bloomington. One day, he was visiting home when his uncle asked him,
3: "How's Bloomington? How's the Gulch? We used to call it the Gulch."
2: The word stuck with him from that moment on. He got interested in Bloomington's history of DIY rock and started to learn more about it. That's when he found Gulcher Records. We'll come back to Miles. He's one of the people who ran with the word years later. Bloomington played an important role in the early days of punk rock in Indiana. Gulcher Records was a DIY record label and a zine that Bob Richert started in 1975. Richert was a grad student in geology, but he found himself spending more time spinning rock music at the campus radio station than studying rocks. By 1973, he discovered zines. It didn't take long for him to start Gulcher Magazine. That might be the first association in print of Bloomington and the word Gulch. But Richert didn't coin it. People had been calling Bloomington the Gulch already. He thinks it might be the terrain, but he admits he might be biased, since he arrived as a geology grad student. Some people think Gulcher Magazine and Gulcher Records were named after a book that came out the year before. Gulcher, by rock critic Richert Meltzer, is a collection of his sprawling thoughts on rock music and culture of the previous decade. Bob Richert insists that he didn't name the zine and the record label after Meltzer's book. One of the bands on Gulcher Records was the Gizmos. They put Bloomington on the map as an important place in DIY rock. Formed in 1976, the Gizmos have been called Bloomington's first punk band. They sang the song "The Midwest Can Be Alright."

0: That came out on a compilation album called Red Snert's The Sound of Gulcher in 1981. Dale Lawrence was a part of the Gizmos at that point. He sang on that song. The thing is, the Midwest didn't always feel alright. Dale remembers what it was like being part of the first wave of punk rock in Indiana. It felt lonely. He felt like not many people cared about the bands he liked, like Sex Pistols and the Ramones. People really didn't get it.
1: We were the weird band on the bill. We were able to play most of the bars in town, but never more than once.
0: They actually did get to go back once. It was for a Battle of the Bands contest.
1: That night was kind of wild, but that would have been like just as school resumed 1979, and there was enough interest that slam dancing was sort of happening, and that got kind of out of hand. One of the organizers of the contest got got the wind knocked out of him, got cannonballed. Our set was closed down early, and it was, I'd want to say near riot, but it was very tense atmosphere, and we were subsequently banned, not just from playing there, but from entering the booker.
0: At this point, it's the early 80s. The word Gulch has taken on its first life in Bloomington. The Gulch is shaping into the space for punks, weirdos, and freaks to be themselves. A lot of indie music comes from people who feel marginalized in society. This is a space for people to be accepted for who they are. It's graduating from just a word to be thrown around to almost a badge of honor. And then it disappears for a few decades. After both of them heard the word Gulch thrown around for years in DIY music, it made its way into Miles and Alex's jokes when they'd be talking about the day they're having.
2: We used to say, like when we were hanging out and walking around and when it's a nice day out, we'd just always say, it's a beautiful day in the Gulch. And it was sort of kind of like just a saying that we would throw around. And so we just decided to name it that.
0: Now it's the mid-20-teens. Remember Miles Grimmer? He's the college student whose uncle asked him about life in the Gulch. Now, he's the vocalist for a band called Laughing Gas. They're playing tons of DIY shows around Bloomington, and they've released their second EP, self-titled, as Laughing Gas.
3: I think in different periods of your life, it's pretty normal to have a sense of stuckness, and it's, like, the most frustrating thing. I think especially, like, for me, it was, like, in my mid-20s. It's, like, transitioning out of this one stage of life, having anxiety about if my, like, life was aligning with my goals or whatever.
0: Grimmer hasn't always remembered the exact time, place, and feelings he had surrounding every song he's written. But with the song The Gulch, he did.
3: Yeah, that song is just, like, being bored. It's a song that's like about being bored in your town, and like everything feels similar, or it's like there's shifts in like the energy. People you know have moved away, or like things you like disappeared, but at the end of the day, it's still like if you're still the same person in the shifting environment, I think there's a sense of frustration.
0: Miles is saying, what are you doing? I gotta get away. I can't escape this. Run in place. He's talking about how he feels living in Bloomington during this time in his life. Having feelings of frustration and stuckness, but eventually having a change of heart.

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1: They wanted a nature element, so they record outside as they wandered around.
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1: The podcast feels like a chat show, but it's weirder than that. Every episode will start with a cold open of Alex reading a poem.
3: Gulch. A narrow, steep-sided ravine marking the course of a fast stream. Example. It's a beautiful day in the Gulch, and by Gulch I mean Bloomington, Indiana. But also, I mean my mind. Today is a beautiful day inside of my head. I holler into the gully, "It's a beautiful day in the Gulch!"
1: Then they move into whatever topic they decide to sporadically talk about. Topics exploring questions like, how much does the moon weigh? Or do you swallow your gum? The podcast documents Alex and Miles as they find ways to entertain themselves in a seemingly boring town. By this point, the Gulch has morphed into this place for people working through their feelings about Bloomington or the Midwest. Both Alex and Miles are trying to find beauty in the mundaneness. After the pandemic, a new wave of punk and hardcore bands started to pop up around Bloomington. Chance Allen is part of the DIY scene of now. He started the DIY label RTR Tapes in 2022. He plays bass in Velocity, and he fronts the band's What Counts in full stride.
4: I've been into hardcore and part of hardcore since I was a kid, you know, 15 or 16. So, like, it's something that I, like, am very passionate about and care very deeply about, just like the ethos and the subculture surrounding it.
1: DIY shows tend to be anywhere between 40 to 50 people, but Chance was seeing these 100-person mosh fests even in the summer when the students are gone.
4: People just, like, actually getting into, like, hardcore and what it means just made me really excited and feel really good.
1: Chance was inspired by the scene that came before him. He was the next person to take the word Gulch and run with it. In October of that year, Full Stride released their debut EP, which has the song Gulch Brigade.
4: Yeah, I just kind of wrote that song when I was, like, feeling really good about it. And just, like, all, like, the whole sing-along part, like, the reaching, I'm reaching out part, is just about, like, none of this stuff's ever going to be perfect, but you can find community here. You can be a part of something. Like, it's like me, like, inviting people to be part of the Gulch Brigade, so to speak. That was kind of my motivation behind the song and how that connects to, like, you know, all of that connects back to, like, loving where you live and being a part of something that's, like, your direct community, you know, and not just, like, something on the internet or, you know.
1: Gulch Brigade is a nickname for the Bloomington hardcore scene right now. This is the most recent use of the word, as other bands have started to use it in their own songs and merch too. The term takes on a broader meaning about community in the hardcore scene. It goes beyond Bloomington city lines to Indianapolis, or even other cities in the Midwest as a whole. Miles is in his 30s now. He's been in Bloomington since college. He believes in the idea that location can influence art.
5: When we think of, like, the major cultural hubs of America, we think of New York or L.A. But I think that sometimes when you live out there, your ideas are, you become too influenced by other people. And I think when, like, music from the Midwest or Bloomington or Indiana or other less populated areas, it's at its best when it is distinct and idiosyncratic, because like the pace of life and the weather in the streets probably should influence you in some way. I also think another thing I think about myself is, like, people say if you can make it in New York, you can make it anywhere. But really, I believe New York's probably the easiest place to make it. And if you can make it from the middle of nowhere, then you can make it anywhere. Like, with what I do, like, there is something that I find

0: I find it interesting to like have motion when I live in the middle, seemingly in the middle of nowhere. It's not the middle of nowhere, but yeah. It might seem like it.
1: Miles realized there's a certain charm about towns like Bloomington around the Midwest, creating art here.
0: When I am explaining to someone that I live in Bloomington, you know, sometimes I feel compelled to justify it, but other times it's like, I like it here, and like, you don't get it, and like, you don't have to get it. Like, not everyone should get it. This idea of the Gulch, by nature, it's kind of constrained. But true creativity comes from constraints. Like if you have a blank sheet of paper, like you don't know what you're gonna make, but like if somebody already doodled a line on it and you have and your task is to like build from that doodle, you might come up with ideas that you wouldn't have

it can feel like there's nothing to do in the Gulch. But that's exactly what's given people like Miles, Alex, and Chance an opportunity to figure themselves out creatively and make the most with what they do have. An opportunity to make the music, the poems, the podcasts that they want to make. An opportunity to build community from the ground up and learn what it means to make art in this part of the country. For these guys, at least, the Midwest can be all right.

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1: This is Bird Note. Rosalie Barrow Edge famously said, "The time to protect a species is while it is still common." She was one of the 20th century's most outspoken advocates for birds and the creator of the world's first refuge for raptors. In the U.S., birds of prey were once fair game for farmers and sport hunters who believed that raptors were a threat to livestock. In 1929, Pennsylvania was one of several states that offered a cash reward for every goshawk killed. That drew bounty hunters to the Appalachian Mountains, where migrating eagles, falcons, and hawks died by the thousands. When Rosalie learned of the slaughter, she spearheaded a campaign to lease and later buy a ridgeline hunting ground that locals called Hawk Mountain. In 1934, newly hired game wardens made certain that raptors were no longer hunted for sport, but counted for science. Today, Hawk Mountain Sanctuary attracts hundreds of researchers and volunteers who work to ensure that birds of prey remain a common sight. For Bird Note, I'm Ariana Rimmel. This episode is dedicated to the memory of Nancy Nordhoff, whose legacy of tenacious support for environmental conservation and opportunities for women will last for generations to come.
2: It's to the best of our knowledge. I'm Anne Strainchamps.
3: And I'm Angela Bautista. So, Anne, I went on a little field trip, and I just have to talk about it. Have you ever heard of the House on the Rock?
2: Yes. People have been telling me about it since I moved to Wisconsin 30 years ago. It's like a big tourist attraction, you know, a house on a really big rock.
3: Yeah. Everyone told me to go check it out too, but they wouldn't really tell me much else about it. They would say it was built by this man named Alex Jordan.
4: Wow.
3: He spent decades building it, but they don't really say much else.
4: Want to go up?
2: So what is the thing about the House on the Rock?
3: Well, I expected this architectural house tour, which it was at first.
4: Yeah, no one... I don't think I actually lived here.
3: This quirky, mid-century style Japanese home.
4: How could you?
3: But then you see the instruments that are playing themselves.
2: Instruments that are just playing themselves?
3: Yeah, they're like these music machines.

0: that are wrapped around these instruments, and they're plucking the guitars and bowing the strings and playing the piano. It's like a small ensemble.
1: Okay. That's a little bizarre.
0: This is like out of a Hayao Miyazaki movie. And then after that, the rest of the house turns into an acid trip, almost. At one point, you're walking down a 19th century main street with a musical carriage. And then in the next room, you're face to face with a giant whale. You can't even see the whole thing. Is this ivory? These are whale bones. Like, how did he just... How does one acquire all of this stuff? And then, one after another, there are these outlandish, room-sized music boxes with whole orchestras and ensembles, rooms with airplanes and 1,000 guns and dollhouses.
1: Wait, literally 1,000?
0: Literally. There were too many to count. But it felt like 1,000, yeah. Like, this is the set of a horror movie. And then, just when you think it's over, you descend into hell, where you'll find the Noah's Ark of carousels and 100 wooden angels staring down at you.
2: What the f***?
0: By the time you get to the giant organ room, you're consumed with so much eye candy, you don't know how much more you could take.
1: So would you say you're stuffed?
0: Yes. It was a crescendo of stuff. Like, where do you get, like, a 30-foot tall chandelier made up of smaller chandeliers? Oh my god, look. The one question I kept coming back to is, why? What is the point of having 1,000 fake crowns and creepy dolls? On one hand, you could say that the house is a testament to one man's obsession and demented imagination. But when I got back home, I looked around at the mess of dishes in my sink and the 20 mismatched coffee mugs and jars and all the unhung paintings from thrift stores. My couches with way too many throw pillows, the 3 microwaves in my basement, the books I tell myself I'll read, but I never do. And I thought, well, how different am I from Alex Jordan?
1: Yeah. So I wanted to tell you about a place Steve and I went. It's a place I would consider the exact opposite. The Museum of Everyday Life.
0: The Museum of Everyday Life. How is it different?
1: Okay, so from what you told me, the House on the Rock is like this explosion of extraordinary things, and the Museum of Everyday Life is this lovingly curated collection of completely ordinary things, like pencils, matches, locks and keys.
0: So where is this place?
1: It's in a barn in Glover, Vermont, which is way up in the Northeast Kingdom. And the curator of this place is Claire Dolan. She's an ICU nurse by day and the chief operating philosopher of this museum. She gave us a tour.
3: So here we are, opening the doors. There's some warning signs. Please, no smoking, no bare feet, and enter at your own risk. Thank you. That's an important sign. Over on this wall is a lot of the greatest hits from our toothbrush exhibit. Here on this wall, this is the dust exhibit area.
4: Okay, wait, I have to look at that. This sort of just blows my mind that you can do a whole exhibit on a dust.
3: Well, some people say it was our best one. I have to say, it was visionary because it's so ubiquitous and ordinary.
4: Yeah.
3: Nobody lives without dust. So what are some of the objects here? This is a beauty. This is a display of tone balls. Tone balls are accumulations of dust and hair and other kinds of particles that build up in stringed instruments like violins and guitars.
4: Wait, so where would the tone balls, where in the instrument do they collect?
3: So you know how violins and guitars have a hollow body? You know, mm-hmm. you look through the circle in the middle of a guitar and you can see in there. Dust builds up in there. And the vibrations of the strings causes the dust to collect into these little balls. Now, some musicians prefer to leave the tone balls in place because they feel that they are part of what gives a particular instrument its special sound.
5: So and people just sent you dust?
3: Yeah, yeah. That's part of how it works. Yeah. I send out a call mm-hmm. for submissions. Usually on Valentine's Day, I put out a call. I announce what it is, and that's how it starts.
4: What strikes me about the whole concept of this museum is it's totally the opposite of the conventional museum, which displays exotic objects, right?
3: Right. That's the idea. Yeah, it seems important to me. I think the exotic and the expensive or rare or precious, we venerate those kinds of objects just the same way we venerate celebrity and we're obsessed with what famous people do and think. But I feel like it's super important to make a place for us. We're not celebrities, and, you know, I don't have anything precious in my house at all. But our life stories and our connections to our ordinary objects are totally worthy of a museum. So had to make one.
5: Some objects are a little gruesome. What is the toothbrush with the hair growing out of it?
3: Oh, yeah. This is actually a piece of art that was made in response to the call for toothbrushes. One of them has hair instead of bristles, human hair, and the other one has little tiny teeth instead of bristles.
4: Can I just say this is my nightmare, what a toothbrush would be?
3: It is. I mean, it's quite startling. It also really makes you think about, like, what is a toothbrush? Yeah. Huh. Let's see. This is one of the crown jewels of our permanent collection, I think. This is the matchstick violin. It was made by a person who was in prison. He was a bluegrass musician, and he was really missing his instruments, and he had time in the workshop, and he started to create musical instruments from the wood, from matches, and he stained them with coffee to make the beautiful color. And then the strange, I don't even know what to call it, the strange occurrence that happened was when we had the match exhibit that year, my house burned down.
4: Oh, my God.
3: It was a few days after New Year's, and I think it was minus 25 or something out, super cold. We have a wonderful, amazing volunteer fire department. They came here in response to my call. When it started out, it was just warmth in the wall and a tinkling in there. So I thought, oh, there's a little fire in there and just a little bit of smoke. And they came very quickly, but their pump froze because it was so cold out and they had trouble getting the water going. Anyway, fire went out of control. House burned down. But when I was sifting through the rubble to sort of pull out what I was salvageable, a big beam had fallen on top of this violin case and somehow protected it, and the violin inside was perfectly preserved.
4: The serendipity of the violin case being made of matchsticks
3: yeah.
4: that survived in the fire.
3: And my house burning down the year that I had the exhibit on matches in the barn.
5: I can only imagine what it must have been like for somebody as sensitive to objects as you are to lose all your objects in your life.
3: Yeah, it was an interesting experience. When the fire started, I thought, oh, maybe there'll be smoke damage. I better grab a few things that I don't want to get damaged. So I took my accordion, I took my boxes of old photographs, and I took my computer. So I did have that moment that everyone asked, like, if you were in a fire and you could grab three things, what would they be? I knew what they were, and I picked the right one. You know, and the great thing about the fire also is it really teaches you what is the most meaningful thing. You know, there were a few things that for years afterwards I'd reach for, or I'd say, oh, I have to go get that. Oh, don't have it anymore.
4: Well, it raises all kinds of questions about how attached we become to our objects. And I know from experience, I have this particular comb that, you know, I bought at a garage sale for $5, and it's like one of my most precious objects that I own, that I've had it for 15 years.
3: Well, if you think about it, like, those objects carry in them a record of your life, the experience of your relationship with that thing, you know, like an old wallet that you open and close, it gets creased and cracked every time from opening and closing. And so its body, like the body of the object, starts to change in response to its relationship with you. And that's part of what I find so moving about objects, is the way that they hold pieces of us inside themselves.
4: Yeah. Mm-hmm. Yeah. Can we see your knot?
3: Oh, yes. Yes. Sorry. It's easy to do.
4: Can I just ask a basic question?
3: Yeah.
4: Why knots?
3: Why not? Well, you know, the knot, it seems so appropriate to the present time to me. What is a knot? We speak in terms of knots when we talk about problems, a knotty problem, or the knot we have in our stomach when we are nervous about something or feel dread. In the spring, you know, the COVID thing was blowing up, the impeachment was happening, and now we have the uprisings in the streets. It just seems like, whoa, what could be more apt?
4: Yeah.
3: I'm wondering, here's the display. This is a complicated one, but I think probably important that we talk about it.
4: Oh, wow. Yeah.
3: This is the noose. It was found by a neighbor of mine in a estate sale or a yard sale kind of situation, and he brought it over. And, you know, it's hard to know how to display an object like this. You know, you don't want to put it in its normal hanging position. But it's also incredibly important if you're going to talk about a knot. I mean, this is one of the most recognizable knots there is. Most of us can't tell a bowline from a clove hitch, but we all know what this knot is. And so it's important to talk about the history of its role in the murder of Black Americans and the recent efforts to dismantle all that it's come to stand for. So,
4: do you feel like you can, to some degree, tell our history through knots?
3: Absolutely, absolutely. I mean, knot is one of the oldest technologies. The knot's right up there with fire and the wheel. And it's basically the thing that enabled us as humans to make compound objects. How did you tie the arrowhead to the spear? How did you lash palm leaves together to make the roof? A knot affords so many things to people. You can tie, hold, lash, bind. It's one of those things.
4: Yeah.
5: I'm just so curious about your own personal life with objects. I can't imagine that creating this museum has not changed the way you think about, maybe interact with personally with stuff.
3: I've learned a lot, but in my personal life, I was always like a doll person and a collecty person. You know, when I was a kid, I collected little pebbles, bigger pebbles, tiny mice figurines, just sort of like the weirdest things. Mm-hmm. And I'm a kook. I'm one of those people who's just like deeply in touch with the inherent presence that sits inside of objects. I talk to things like my chair, you know, thanks chair, or I'm kooky. But I think that there is a certain amount of universality to it. And that's because so many people can really be in touch with that feeling too, that there's a spirit and there's a presence inside a lot of objects and you feel it.
5: My last question, what do you ask of or look for in the objects you allow to be part of your life?
3: Wow, that's a great question. Nobody's ever asked me that before. I get plenty of things at the store all the time that I need that are ugly and unmeaningful and that I'm, you know, eventually are going to wear out and I'll get rid of them without a second thought. You know, in this life, it's really hard to be an effete curator of everything. I think you can do that if you have the luxury, but I don't.

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2: It's hard to do politically, but compared to, you know, giving women the vote or ending slavery, like, it's not, we've solved harder problems.
3: This is your host, Suki Wessling, and this is a mini babble. 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Cindy has spent a career at the EFF fighting for everyone's right to privacy and freedom of speech on the internet. And she's won. Her legal memoir, Privacy's Defender, details her role in arguing three seminal cases that set the stage for the internet we have today.
4: It's River to River from IPR News. I'm Ben Kiefer. There are a handful of lawyers in American history whose cases you and I benefit from every day without knowing their names. Cindy Cohen may be one of them. She grew up in central Iowa, moved to San Francisco, fell in with a crowd of early internet hackers, and ended up arguing, successfully, that computer code is protected speech under the First Amendment.
3: That's impressive, but it's not radical to say that as much as most of us value our privacy and freedom of speech, the open nature of the internet has come with its problems. Cindy is the first to admit that there is real harm being done, often anonymously, in the name of free speech. And this harm falls disproportionately on women and other vulnerable populations. Cindy argues that it's important to focus first on the necessity of internet privacy.
2: The reason I think privacy is important is because privacy is a way that people with less power can have a zone of protection from people who have more power. It's also the way that people organize to make change. Every public fight for social justice in the United States has needed to have a private space for it to grow. And, you know, in my lifetime, we've watched gay rights, for instance, go from something that really people had to talk about in private because it was not popular and people could, you know, literally be attacked for standing up for these things to the place where, you know, hopefully we can keep it. But the United States Supreme Court has recognized gay marriage and gay people have rights that are much closer to what they deserve than they had when this started out.
3: Cindy Cohen points out that it's been the lack of privacy that has allowed states to curtail women's right to reproductive decision making.
2: The stories are horrific, right? There's a woman in Nebraska who is serving 2 years in prison for having a conversation over Facebook messages with her daughter to help her daughter get an abortion. If that communication had happened on a more private channel rather than Facebook Messenger without encryption, she might not be in jail today. I mean, these are literally, you know, this isn't like an abstract, I wish I had a little more privacy moments. This is actually about people's security and people's ability to live their lives.
3: She also argues that depending on the government to write workable privacy protections is not always the best approach.
2: Well, I mean, I actually think that they're willing to wade in some really unfortunate ways. There are people whispering in their ears on the other side about, you know, why us not having privacy is great. And we have to explain why us having privacy and control is better than a world in which the corporations have all this control. So, you know, I don't like that sometimes that takes Congress to a standstill. And it's definitely the case for comprehensive privacy legislation that by the time it gets in front of Congress, it's been watered down so much it's not even good. You know, the last thing that was proposed federally for a comprehensive privacy protection was worse than what we have in California right now. Just because they call it privacy doesn't mean that it's privacy. But we have to keep pushing because otherwise we're just surrendering to this surveillance state.
3: As a firm defender of the First Amendment right to free speech, Cindy says that when we allow government to curtail some speech, they often go after the speech that many of us feel should be protected.
2: People who are seeking reproductive assistance need access to information, and we're seeing increasing censorship of that information by the sources that people normally go to, whether that's social media or even private websites. EFF just did a big report about censorship of reproductive information, and we found that even though the terms of a lot of these companies would, on their surface, mean that this information is available and, of course, is First Amendment protected, people were having access problems.
3: She also argues that because different communities don't share the same values, one person's free speech is another person's idea of grooming.
2: What they're trying to do is to say age appropriate for anything that might be harmful to kids. And that's a much broader term, and it includes things where I don't think everybody agrees. You know, if you talk to conservative people, they don't think having access to LGBTQ content or trans content, they think that harms kids. So I think that the thing that we're fighting now with a lot of the age gating is this idea that some stuff is harmful to kids, and that's a much broader category, and it's why EFF is so concerned and think it's a really bad idea. Because if we don't have a shared agreement about what's harmful to kids, then you're just handing a censorship tool to people.
3: Cindy Cohen also points out that not only do corporations often follow the government's lead to censor what many might see as the wrong free speech, but we can't depend on everyone to have the same definition of inappropriate images.
2: We've spent years trying to help women who have breastfeeding forums continue to have their forums when they get flagged for nudity because somebody's taking a picture and saying, like, she's not latching, how does this work, or I've got this, you know, rash or something, what does this look like, and they get flagged as pornography.
3: Cindy Cohen also argues that online abuse isn't a new thing. It's an extension of the problems that vulnerable people in our society face already.
2: We took an offline problem where women's protection and women's protection from abuse was not handled seriously by law enforcement and people in power, and we moved it over into the online world, and we're experiencing the same kind of situation in which people whose job it is to help protect us and keep us safe from abuse are rotten at it in the offline world, and they're rotten at it in the online world. Like, women have had to publish under pseudonyms for years, right, because of things like that. So I think that you know, one of the problems is there's just not very much recourse offline or online to people being harassed. Your ability to come after an abuser and get them to stop is, the tools are not great, right? And they need to be better. Like, you need to be able to get a restraining order against someone for online behavior and have it stick. And again, the problem of restraining orders not working very well is not an online problem. It's a problem in general of the way our society is slanted against these kinds of, you know, in ways that protect this kind of abuse.
3: Cindy Cohen and the Electronic Frontier Foundation see the worst abuses happening on platforms owned by corporations and run for profit. These corporations have developed what she calls a surveillance business model, sacrificing the needs and desires of the platform's users in the pursuit of profit.
2: The other thing that we believe strongly in is having a multitude of places where you can speak and participate. So if one isn't serving you, you can go somewhere else without losing your whole community. Part of the reason why EFF is very supportive of some of the communities like Mastodon or Blue Sky or other kinds of communities that are not corporate controlled and have a surveillance business model is to let people be able to build communities that serve them rather than being, you know, stuck in these huge communities where there's a lot of abusers.
3: And to those who say we could fix the problem like they have in Australia by forcing people to register in order to take part in social media, not so fast, Cindy says. Anonymity is not the fundamental issue.
2: They have done scientific research about anonymity. And we have a gigantic example in front of us, which is Facebook, right? Which requires real names. People aren't nicer to each other. This idea that anonymous speech allows people to be meaner to each other or to harass people more isn't actually borne out by the research.
3: Cindy Cohen and EFF are hopeful that they can convince governments to take online harassment seriously. Rather than curtailing people's right to free speech and privacy, get more serious about going after offenders in the real world.
2: Right now, we have people who harass with impunity. It's not actually all that hard to find most of them. I mean, the number of people who can legitimately handle being untraceable online if they're engaging in a campaign in harassment, it's very small. It's that they're not being caught. It's that nobody's trying to catch them. It's that the cops say, oh, there's a VPN. There's nothing I can do. Of course there is. When they're trying to go after drug dealers, they can go past a VPN, right? Like, so I just think it's a problem of will and enforcement and not a problem of the technology.
3: Cindy says we need to never lose sight of what we've gained from a free internet.
2: EFF does human rights work all around the world. The ability to sneak information out of a repressive government and using anonymity, VPNs, tools like Tor, it saves lives. We wouldn't know the things we know about the Taiwanese fight for freedom. Tibet, we work with a lot of Chinese democracy people. Now we've got people in Ukraine. We've got people in Gaza. We've got people, I mean, all over the world, Sudan, people all over the world who need to get information out of very scary places where there is official censorship. They need these tools and they rely on these tools. And if we decide that, you know, because cops aren't willing to investigate harassment, we're going to get rid of these tools, it's not the right move to remove anonymity from everybody because some people misuse it.
3: Cindy Cohen of the Electronic Frontier Foundation says that there is hard work ahead, but freedom is always worth fighting for.
2: You know, John Perry Barlow once told me, no one gives you your rights, you have to take them. And I think that that's a lot of my framing about it. We have a lot of work to do. But I do think that in some ways we've kind of metastasized a lot of the benefits that the internet gave us, and we're sometimes only focused on the problems. And it's not like the problems aren't there, but it's also not like the benefits aren't there. And what we need is all of these tools to work for us. And they can. If we can get rid of this surveillance business model, I think we can shrink a lot of things down to a better problem. That's not hard to do. I mean, it's hard to do politically, but compared to, you know, giving women the vote or ending slavery, like it's not, we've solved harder problems.
3: Thanks to Cindy Cohen, retiring executive director of the Electronic Frontier Foundation, for sharing her perspective. 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
4: A huge statue has bitten the dust in Kolkata, and almost no one is shedding any tears. Sports Today describes it.
5: It has stood tall in front of the iconic Salt Lake Stadium in Kolkata for several years. In front of the VIP gate is the sculpture of a headless torso with two balls on its feet and the Biswa Bangla ball on the top of the waist.
4: It is hard to describe. Two muscled, veiny legs in white soccer shorts, and on top of the shorts, instead of a torso, a big ball like a globe. The Bengali letter Bo standing in for Bisho Bangla, or Bengal and the world. And when a new government came to power in the state, recently ousting the old one, which had been here for 15 years, that statue was one of the first things to go. This is Sandeep Roy in Kolkata. The former chief minister of West Bengal, Mamata Banerjee, lamented, "I feel very bad." That's natural. The statue was apparently her brainchild. She had designed the logo on it. She said sports fans loved to take selfies with it. But few sympathized. Her government had removed a long-standing public art project as well, overnight. Poroma, a sculpture showing a tribal woman inspired by folk art. It was by renowned artist Shanu Lahiri, who had died the year before. It had become such a landmark since it was installed in 1987. The area had become known as Poroma Island. But it had to make way for one of the Bisho Bangla globes. Now one might say, what goes around, comes around. At that time, the artist Chitrabanu Mojumdar had told the Times of India, "In the U.S., minimalist sculptor Richard Serra's works have often courted controversy and led to public debate. Why can't that happen here?" He was probably referring to the Tilted Ark affair. In 1981, Serra installed a 15-ton rusting steel slab that cut across Federal Plaza in Lower Manhattan. He didn't think public art had to necessarily beautify public space. He wanted to disrupt it instead. Many New Yorkers didn't agree. New York Times art critic Grace Gluck called it an awkward, bullying piece that may conceivably be the ugliest outdoor art in the city. Employees of the government offices around the plaza collected signatures demanding its removal. It led to a hearing and heated debates, as recounted in the documentary Tilted Ark. Some government officials panned it.
6: Abstract art is fine and dandy, but when the public puts its money up for it, I think it ought to have some say in the matter.
4: The jury voted to remove the sculpture. Serra sued, citing his right to free speech, but to no avail. The sculpture belonged to the government, not him.
7: Obviously, I hope the ark is removed and auctioned off if possible. There is no shame in admitting a $175,000 mistake.
4: One night, it was cut up and hauled away to a scrap metal yard. Serra protested, but to no avail.
8: I can't live in a country that commissions my art, invites me to the White House, shakes my hand, and tears my work down.
4: And Serra warned against valuing art via referendum.
8: You know, if you had a referendum between a slot machine and Beethoven, there'd be no Beethoven.
4: It all raises an interesting question about public art, whether in Kolkata or New York. What is the real purpose of public art? In India, most of the time, it's either about beautification or it's just a monument to patriotism. In fact, public art in India these days tends to believe bigger is always better. India has the world's tallest, second tallest, and third tallest sitting statues. Public art in general is not something born out of public discussion, input, and demand. The former government had promised to make Kolkata into London, and as part of that project, it had installed mini Big Ben clock towers all over the city. And as a gift for soccer lovers, a statue of football great Messi when he visited the city. Now, the Messi statue is gone as well as part of the public art change sweeping the city. When the minister says the football statue was ugly, few disagreed. However, when a minister says it will be replaced by something more aesthetically pleasing, many are wary as they brace themselves for more giant statues, just playing a different political ball game.

0: But people always want to commune around something.
1: Yeah.
0: And in the past, it's been fire. And you go a little bit further, and it was things like a common entertainment property, a water cooler property, the idea that you would convene around the water cooler at the office and talk about whatever it was. And you're right, celebrity was part of that. You could talk about it's a natural intellectual transition. I never made this connection before, but you make a very good point, from the movie that Tom Cruise starred in to Tom Cruise as a whole. And then if you take that down a little bit to anyone who could also be Tom Cruise, to anyone, you know, yeah, it's kind of a step down. But I think that after a while, you start wondering, you know, there's no there.
2: Turnstile is public media's new digital oasis, where emerging talent share original stories and offbeat perspectives.
3: It ain't what you do, it's how you do it.

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3: A huge statue has bitten the dust in Kolkata, and almost no one is shedding any tears. Sports Today describes it.
4: It has stood tall in front of the iconic Salt Lake Stadium in Kolkata for several years. In front of the VIP gate is the sculpture of a headless torso with two balls on its feet and the Biswa Bangla ball on the top of the waist.
3: It is hard to describe. Two muscled veiny legs in white soccer shorts, and on top of the shorts, instead of a torso, a big ball like a globe. The Bengali letter Bo standing in for Bisho Bangla or Bengal and the world. And when a new government came to power in the state recently, ousting the old one, which had been here for 15 years, that statue was one of the first things to go. This is Sandeep Roy in Kolkata. The former chief minister of West Bengal, Mamata Banerjee, lamented, "I feel very bad." That's natural. The statue was apparently her brainchild. She had designed the logo on it. She said sports fans loved to take selfies with it. But few sympathized. Her government had removed a long-standing public art project as well, overnight. Poroma, a sculpture showing a tribal woman inspired by folk art. It was by renowned artist Shanu Lahiri, who had died the year before. It had become such a landmark since it was installed in 1987. The area had become known as Poroma Island. But it had to make way for one of the Bisho Bangla globes. Now, one might say, what goes around, comes around. At that time, the artist Chitrabanu Mojumdar had told the Times of India, "In the US, minimalist sculptor Richard Serra's works have often courted controversy and led to public debate. Why can't that happen here?" He was probably referring to the Tilted Ark affair. In 1981, Serra installed a 15-ton rusting steel slab that cut across Federal Plaza in Lower Manhattan. He didn't think public art had to necessarily beautify public space. He wanted to disrupt it instead. Many New Yorkers didn't agree. New York Times art critic Grace Gluck called it an awkward, bullying piece that may conceivably be the ugliest outdoor art in the city. Employees of the government offices around the plaza collected signatures demanding its removal. It led to a hearing and heated debates, as recounted in the documentary Tilted Ark. Some government officials panned it.
5: Abstract art is fine and dandy, but when the public puts its money up for it, I think it ought to have some say in the matter.
3: The jury voted to remove the sculpture. Serra sued, citing his right to free speech, but to no avail. The sculpture belonged to the government, not him.
6: Obviously, I hope the ark is removed and auctioned off if possible. There is no shame in admitting a $175,000 mistake.
3: One night, it was cut up and hauled away to a scrap metal yard. Serra protested, but to no avail.
7: I can't live in a country that commissions my art, invites me to the White House, shakes my hand, and tears my work down.
3: And Serra warned against valuing art via referendum.
7: You know, if you had a referendum between a slot machine and Beethoven, there'd be no Beethoven.
3: It all raises an interesting question about public art, whether in Kolkata or New York. What is the real purpose of public art? In India, most of the time, it's either about beautification or it's just a monument to patriotism. In fact, public art in India these days tends to believe bigger is always better. India has the world's tallest, second tallest, and third tallest sitting statues. Public art in general is not something born out of public discussion, input, and demand. The former government had promised to make Kolkata into London, and as part of that project, it had installed mini Big Ben clock towers all over the city. And as a gift for soccer lovers, a statue of football great Messi when he visited the city. Now, the Messi statue is gone as well as part of the public art change sweeping the city. When the minister says the football statue was ugly, few disagreed. However, when a minister says it will be replaced by something more aesthetically pleasing, many are wary as they brace themselves for more giant statues, just playing a different political ball game.

0: It doesn't matter how long you've lived in a place. At some point, you're going to get turned around. You're going to think you're going one way and you're actually going another. This happened to me just the other day. After decades in New York City, I got out of the subway. I walked an entire block across town before I realized I was going the wrong way. Granted, it wasn't a block that I knew well, but I was pretty sure I knew where I was going. I mean, I didn't take out my phone to check. Once I reoriented, sure, I was able to turn around and get to my destination eventually. If I have any sense of direction, and I have a little, I think, where did it go? Welcome to the Quanta Podcast, where we explore the frontiers of fundamental science and math. I'm Samir Patel, editor-in-chief of Quanta Magazine. There are still a ton of mysteries about the human brain, but neuroscientists are always making progress in understanding them. So what is possibly firing or not firing when you're commuting to work on a familiar path, when you're taking a road trip, when you're navigating a new city for the first time? This was all the subject of a recent story on Quanta by our biology staff writer Yasmin Saplakolu called How Animals Build a Sense of Direction. And she's here with us to talk about it. Welcome back to the show, Yasmin.
1: Thanks for having me.
0: So Yasmin, what's the big idea?
1: The big idea is that animals have a sense of direction and know how to navigate their environments. But this has mostly been studied in lab environments. So how do they do it out in the wild where they're actually living?
0: Which applies to us, right? We're all animals. So how's your sense of direction?
1: Oh, my sense of direction is horrible.
0: What do you mean?
1: I always think that it's getting better, and maybe it is getting better. So I'll tell you a little story that exemplifies this. Last year it was, my mom was visiting the city and we went to the Met together. And I was, the Met is
0: a confusing place spatially.
1: Extremely confusing. Yeah. There's so many rooms and you don't really know how to get out. The exits are all over the place. And I was like, Mom, I've been living in the city for a long time now. And I think my sense of direction is actually getting better. And hers is actually really bad too. So we kind of are both in this boat. But I was like, let me show you how to get out of here. So then we started from, I can't even remember what wing it was. And I was like, I know exactly where to go to leave this place. And then we walked for, I kid you not, like 7 minutes and then ended up in the same spot that we started.
0: Which is a common experience even for people who are accustomed to navigating the Met. It's a really big museum.
1: It is wild. Yeah.
0: Okay. So you don't have a great sense of direction, but –

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1: Miles to its winter feeding grounds or whatever it is. This is a little more localized.
2: Animals all have variations of sense of direction and different mechanisms for it. But the thing that we're talking about here that we can get into are head direction cells, which we think that it might actually exist in a lot of different types of animals, including birds, and how they operate can be slightly different.
1: So we're getting into this idea of cells. And there is a little bit, I guess, of a history of neuroscience, people and animals, of determining how sense of direction operates in our brain. So can you take us back a little bit to sort of the beginning of when we start to understand the neurological basis of direction, of navigation?
2: Yes. So neuroscientists have been interested in navigation for decades now, and studies have led to some big discoveries. So in the early 1970s, one of the most famous ones, John O'Keefe, a neuroscientist at the University College London, he discovered place cells. And that's something that we hear a lot in the neuroscience field. They are the cells that fire based on specific locations. So if a rodent goes to a part of its little maze, there are certain cells that will fire. And then if the rodent goes to another part of its cage, a different set of cells will fire.
1: Right. So there's a group of cells in my brain right now that is firing for the podcast studio, same as yours, that are going off right now. And when we go back out into the office, different ones are going to fire that are associated with specific places.
2: Right. And then a few decades after that, there was another famous discovery. May Britt Moser and Edvard Moser of the Norwegian University of Science and Technology, they found something called grid cells, which is a little bit more complex. And they are cells that kind of create a coordinate system for the brain. They fire in hexagonal grids. So if the rodent will hit one of the points of the hexagon, neurons in all six points will fire. So then it creates this more complex coordinate system. And the discovery of place cells and grid cells together actually led to a Nobel Prize for the scientists who worked on them.
1: Right. So we have a sense of specific locations. We have a sense of a grid, like a grid overlaid on a map, right? We can imagine that there is a sense of how different places are connected to each other. But there's an element missing, right, from how we get from that to navigation, which is...
2: knowing where you are in space isn't enough to get you somewhere.
1: Okay.
2: You also need to know what direction you're going.
1: Right.
2: You're facing.
1: And you mentioned this concept earlier, the head direction cell. But let's explain what that is.
2: So these cells, they don't really care where the animal is in space, but these cells fire based on the direction that the animal's head is facing. It's sort of like a compass, if you think about it, but it's not magnetic. It's
1: okay.
2: A compass in the sense of like certain cells will fire based on which direction the animal is facing. So if it happens to be facing northeast, there's a certain set of cells that will fire. But if the animal turns in the opposite direction, then another set of cells will fire. They call it the ring attractor network, and it's filled with head direction cells. When you see it in papers and whatever, they usually represent it as a ring, but it's not actually a ring. It's just a network of cells. Actually, weirdly enough, though, in fruit flies, they found that it was in this ring shape.
1: The literal ring of cells.
2: A literal ring of cells.
1: Okay. But when I got out of the subway the other day and I was going in the wrong direction, I thought I was traveling east. I was traveling west. I don't have an absolute sense of direction, right? So you said it'll fire when we face northeast, for example. But we don't always know which direction northeast is. So it's not like a magnetic compass in that sense. Can you explain a little bit about how that ring attractor connects with the compass points as we know them?
2: Yes. So it's not that we know where northeast is. I have no idea sitting in this room where northeast is.
1: Yeah.
2: But you're right. These cells do have to anchor on something in our environment to be able to give us a sense of direction. So that's where this study comes in. And all of the research on head direction cells so far has looked into various hypotheses for what these cells might be anchoring to. And scientists, they

0: think that it's landmarks. And this has been shown in the lab, and in the new study, this is now shown on an island.
1: Okay. So when we say landmarks, that means that when I saw the street sign and realized I was going in the wrong direction, then my ring attractor network was able to reorient so that I knew which direction was which, roughly speaking.
0: Exactly. And just as a disclaimer here, the head direction cells hasn't been discovered in humans. We think they exist in humans, but it's not been fully proven yet.
1: But we know they exist in some of our lab animals, right. Mice and fruit flies.
0: We know they exist in rodents and fruit flies and bats and some others.
1: So we don't know if humans have head direction cells. We suspect that they do. It would make a lot of sense for us to have that because we're able to navigate our environments and we have place cells and we have grid cells. How do we know about the head direction cells in lab animals, for example? Like, when were these discovered?
0: Head direction cells were discovered in the 80s by Jim Rank, a neuroscientist at the State University of New York Downstate in Brooklyn. It was actually an accidental discovery. He wasn't looking for anything like that. He was looking at place cells and what happens when information from place cells leaves the hippocampus, which is the area that they're typically found. And that's when he discovered these cells that were not firing based on where the animal was in its environment, but they were firing based on where the animal was facing. So then after that, neuroscientists have done a lot of work trying to characterize these cells and figure out what they were anchoring to and how they were working really as a compass. But the problem is that a lot of these studies have only been done in confined lab environments. Mm-hmm, so they're small. There's not much going on in them. If you think about a regular environment, there's so much going on around us all the time. There's landmarks, but like when we're navigating the streets, you know, you have to avoid so many things and you have to be able to walk in certain directions without bumping into people and without falling into a puddle and be able to turn at the correct points and look out for a cyclist. It's just a lot. In the lab, you don't really have that kind of complex environment to be able to study how these cells work out in the wild.
1: So I know that from your story that this new work is really about making that bridge from like, how do we see how head direction cells actually work in the world? So who did this work and what were kind of the steps they took to extend our understanding of head direction cells from the lab to the world at large?
0: This work was led by Nachum Ulanovsky, who is a neuroscientist at the Weizmann Institute of Science in Israel. And he's been working on this for a while now. And he has done a bunch of lab studies on this. This has been his dream to be able to move out to more complex environments. And his first step to doing that was a few years ago, him and his team built this like tunnel system at the Weizmann Institute where they had bats navigate kind of a bigger environment than what you would find in the lab. But then even that to him didn't feel like enough. He was hoping for an outside environment where he could study navigational cells. So he had this idea of finding an island to be able to do that.
1: Yes, like a natural laboratory. Islands are often used in that capacity.
0: Islands are confined to a point, so it's not a crazy place where they wouldn't be able to find the bats again. And the island that they found called Latham Island is uninhabited. It's pretty barren. There's not too many variables, but still it's a natural environment and a place where they were able to test this out in the wild for the first time.
1: So we have bats. Presumably there's some mechanism that records data from their brains. And then that data can then be mapped onto where the bats flew around on the island. Does that sound right?
0: Yes. So they implanted microwires into the brains of Egyptian fruit bats to record neural activity. And the wires were connected to a data logger, which stored the data. And basically, they brought the bats to this island and had them fly while they were recording neural data and also recording their locations. At the end of every night, they would recapture the bats to download the data to figure out the activity of what the head direction cells were doing. I should also say that this was a new environment for the bats. This was also interesting from that angle in that the bats were learning to navigate a brand new environment.
1: Right, right. So we could see how the head direction cells could orient to a new space.
0: Exactly.
1: Right, okay.
0: So on the first couple of nights, as the bats were exploring, their head direction cells fired crudely, but they did start to fire for like very specific directions, but they were still kind of like off a little bit. I hesitate to use south and north and west and east because it's not magnetic, but
1: right. Just
0: imagining a set of cells firing north, they would maybe fire north a little bit, but then like slightly fire a little bit to the left side of north, to the right side of north.
1: Yeah, it's almost less that it's firing to north, but that it's firing toward a certain part of the island, right?
0: Exactly.
1: It happens to be in the north, but it's in that direction.
0: Yeah. And then they found, you know, after a couple of days, the cells really anchored onto these specific directions. And this was cool to see because in the lab studies, there were two contrasting hypotheses for these cells. One of them was called the global compass hypothesis, and the other was called the mosaic hypothesis. And the idea, or what scientists are trying to figure out, is that whether these head direction cells, no matter where the bat is on the island, whether the same subset will fire for the same direction. And if it does, then that would be the global compass hypothesis. And if it doesn't, that might be the mosaic. The mosaic would be like if I am facing you right now and a certain subset of my head direction cells are firing, but then I leave this room and I face you again in that same direction, but outside, mm-hmm. but then another subset of head direction cells might fire for
1: that. Right. The idea being that once our brain internally maps our environment, a space, is it always firing the same group of cells for what corresponds to one of the cardinal directions, to northeast or whatever it is? Or are the cells reorienting when we move between environments and they're not necessarily firing for the same direction every time?
0: Right, exactly.
1: Okay, so what did they find on the island with the bats?
0: On the island with the bats, they found that the cells were really faithful to their directions. So they found evidence for this global hypothesis. And, you know, it was pretty strong because the bats couldn't see every part of the island from where they were flying. So it wasn't like they could have a single orientation and then the internal map would know exactly where they were. It was like the bat was in different environments, as if I had walked out of this room and couldn't see you anymore. And the cells continued to fire in the same directions as they were, no matter where the bat was on the island. It was also really clear when they were studying these bats that the cells weren't anchoring to celestial cues. That's something that they looked at because the cells weren't changing their directions based on where the stars were in the sky or where the moon was.
1: So the landmarks were down on the island, not in the sky.
0: So like landmarks you could think of like the coastline or like the tents that the researchers had set up. That's what they think the bats were anchoring to because it wasn't celestial cues and it wasn't magnetism.
1: Right. And they really found that the landmarks formed a continuous map of the island that was then mapped directly to that ring attractor network so that the bats had a continuous sense of which direction they were traveling in.
0: Right, exactly. But this was still a confined space. It was still an island. So It's unclear whether this would hold true if it was a larger area or, say, if the bats were then taken somewhere else in the world.
1: As you said before, we don't know that humans have head direction cells. We don't know that we have ring attractor networks like these lab animals do. But there's a really good reason to think that our brains operate in a really similar fashion. And we do definitely have a quote unquote sense of direction, like
0: exactly.
1: a lot of other creatures do. So what this is saying to us is that as we go into, say, a new environment, we walk into an office or we walk out of the subway in New York City in an unfamiliar place. What we're doing is we're writing neurons for the place that we're in. Right? These place neurons that fire when we're in a specific location. Our brain is setting up a grid that covers that space so that we understand spatially how things within it are connected. And then, and this is where this comes in, right? We're finding landmarks that our brain is then able to connect with our sense of direction so that this particular group will fire when we're facing in a direction that our brain corresponds with, whatever, north, northeast. We're scanning this environment, we're establishing these landmarks and building this mental map of our space that's sophisticated enough so that when I walk a block away and the landmarks aren't there anymore, I still have a sense of which way is north.
0: Exactly. And there's still a lot of open questions on this. The biggest one being that we still need to prove this exists in humans or something similar to it exists in humans.
1: Yeah, and then where all that like inbuilt flexibility and anticipation comes from.
0: Right. There's also individual differences. We were talking about at the beginning of this, how is your sense of direction? Like there's some people who are so good at finding their way and then others who are just not. So like where does that variability come from?
1: Absolutely. And I have to believe that it's different for us now than it was for people who, for whom the direction you're walking is like life or death, right?
0: Totally.
1: So throughout human history, you're more in touch with where the sun is at any given time or the stars at night. So I think that there's obviously our own sense of direction and the way that we navigate the world is changing. I think it's changing now that we have phones in our pockets that have these maps in them. I know that I've pulled out my phone and not been facing the direction my phone is telling me that I am and convinced the phone is wrong. Turns out I'm wrong. Sometimes the phone's wrong. It's very strange.
0: Oh, yeah. Especially in a big city like New York. I always see people, including me, who hold the Google Maps and try to kind of move around, first turning left and then turning right and trying to reorient themselves, really.
1: Yeah.
0: And this is even if you're not using Google Maps, it's just telling that if you get out of a subway station that you don't know, then you're pretty much lost until you can learn those landmarks around you. So then you can anchor the system to it. And
1: right.
0: Then the next time you do it, it becomes a lot more familiar and you have the correct directions that you should be walking in.
1: Yeah, it's getting our internal map to kind of snap into focus with the landmarks that we see around us, which is really cool. I love these stories that give some insight into the way that our brains are working all the time in ways that we don't necessarily notice. Well, thanks for explaining this to us, Yasmin, and thanks for coming on the show.
0: Thanks for having me.
1: Yasmin, before we let you go, we always like to get a recommendation from our guests. What's exciting your imagination this week?
0: Sure. I recently read a piece in The New Yorker by Margaret Talbot that discussed a new book called Island at the Edge of the World, The Forgotten History of Easter Island. And it's by Mike Pitts. And it's sort of a retelling of the history of Rapa Nui, which is the Polynesian name for the island. And it kind of knocks down these mythical and incorrect tellings that have pervaded the history of that island and the people that live there. And this is a new telling, and the book review in The New Yorker did a really good job explaining what the story was, so I'm very excited to go back and actually read the book.
1: Easter Island was always held up as this classic case of ecocide, where the natives had deforested their island to build their giant statues, but as always, that story is much more complicated. So we will check that out. Thanks.
0: Sure.
1: Also on Quanta this week, you can read the next in our new series of essays, this one by science writer Phil Ball, about the meaning of quantum mechanics, and another story about the special conditions that can make electrons flow like water. We're going to leave you today with a sound that was likely familiar to the scientists who were on Latham Island, the vocalizations of Egyptian fruit bats. These were recorded as part of a 2016 study from Tel Aviv University.

0: If you've been enjoying the Quanta podcast, please take a moment to rate the show and leave a review. We'd love to hear from you. 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I'm Quanta's editor-in-chief, Samir Patel. 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
2: Do you want to be a rock star?
3: I want to be a pop star.
2: What do you have in you that's going to make you good at that?
4: A lot of excitement and, like, encouragement for the other people.
3: I'm Slay. Well, I love it. I love singing. And also, I feel like I went to a Lizzo concert a while back, and what really I thought was really amazing, besides her fantabulous voice, is that she put on such a good show, and, like she sang just as good as in concert as she does on recordings, and I think that's really important because it shows that you're not, like, super produced and, like, yeah. And
2: do you want to be a performer?
4: I really want to be a performer.
2: Okay. What do you want to do?
4: I want to, like, be the singer and the main person that leads the whole band.
5: There's a reason why I didn't feel like I could even get started with music till I was 27. I felt like I could have done, like, folk music or, like, quieter music or something, but I was really into going to punk shows and stuff like that, and it was, like, super male-dominated. I remember, like, touring bands coming through and hitting on, like, me and, like, my young friends, and we're only, like, 14, and it's just, it's like a lot of predators, you know? It's really not very safe. When you're not in a safe situation, you can't be creative. And that is just deeply unfair. I really don't care if, like, the kids I work with decide, like, ah, music's not really my thing. You know, like, it's not like I'm trying to create, like, an army of musicians or anything. But for some of them, it really will be their thing. And I want to give them something that I didn't have and, like, let them get started with that, like, as soon as they want to. They can start their life right now. You know, like, you don't have to wait till you're an adult to start your life. Like, you're already doing it. And I think it's exciting to encourage kids to just, like, make big moves.
2: That's Amy Olsner. She's the founder and director of Girls Rock Bloomington. Girls Rock is about rocking. Yes, the kids learn how to play in bands. But the secret goal, the real goal, is to help the kids become more confident in their ability to express themselves. It can be hard for any of us, I think, to start putting creative work out into the world. And I don't just mean songs or paintings. Could be starting a business, saying your piece at a city council meeting. Just putting yourself out there is hard. But Amy Olsner seems to have found a way. She's a singer-songwriter in her own right. She's put out 9 albums in the past 12 years under the name Amy O. We're going to hear from Amy about how she got started, and we'll also hear from some of the kids at Girls Rock about what the program means for them. Here's Amy.
5: I was living in Western Massachusetts for quite a few years after college and met my friend, and then it turned into a romantic relationship. And he was 19 years older than me, And he was a very unconventional, really cool, like, weird, very charismatic person. And we had, you know, a really, like, fun relationship and a great intellectual connection, I guess. And he was super encouraging of my music and my art. And I really wasn't doing anything with music much at the time, just a little bit. We ended up breaking up, but we stayed good friends, and
2: a month after they broke up, he found something that seemed like it might be cancer.
5: He was, like, someone that was very into, like, natural health and was definitely a perpetual child in certain ways. And so I immediately felt this, like, sense of responsibility for the situation. Like, I immediately took charge and was like, all right, we're going to the doctor, and we're going to get this looked at. Like, I'm going to take you tomorrow, because I had this feeling like he just wouldn't deal with it. And so we went, and they ended up sending him to the ER. And it was just this really wild experience where he ended up getting surgery the next morning at 8 a.m. because it was such an extreme situation.
2: His oncologist said he couldn't be sure they had gotten it all.
5: You should definitely go, like, check that it didn't spread to your lymph nodes.
2: Time went by, and he didn't go. Amy was worried, but it was complicated because they weren't together anymore.
5: And I'm like 19 years younger than him,
6: right.
5: You know, and he's a grown up and
6: right.
5: I'm 26.
6: Yeah.
5: And yeah, I was just totally lost in that situation, completely consumed by it, losing weight. And I developed all these like stomach issues and kind of almost like sympathetic pains. I actually still have, like, digestive trouble and all this stuff that, like, started then.
2: It was a stressful time, and he was only getting worse.
5: In the meantime, I was trying to figure out how to move on with my life, and I felt like I didn't really know what to do with myself. I was very, very, like, at a low point and very depressed, and I was like, is there anything I'm interested in? And I thought, I've always wanted to work at a girls rock camp.
6: Oh, really?
5: And, yeah, like, it makes me kind of emotional, but yeah. Just thinking about it. Like, I looked up, like, the Brooklyn girls rock camp, and I was like, I'm going to sign up to volunteer and then just, like, see where life takes me. Because I just wanted to do something that was, like, life-giving and kind of get myself out of that situation or you know, just have some other identity outside of it. So I went and did that summer, and I just ended up like loving it so much. It was like lighting me up inside. And it made me feel this confidence for the first time ever around, like, I could perform music. Like, it gave me that, even though I was an adult, but I really hadn't performed music very much. And also, like, I had never seen that many, like, women and non-binary and trans people who were really good at instruments. I had just never been around that. So it was, like, kind of mind-blowing. I was, like, secretly learning along with the kids, because I kind of like pretended I knew guitar better than I did, because I signed up to be a guitar coach.
6: Uh-huh.
5: And I'm actually just secretly like, how do you play a power chord? like figuring it out. I ended up loving it so much, and I decided to move to New York. And then after making the decision, like, just totally serendipitously, the girls rock organization in New York called Willie Mae Rock Camp for Girls, they had an opening, like, they had this new position of running an after-school program. And that's what I've always done, is work with kids and do all sorts of creative stuff. So I applied for it, and I got it. So I was like, all right, this is good. Like,
6: yeah.
5: It made me feel like I had somewhere to go and, like, something to aspire to. I feel like there's been a few points in my life where I was like, okay, like, my life is going to be okay. And that was one of them.
6: Wow.
5: And I think also in part because I did feel like I was in such a difficult and painful situation that I needed, like, kind of lifted out of.
2: She moved to New York, but she was still helping her friend. And he was getting more and more sick.
5: I was, like, gonna, like, help cover some of his rent. And I was just very much involved in, like, trying to keep him afloat. I was almost, like, manically trying to just make him not die. Like, but I think it was kind of a, almost, like, it was a very childish, like, coming from a childish place of, like, I can fix this. And, like, they say that papaya is anti-inflammatory, so I'm going to go get him, like, 5 papayas. Like, kind of, like, delusional thinking. And also just trying to, like, show him love. I almost kind of laugh about this, how people say, like, when you break up with someone, like, you kind of want to see them not doing well. But I'm always, like, laughing, like, yeah, but you don't want to see them dying. Like, it's so dark, but it's just like...
2: She was in New York, calling him all the time, but also feeling complicatedly relieved that she wasn't there as his illness started to take over. It was very stressful.
5: In part also because it just felt like there were no adults around. You know what I mean? Like, because he was like, he was in denial. And so there wasn't a system really in place. Like, he had a lot of friends and community members helping him, but it wasn't like going through the usual channels when someone's sick. Of, like, go to the hospital, and, like, they have a doctor, and they have people watching over them. And so it felt terrifying to me. And just, like, witnessing... I had had grandparents die, but I had just never seen somebody's body deteriorate in such a brutal way. And then he died. During the whole year that he was, you know, I guess slowly dying, I began this song a day practice that I did, and I made 4 albums that year. And that, like, very much kickstarted my music career.
7: How did you realize that you kind of needed to do that, and, like, what did it do?
5: Yeah. So I had done this thing called Fun A Day with my friends in the past, and it's like a project you do in January and it to, like, beat the winter blues, and you do, like, some sort of creative daily project, and then at the end there's a show. And I responded really well to it. I really liked the structure of it. In a way, it takes the pressure off because you're just doing it every day, so you're exercising that muscle. And I felt like I got a lot better at songwriting because I had done that the first time I tried. So when the next year came around, I was like, I definitely want to do that again. And I basically decided not only was I going to do it in January, but I was going to do it in April, July, and October. This is 2012. And I was going to make an album each time. And I think that I needed to do that because I was having such a hard time. I really didn't want to basically get, like, devoured by that painful situation. So it was like me just, like, I'm thinking of Harold and the Purple Crown, or Crown, that book. Yeah. And, like, how he is able to, like, draw, like, a little life raft to get him out of something. It was like that. When you're going through something that feels, like, senseless, you know, and awful, I think it feels important to make something out of it. Like, that is what makes life okay. He was, like, so supportive of that project and so supportive of my music. And it was really, like, extremely poignant because every album he listened to except the October one, because he died in November, so I hadn't made it yet. I just want to say, not like anyone knows him, but just like he was a beautiful person, and like he made a really positive impact on my life.
2: The Serotones are a pretty new band, based here in Bloomington, Indiana. They are...
8: Natasha, I'm the drummer of the band. I'm 13, and my pronouns are she, her.
9: Sagan, I am 13 years old. I am the guitarist of the band.
10: Tesla, I'm 12 years old, almost 13 years old. Next month I will be 13. My pronouns are she, her, and I am the singer and bassist of the band.
2: They got their start in Girls Rock Bloomington. They'd been put into a group together in the summer camp in 2022. One of their first tasks was to come up with a name.
9: I was like, we should base it around, like, serotonin, because it's, like, the happy chemical or whatever.
8: Because the first song we wrote was, like, about being happy, and it's kind of the opposite of the songs we write now, but, you know.
10: Yeah, some of them are happy.
8: There's, like,
10: some.
8: One.
2: I mean, they are staring into the headlights of adolescence. Anyway, one of their band coaches suggested the Serotones, and it stuck. They played together in camp, but almost a year went by before their next step. Girls Rock did an after-school program to get ready for Bloomington's Grand Falloon Festival. That's a festival of music, art, and literature in town. That was the Serotones' second formation. Amy could tell they had a good thing going, so she put them together again at Summer Camp 2023, where
5: they, like, really killed it, and Girls Rock was invited to perform at the Russian Recording 20th Anniversary Showcase. And Mike Burdowski, who runs that recording studio, asked if there were any, like, camper bands. So I thought of them because, all the camper bands were amazing, but they just felt like kind of the most ready since they had this previous experience together.
2: Russian Recording is, as you might have guessed, a recording studio here in Bloomington. Once you start saying yes, people start saying yes to you, too. Russian Recording offered each of the bands that played their 20th anniversary show a free day at the studio,
10: which we used to record all of the original songs that we had written so far.
8: And that became our EP.
2: Happy But Alone came out in January 2024. And that led to other things.
5: I noticed that they were, like, starting to get gigs around town.
2: They've played a bunch of shows the past few months. They're generally the youngest band, but they haven't let it go to their heads.
10: I don't necessarily think it's important making it big. I think it's important to have a band that is creating music that you feel is emotional, that you feel is important, and you feel is going to help somebody someday.
2: It's a good insight. There are more important reasons to make art, but it can also be a way to build your own confidence. Do you get nervous?
5: Oh, for sure. Always. I've been on stage so many times and I always get nervous. But not nervous in a way that at this point stops me from singing.
8: I just take some deep breaths and just perform without thinking about it.
2: And how does that feel to perform?
8: It feels really nice when all the audience clap. Shout.
5: If I were to give advice to any young person, it would just be like, just start behaving as if that's what you do already, and, like, people will totally believe it. I feel like going through that death and, like, grieving experience was this huge initiation into adulthood for me, and, like, really kind of, I guess in a way it felt like it really busted up, like, this innocence that I had been carrying. But yeah, then on the other side of that, there is sort of this freedom and this realization of, like, no one knows what they're doing. But at the same time, I think what an adult is like someone who can be emotionally regulated, like someone who can hold space, and, like, most importantly, someone who can take care of themselves. So I think that that's, like, what I try to bring to working with kids is this duality of, like, I also don't know what I'm doing, and I'm exploring, and I have developed many years of, like, learning emotional regulation and learning how to tend to my inner child so that, like, I can hold space for you guys and not be triggered and activated, and then you guys can have safe space to feel your feelings.

Interstates is made by me, Alex Chambers. Our associate producer is Dom Hayab. Our social media master is Julian Blackburn. Our intern is Carl Templeton. We get additional support from Aabon Binder, Aaron Kane, Sam Schemenauer, Peyton Whaley, Kate Young, and Lisa Robin Young. Our executive producer is Eric Bolstridge. Instrumentals on this episode are from Amy Olsner's newest album, Mirror Reflect, which came out in early May. You can hear the songs with the lyrics on your favorite streaming service. At the Girls Rock Bloomington rehearsal, we heard from Phoebe, Anna, Fiona, and Aria, and Simone. Thanks, as always, for listening.

0: This is Bird Note.
1: Snowy owls are glamour birds. When some fly south from the Arctic to adorn fence posts and driftwood logs in the northern United States, people turn up in flocks to see them. But these owls are infrequent visitors to the lower 48, even in winter. Most snowy owls stay in the Arctic all year long, hunting through both the long hours of summer and the darkness of winter. So, what time of day do snowy owls hunt when they come south? Are they diurnal, or daytime hunters, or nocturnal ones? Where the big owls winter farther south, many hunt from dusk into night. During the day, they often stand on the same perch, snoozing on and off. But around sunset, the white-feathered hunters begin to appear restless, fluffing their feathers and gliding from perch to perch. As dusk sets in, these opportunists fly out to seek their prey, rodents and rabbits in the fields, ducks and shorebirds along the coasts. They will even fly out over the water to take sleeping seabirds. Have you seen a snowy owl in your neck of the woods? Share a photo on our Facebook page at Bird Note Radio. For Bird Note, I'm Mary McCann.
2: Devin Gross says he just didn't care about school.
3: I literally didn't do anything. I didn't do homework. I was always giving attitudes. I was missing school. A teacher would give me a detention or something for not doing homework, and I'd just, like, fight back and cuss and stuff like that. Bad choices.
2: He was on thin ice outside of middle school, too. Devin was placed on house arrest after, as he says it, he lit a fire to keep warm. He happened to be on the roof of a department store at the time. Joey Miller is Devin's classmate. Joey says he was failing all but two of his classes.
3: The only work I did do was for the teachers that I liked, which wasn't many. I guess you could say I was a class clown before I came here.
2: Here is the Herringgut Learning Center in Port Clyde, Maine. At Herringgut, Joey, Devin, and four classmates run a small aquaculture business. They raise baby oysters. Joey's the co-op president and Devin's the manager of the algae lab. They actually grow the microscopic algae they feed to the microscopic oysters.
3: I just got done soap washing all the flasks to get ready for acid washing. Soap washing gets all the leftover algae in and out, and acid washing pretty much kills the soap. And then we put them in the autoclave, which kills every bacteria and everything living on the flask.
2: Even though these are public school students, Herringgut provides its own teachers. Ann Boover oversees the oyster business.
4: It's a different way of learning because it's hours out of a classroom. So I think for them, it's partly that they do get out of that traditional setting and they do get into this whole other universe, which is down here near the water doing something totally different and unique and fun.
2: But running a business isn't always fun, like in early March when all the oysters died. Joey recalls how many lives were at stake.
3: Probably somewhere around 9 million.
5: You ever think about that?
3: Sometimes.
5: What do you think about when you think about that?
3: That we're holding 9 million life forms, and we don't want to mess it up.
2: Not even the teachers are certain why the oysters died, but everyone has one guess. Here's Devin.
3: Yeah, we got a protozoa problem. It's in the algae, and when we feed it to the oysters, that's what killed our last larva oysters.
2: Even without a crop of oysters, there's a lot of work to be done. As the company president, Joey's in charge of making sure it all happens.
3: There's a lot of stuff that we do. We clean K-tubes, which are in the oyster, in the algae lab, with holder algae. We clean our filter, which is...
2: The kids know how to run the lab, but efficiency is another matter. They tend to flounder around before they get a handle on how to tackle the day's tasks. While these students are here for science, Herringgut also pushes self-sufficiency. So today, Anne refuses to answer her students' questions.
3: Probably because we asked her too many questions, and she'd rather that me and Justice answered the questions from now on.
5: Do you think you're capable of answering every question?
3: Oh, yeah. I'm a very confident person.
2: While Anne is trying to teach her students how to run a business, she acknowledges it's not really about making money.
4: They are not fitting in with your traditional classroom. For whatever reason, however they got here, they have to be in this program, and in this program, they need to be boosted. They need to have their confidence built And I can be empathetic because this student has been let to slide by in other circumstances, but he can't slide by here. It's not going to be okay.
2: These students are here because District 13 gave them a choice. Stay in the classroom where you're struggling or go to the alternative education classroom in St. George's School. That classroom has fewer students and more teachers than most, and it's where Devin and Joey spend most of their week. They both say it's that classroom that really changed their lives. Here's Joey.
3: I have a feeling if I didn't come down here, I probably would have dropped out of school when I had the chance. I have family members that have dropped out of high school, and they're living with their parents without a job.
2: Herringut is one component of the alternative ed program, but it's a big component. The kids spent almost half their week here, and amazingly, Herringut covers over 90% of the costs. And the whole thing seems to work for the kids. Devin, who was arrested for arson, is now on the honor roll. But the real test will come next year when he goes to high school and has less individualized attention. The district has supports in place for him, but Devin knows the buck stops with him.
3: I'm going to try my hardest because right now I still try hard, but I don't need to try as hard because I have people guiding me along the way. But next year I'm probably going to have to bump it up another level and try and stay on a task by myself.
5: So you have to hold yourself accountable.
3: Yeah, definitely.
5: Yeah, that sounds harder.
3: Yeah, it is.
2: Back in the lab, Joey and his classmates have until the end of the school year to sell a batch of oysters. They have some adult oysters waiting in a pen for the occasion.
3: We have to get our water temperature up to 24 degrees Celsius. We start feeding them more and more, and the only way I can really describe it is by tricking them into thinking that it's spring.
2: After spawning, there's a combination of luck and hard work that goes into producing a market-worthy product. At some point, though, the kids will have to step back, cross their fingers, and watch the oysters grow. For Salt Radio, I'm Jack Rodolico.
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4: 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Striking black school children, braving bullets, and white security forces bulldozing homes in the black townships. But throughout these years, the person who figured most prominently in South Africa's struggle was invisible. Here is part four of Mandela, an audio history.
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6: The South African security forces believe there are at least 4,000 guerrillas under training in camps in Mozambique, Angola, and other frontline states. The guerrillas sing of the man they regard as their leader, the jailed nationalist Nelson Mandela. Show us the way to victory, say the words. Freedom is in your hands.
7: In the 80s, black resistance had grown enormously.
8: The mass movement in this country, the political movement, the armed struggle, the world opinion was all turning against the government.
9: Uniquely in the world, the struggle took on the character of a race issue, the issue of humanity itself. It made this a worldwide phenomenon.
10: Hello.
11: Can I help you?
10: Yes, I'm calling from Holland. I'd like to speak to Mrs. Mandela, please.
11: Speaking.
10: I'm calling from the Dutch radio.
11: Yes.
6: Winnie Mandela is her husband's voice in the world outside. The government has tried to silence her. For nearly 20 years, she's been living under virtual house arrest.
10: Your husband has been in prison now for 22 years. It is incredible that he is still the most popular leader in South Africa.
11: He is a symbol of the aspirations of the black people of this country.
12: In the early 80s, the world in some sense became obsessed by this political prisoner.
10: Our thoughts are with you.
11: Thank you so much for your solidarity.
10: We will meet in freedom.
11: Certainly, Amanda.
10: Amanda, great to. Thank you very much, Mrs. Mandela.
11: Thank you very much. Bye-bye.
13: Sometimes I think the fact that he was in prison and could make no speeches, and therefore could make no mistakes, it's as if the government had done us a favor by locking him up all those many years.
14: 50,000 birthday cards from the people of Holland were delivered to Nelson Mandela's wife, Winnie. World champion boxer Mike Tyson sent his gloves for Mandela.
15: I think the government was always terrified that he'd die in prison. They were between a rock and a hard place. If he died in prison, not only would he be a martyr, but I think they feared that the world would believe they'd bumped him off, that they'd assassinated him in some way. On the other hand, they were afraid to let him out, because they didn't know what would happen.
16: Viva Nelson Mandela!
17: Viva!
16: Viva the cause for liberation!
17: Viva!
8: By that time, of course, the struggle had advanced a great deal. The people in their millions had just started disobeying apartheid laws. There were not jails enough, there were not police enough.
13: It was great, because you felt deep down in your bones that this couldn't go on for a long time.
7: And many white South Africans didn't understand what was going on because they were leading their own segregated, cloistered lives with their black servants and not ever setting foot in the townships. So they didn't know what was going on.
17: And if we didn't know, it was because we closed our eyes, because it was very uncomfortable to admit the truth to oneself.
18: Well, my role as Deputy Minister of Police was to calm the situation down, because there was the general belief, at least on the side of P.W. Botha at that stage, that if we would control the problem, it might go away.
19: Good evening. A general state of emergency has been declared throughout the country. The state president told Parliament that he'd taken this step because he believed the ordinary laws of the land were inadequate to maintain public order in the prevailing circumstances.
20: The government displayed the utmost patience. I was even accused in some quarters of being weak. Let there be no misunderstanding. South Africa is a developing, stable country, and we are determined to remain one.
21: Good evening. Security forces made 113 arrests within the first 12 hours after the state of emergency came into force at midnight last night. Roadblocks and other emergency measures have already been
22: dispersed. You are now ordered to disperse, and you must depart from this place of gathering immediately.
13: The police moved around in tanks equipped with jets for tear gas. It was the state of utter chaos, this country. You could see that something had to give.
23: Apartheid opponents have now called for a nationwide week of general protest to begin Monday because it's been a year of almost continued racial violence.
24: It was made clear to us by the whole world, including our trading partners, that this could simply not go on. We lost virtually all our trade with America once they introduced that anti-apartheid bill. And within the ranks of the cabinet, a realization grew slowly that somewhere ahead of us is calamity, unless we change, unless we adapt, unless we do something about it.
25: After months of brutal infighting, President P.W. Botha was forced from office today in a dramatic cabinet coup. It was a rainy, gloomy day in Cape Town as the man who was head of state here for 11 years was made to step down.
15: His own cabinet tipped him out. There was a growing feeling that they had to move in some new direction.
25: Botha's successor, F.W. de Klerk, and his associates are faced with convincing a skeptical international community that they have policies for South Africa which will forever bury the concept of apartheid.
26: Before I became president, in the latter part of the 80s, the options were limited. One option was a military option. Hard fist, continue, hold on to power, suppress. Another option would be to string things out, to negotiate, but really not to negotiate, to give in a little bit here, do a little thing there, and to just stretch it out.
7: He knew perfectly well he could stay in power. With the army and the police, you can carry on for quite a long time, if you're prepared to shoot, to use violence if necessary. But I don't think de Klerk was prepared to shoot.
27: Ladies and gentlemen, I give you the state president.
26: The opening speech in the beginning of the year 1919 was the most well-kept secret in my whole political career.
28: Our country and all its people have been embroiled in conflict, tension and violent struggle for decades. Today, I'm able to announce far-reaching decisions The steps that have been decided are the following. The prohibition of the African National Congress, the Pan-Africanist Congress, the South African Communist Party, and a number of subsidiary organizations is being rescinded.
0: It was a total stunning shock. They didn't know if this was going to happen.
28: I wish to put it plainly that the government has taken a firm decision to release Mr. Mandela unconditionally. I am serious about bringing this matter to finality without delay. The time for negotiation has arrived.
1: If I may, I'd like to recap what we've just heard from President de Klerk. He has announced that at 3 p.m. tomorrow, Johannesburg time, Nelson Mandela will finally be released after 27 years behind bars.
15: When F.W. de Klerk made that speech, he believed that if you released Mandela, who'd become an icon in prison, a living martyr, if you released him, he would quickly be shown to be fallible. Old, out of touch, demythologized was the word they used. And all this was wrong.
2: You join us at the Victor Verster prison where the excitement is running high. 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Any moment now, if we can just spot Mr. Mandela. There's Mr. Mandela, Mr. Nelson Mandela, the free

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1: That there would be such crowds rather took me by surprise. 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
0: Babbelry.
1: It's hard to do politically, but compared to, you know, giving women the vote or ending slavery, like, it's not, we've solved harder problems.
3: This is your host, Suki Wessling, and this is a mini babble. 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Cindy has spent a career at the EFF fighting for everyone's right to privacy and freedom of speech on the internet, and she's won. Her legal memoir, Privacy's Defender, details her role in arguing three seminal cases that set the stage for the internet we have today.
4: It's River to River from IPR News. I'm Ben Kiefer. There are a handful of lawyers in American history whose cases you and I benefit from every day without knowing their names. Cindy Cohen may be one of them. She grew up in central Iowa, moved to San Francisco, fell in with a crowd of early internet hackers, and ended up arguing, successfully, that computer code is protected speech under the First Amendment.
3: That's impressive, but it's not radical to say that as much as most of us value our privacy and freedom of speech, the open nature of the internet has come with its problems. Cindy is the first to admit that there is real harm being done, often anonymously, in the name of free speech, and this harm falls disproportionately on women and other vulnerable populations. Cindy argues that it's important to focus first on the necessity of internet privacy.
1: The reason I think privacy is important is because privacy is a way that people with less power can have a zone of protection from people who have more power. It's also the way that people organize to make change. Every public fight for social justice in the United States has needed to have a private space for it to grow. And, you know, in my lifetime, we've watched gay rights, for instance, go from something that really people had to talk about in private because it was not popular and people could, you know, literally be attacked for standing up for these things to the place where, you know, hopefully we can keep it. But the United States Supreme Court has recognized gay marriage and gay people have rights that are much closer to what they deserve than they had when this started out.
3: Cindy Cohen points out that it's been the lack of privacy that has allowed states to curtail women's right to reproductive decision making.
1: The stories are horrific, right? There's a woman in Nebraska who is serving 2 years in prison for having a conversation over Facebook messages with her daughter to help her daughter get an abortion. If that communication had happened on a more private channel rather than Facebook Messenger without encryption, she might not be in jail today. I mean, these are literally, you know, this isn't like

0: an abstract, I wish I had a little more privacy moments. This is actually about people's security and people's ability to live their lives.
1: She also argues that depending on the government to write workable privacy protections is not always the best approach.
0: Well, I mean, I actually think that they're willing to wade in some really unfortunate ways. There are people whispering in their ears on the other side about, you know, why us not having privacy is great. And we have to explain why us having privacy and control is better than a world in which the corporations have all this control. So, you know, I don't like that sometimes that takes Congress to a standstill. And it's definitely the case for comprehensive privacy legislation that by the time it gets in front of Congress, it's been watered down so much it's not even good. You know, the last thing that was proposed federally for a comprehensive privacy protection was worse than what we have in California right now. Just because they call it privacy doesn't mean that it's privacy. But we have to keep pushing because otherwise we're just surrendering to this surveillance state.
1: As a firm defender of the First Amendment right to free speech, Cindy says that when we allow government to curtail some speech, they often go after the speech that many of us feel should be protected.
0: People who are seeking reproductive assistance need access to information, and we're seeing increasing censorship of that information by the sources that people normally go to, whether that's social media or even private websites. EFF just did a big report about censorship of reproductive information, and we found that even though the terms of a lot of these companies would, on their surface, mean that this information is available, and of course it's First Amendment protected, people were having access problems.
1: She also argues that because different communities don't share the same values, one person's free speech is another person's idea of grooming.
0: What they're trying to do is to say age appropriate for anything that might be harmful to kids. And that's a much broader term, and it includes things where I don't think everybody agrees. You know, if you talk to conservative people, they don't think having access to LGBTQ content or trans content, they think that harms kids. So I think that the thing that we're fighting now with a lot of the age gating is this idea that some stuff is harmful to kids, and that's a much broader category, and it's why EFF is so concerned and think it's a really bad idea. Because if we don't have a shared agreement about what's harmful to kids, then you're just handing a censorship tool to people.
1: Cindy Cohen also points out that not only do corporations often follow the government's lead to censor what many might see as the wrong free speech, but we can't depend on everyone to have the same definition of inappropriate images.
0: We've spent years trying to help women who have breastfeeding forums continue to have their forums when they get flagged for nudity because somebody's taking a picture and saying, like, she's not latching, how does this work, or I've got this, you know, rash or something, what does this look like, and they get flagged as pornography.
1: Cindy Cohen also argues that online abuse isn't a new thing. It's an extension of the problems that vulnerable people in our society face already.
0: We took an offline problem where women's protection and women's protection from abuse was not handled seriously by law enforcement and people in power, and we moved it over into the online world, and we're experiencing the same kind of situation in which people whose job it is to help protect us and keep us safe from abuse are rotten at it in the offline world, and they're rotten at it in the online world. Like, women have had to publish under pseudonyms for years, right, because of things like that. So I think that you know, one of the problems is there's just not very much recourse offline or online to people being harassed. Your ability to come after an abuser and get them to stop is, the tools are not great, right? And they need to be better. Like, you need to be able to get a restraining order against someone for online behavior and have it stick. And again, the problem of restraining orders not working very well is not an online problem. It's a problem in general of the way our society is slanted against these kinds of, you know, in ways that protect this kind of abuse.
1: Cindy Cohen and the Electronic Frontier Foundation see the worst abuses happening on platforms owned by corporations and run for profit. These corporations have developed what she calls a surveillance business model, sacrificing the needs and desires of the platform's users in the pursuit of profit.
0: The other thing that we believe strongly in is having a multitude of places where you can speak and participate. So if one isn't serving you, you can go somewhere else without losing your whole community. Part of the reason why EFF is very supportive of some of the communities like Mastodon or Blue Sky or other kinds of communities that are not corporate controlled and have a surveillance business model is to let people be able to build communities that serve them rather than being, you know, stuck in these huge communities where there's a lot of abusers.
1: And to those who say we could fix the problem like they have in Australia by forcing people to register in order to take part in social media, not so fast, Cindy says. Anonymity is not the fundamental issue.
0: They have done scientific research about anonymity, and we have a gigantic example in front of us, which is Facebook, right? Which requires real names. People aren't nicer to each other. This idea that anonymous speech allows people to be meaner to each other or to harass people more isn't actually borne out by the research.
1: Cindy Cohen and EFF are hopeful that they can convince governments to take online harassment seriously. Rather than curtailing people's right to free speech and privacy, get more serious about going after offenders in the real world.
0: Right now, we have people who harass with impunity. It's not actually all that hard to find most of them. I mean, the number of people who can legitimately handle being untraceable online if they're engaging in a campaign in harassment, it's very small. It's that they're not being caught. It's that nobody's trying to catch them. It's that the cops say, oh, there's a VPN. There's nothing I can do. Of course there is. When they're trying to go after drug dealers, they can go past a VPN, right? Like, so I just think it's a problem of will and enforcement and not a problem of the technology.
1: Cindy says we need to never lose sight of what we've gained from a free internet.
0: EFF does human rights work all around the world. The ability to sneak information out of a repressive government and using anonymity, VPNs, tools like Tor, it saves lives. We wouldn't know the things we know about the Taiwanese fight for freedom. Tibet, we work with a lot of Chinese democracy people. Now we've got people in Ukraine. We've got people in Gaza. We've got people, I mean, all over the world, Sudan, people all over the world who need to get information out of very scary places where there is official censorship. They need these tools and they rely on these tools. And if we decide that, you know, because cops aren't willing to investigate harassment, we're going to get rid of these tools. It's not the right move to remove anonymity from everybody because some people misuse it.
1: Cindy Cohen of the Electronic Frontier Foundation says that there is hard work ahead, but freedom is always worth fighting for.
0: You know, John Perry Barlow once told me, no one gives you your rights, you have to take them. And I think that that's a lot of my framing about it. We have a lot of work to do. But I do think that in some ways we've kind of metastasized a lot of the benefits that the internet gave us, and we're sometimes only focused on the problems. And it's not like the problems aren't there, but it's also not like the benefits aren't there. And what we need is all of these tools to work for us. And they can. If we can get rid of this surveillance business model, I think we can shrink a lot of things down to a better problem. That's not hard to do. I mean, it's hard to do politically, but compared to, you know, giving women the vote or ending slavery, like it's not, we've solved harder problems.
1: Thanks to Cindy Cohen, retiring executive director of the Electronic Frontier Foundation, for sharing her perspective. 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
3: This is Bird Note. Twice every day, a rapt audience gathers at the Peabody Hotel in Memphis, Tennessee, to see six local celebrities. Five of them are ducks.
4: Ducky duckies!
3: The sixth is the hotel's head duckmaster, Keenan Walker, who leads them in the Duck March. Each morning, Keenan goes to the roof to retrieve the talent from their duck palace.
4: All right, y'all. I got everybody warmed up for you down there. Now we gotta go march some hope into that lobby and put some smiles on some faces. Here we go, y'all. Good. There you go. Watch your step, y'all. Very good.
3: He leads the ducks to the elevator, signals to the lobby to start the John Philip Sousa music.
4: All right, duckies. Here we go.
3: And when the doors open, the ducks march down a red carpet, up some steps, and into the hotel's ornate fountain.
4: Everybody say good morning, duckies.
3: The ducks swim about the fountain until the afternoon, when the duckmaster marches them back to the roof. This all started in 1933, with an incident involving the manager of the hotel, live duck decoys for a duck hunt, and a bit too much whiskey. Guests were charmed to find ducks swimming in the hotel fountain the next morning.
4: Then it became a tradition to have ducks live in the fountain, but the bellman had to take care of them. So in 1940, a man named Edward Pembroke was hired as a bellman. It just so happened that he used to be an animal trainer in the circus as a young man.
3: Edward Pembroke created a grand ceremony for the ducks that, nearly a century later, continues to delight. For Bird Note, I'm Mark Bramhill.
5: 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To refer to Sassoon as a hairdresser would kind of miss the point. He grew up in a London orphanage in the 1930s, and he fought fascists in the streets of London after World War II. But it was the haircuts he created for celebrities like Mia Farrow in the 1960s that made him really revolutionary. Sarah Lilly produced this story. 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
6: I don't get blown away by the movie stars because I've seen them all with their hair down. But a great architect, I'll go out of my way to sit and find out what's on their mind and what they're doing and why. From the very beginning, I wanted to change things. I left school at 14 and was a shampoo boy. But as I got into hair, I began to love it so much that I thought, why not use architectural shapes? I was trying to direct my scissors. That's hard, you know. I really had to train myself in that way of working. By 1954, I knew I was cutting geometric architectural shapes. And it felt good. It really did feel good because they worked. It was all inspired by Bauhaus. A great architecture was obviously the Mies, Corbusier, Breuer, you know, Sullivan. There's just so many of them. You can throw names around all the time. But it's what they did. They created shapes that fascinated people, that you had to look at and say, I wonder how they did that. That's extraordinary. When I'm in New York, I always walk to Park Avenue just to take another peek at the Seagrams. Mies did an incredible job there. Because from the other side of the street, you can look across and you feel as if you could walk across the road and lift it with one arm. It has such a lightness to it. But when you walk across the street, it's very imposing. It's truly imposing. Mies had a way of glass and steel that nobody else did. there's a few percentage, a very small percentage of people who do what they do with such great craft and style that you just know it's them. It's as simple as that. I think with everything, whether it's a haircut, whatever it is, great clothes, it's the shape. They used to say to me, what do you design for? To make people look pretty? No, I design for their bone structure. If I can work something that makes them feel and look different because of their individual bone structure, then it's been successful. I think it brings out the best of their inner beauty. And great shapes, structure, architecture can do that for you. Am I talking too much?

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1: PJ Morton is a singer, songwriter, and producer. He's been nominated for 10 Grammys, including Best R&B Album 3 years in a row. In 2020, he won the Grammy for the Best R&B Song for his track Say So, which is a duet with the singer JoJo, a platinum-selling artist in her own right. But that version of Say So almost didn't come to exist. In this episode, PJ takes us through his original voice memos, the demos, and the isolated pieces of the final studio recording, as he tells the story of how Say So was created, and then disappeared, and then got recreated, and ended up becoming one of his biggest songs.

0: My name is PJ Morton.
1: Say So came out in 2019, but PJ had his first idea for it on February 14th, 2015.
0: Valentine's Day. I had a really bad writer's block, maybe one of the worst of my life. Well, I should say, usually my form of writer's block is I can't write a song for myself. Sometimes I can still, as a songwriter, write for other artists. But when I say writer's block, I mean I can't get my own thoughts out. But I would get these melodies and everything I heard, I would like get it down because I'm like, maybe this could break it.
2: And I'm in love and it says, boom, boom.
0: So I hear myself playing the bass notes and stuff because sometimes I need to give myself context of what the melody, what the, it's so funny listening back to that.

0: love.
1: To be totally honest, I didn't want to be an artist in the beginning. I wanted to be just a musician. I wanted to play for people on tour. That was my biggest dream initially. And then I started to write and produce, and that's what I wanted to be. I wanted to be Quincy Jones. I wanted to write songs for other people. And what happened was I would write these songs and they didn't fit anybody. And it was just coming from me. And I was like, all right, well, if a melody is so much me that it can't fit someone else, then maybe, you know, it's just meant for me.

0: Because I had that idea for the song, I brought the band into the studio. Let me see if this inspires me to actually write it. So we went in there and I just tried to start to build the song, still without any lyrics or words. I'm playing that lead. Yeah. Some type of Moog. For me as a keyboard player, first, sounds inspire me. The sounds telling me how to sing it. Those melodies determine what I say.
1: If you love me, just say so.
0: It's hard to listen to.
1: This is no competition, not keeping score.
0: Totally different words there. I had to say so. I knew I wanted to say that. That was such a simple concept to me. If you love me, you know, just say so. I usually start at the chorus, you know, just because that is the grand idea for me. So once I had the chorus, then I started to say, okay, well, why am I asking her to just say so, you know? So I started doing those verse voice notes.
1: Eating hard for me to hold my own, 'cause no one wants to be in love alone.
0: I've wanted somebody to just say it to me, where it's like, I know we're here, but you're not really communicating. Are you feeling how I'm feeling? You know, and it's something that I naturally felt connected to because I know how that feels to want somebody to just express their feelings. As a writer, what you're trying to always shoot for is coming from a specific place that's specific to what you feel, and you write it according to you. But, you know, a bunch of people can relate to it. And that's what got me to that first verse, which is, it's getting hard for me to hold my own. Nobody wants to be in love alone.

I did an old school thing and did a maxi single, and it had the song First Begin, Sticking to My Guns, and it had Say So. I put it on there as the third song, almost like, I don't think it's as good as everything else, you know? And I think for me, Say So was really kind of my throwaway. I knew the song spoke to me, but from a production standpoint, it just didn't, it wasn't as strong as everything else that I was working on.

And when I listen to that version, it's like in the way, you know, the drums are in the way a little bit for me, even all the extra background vocals. It was just kind of in the way of this very simple message. So I pulled the whole thing. Just a memory, man. It was just going to be a memory. But what made me go back to it, because I was kind of done with it, because I ripped the song from everywhere. So if you didn't buy it at the time, you don't have that first version. But I remember being in Australia and somebody requested it. And it was so long after that that I didn't even remember all the words. I tried to sing it for this couple because they said they got engaged on the song or something. I'm like, really? That song? And I would always see people referencing it. Where does that song say so? I used to listen to that all the time. So I was like, I got to take another look at it. And that's when I started from scratch, really. I just wanted to see if this was even worth my time, you know. So I set my phone up at the piano and started to say, all right, let's see what we're trying to say. Sometimes I'll build a whole track and build a song and then go to the piano and see if it still speaks to me with nothing, with none of that production. So,

0: It was just like, all right, let me give it the space it deserves so you can hear these simple words I'm trying to say to you. And I think it started to change for me immediately once I did that sort of different rhythm. It felt more like a conversation when I started to reimagine it. I want somebody else to be saying this. I want there to be perspective here. I want it to feel like two people going through this, actually. I was thinking of different singers to see who could work for this. And you'd think that a lot of people could just sing that because it feels simple, but it's not really. And so I knew it had to be a real singer. You know, it wasn't just somebody who was popping at the time. It was like, no, I need somebody who can really emote and get this message across. And I had only met JoJo in person maybe one time prior to that. We didn't really know each other. I've always been a fan of her voice. But there was a, you know, a story of her getting out of her deal finally that she had been stuck in for 10 years or something like that. And I was listening to her voice and I'm like, oh, you know what? She would be perfect for this.
1: My name is JoJo. I think he asked for my email and said that there was something he wanted to send me. And just, hey, let me know if you like this and if you'd be interested in singing this with me. And first listen, I just loved the song. Then once I was like, yeah, and then we talked about, you know, who takes what part and how we could do it.
0: The first verse was supposed to be me by myself initially, but once we got there, I was like, oh, let's do the whole first verse together. It's good.

0: I thought there was something very beautiful about the fact that we were singing in octaves in the first verse.
1: But I need to know right now, no lies, just facts.
0: It was really challenging and exciting for me to hear something that he did and be like, let me wrap my head around that.
2: I can remember her saying, oh, wait, you did a little curl right there.
1: Just say so.
2: She was the one that said, oh, no, let me catch that.
1: Just say so.
0: The runs that he hears in his head are out of this world. So it was like a masterclass for me in playing as the vocalist.
1: Just say so. I need to know from you right now before I go.
2: Oh, we're like a team. Like, we fit together. So the decision to have her by herself on the second verse, I think, had to do more with the building of the song. That was more of a production thing for me.

She's amazing, man. Then I started to build it and build the rhythm and the snaps. And then eventually bringing that whole beat. No hi-hat there like it was in that original. I had little ghost snares. None of that's there. It's literally kick and block. I wasn't trying to take the attention away from the message. I just was trying to add to it, and it needed a push, but not so much of a push where it got in the way. I play bass, but I don't really try to play bass on my records. You know, I try to get real bass players. The bass player, my friend DJ, I remember calling him last minute, and I was like, hey, man, can you get to the studio, like, now? And I had him do it really quickly. It's just that intro and the vamp. And he was like, well, can I do it one more time? I was like, nope, that's all I need. Thank you. I like it. That has sort of become a signature of mine, putting both Moog bass and live bass together. They speak different languages down there in that register, and different textures. You can't replace the human, the fingers going across those strings to give some life, but then the true bottom of that Moog and the roundness of it and the womp womp is something that I can't get out of the real bass, so I just let them both live in there together. That's the high end of the Moog. That's me playing three different layers of it because it's mono, so I couldn't play the harmony together. So this is me playing the da, da, da, da, da, da. And then da, da, da, da, da, and da, da, da, da. They probably aren't totally aligned, you know, but they dance together. They're alive, you know, they're human. So I don't need them to be perfectly together, but kind of just gives a rain slide to me of melody. The song just kept getting bigger as it went along. It was like, it started off as this little simple piano thing, and then it's like voices and voices and sounds, and it was doing exactly what I wanted to feel. You know?

0: I think we both, me and JoJo, both knew it when we left the studio. Like, man, we did something here. This doesn't always happen.
1: I felt like we were making a new classic.
0: That's the reason it sat where it did for years, because I didn't feel that. But it's really some of my fans that made me take another look at the song, and I'm grateful, because I would have left it, you know, I would have left it. I'm so happy that I didn't give up on it and really took the time to rethink it and come back to it. It makes it that much sweeter.
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0: This is Bird Note. Snowy owls are glamour birds. When some fly south from the Arctic to adorn fence posts and driftwood logs in the northern United States, people turn up in flocks to see them. But these owls are infrequent visitors to the lower 48, even in winter. Most snowy owls stay in the Arctic all year long, hunting through both the long hours of summer and the darkness of winter. So, what time of day do snowy owls hunt when they come south? Are they diurnal, or daytime hunters, or nocturnal ones? Where the big owls winter farther south, many hunt from dusk into night. During the day, they often stand on the same perch, snoozing on and off. But around sunset, the white-feathered hunters begin to appear restless, fluffing their feathers and gliding from perch to perch. As dusk sets in, these opportunists fly out to seek their prey, rodents and rabbits in the fields, ducks and shorebirds along the coasts. They will even fly out over the water to take sleeping seabirds. Have you seen a snowy owl in your neck of the woods? Share a photo on our Facebook page at Bird Note Radio. For Bird Note, I'm Mary McCann.
1: One city block, everybody's story. That is the simple concept at the heart of the podcast, Out of the Blocks, from Baltimore, Maryland. My name is Aaron Henkin. I produce Out of the Blocks, and we recently spent some time on the 100 block of South Broadway. That's just north of the Baltimore neighborhood Fells Point. There are a lot of Latino businesses on this block, including a Christian book and music store called El Consejero Fiel, the Faithful Counselor. The proprietor there is Hector Vasquez, and he happens to have a bay window in the front of his shop, kind of a showcase vitrine, that he's converted into the control room headquarters for his own DIY radio station. It's cramped in there, but it is an amazing feat of engineering.
2: Oh, sí. El espacio de la radio.
3: So this little space where we have the radio station set up, we're talking about 6 feet by 4, if I'm not mistaken. Here's where I had the equipment installed. Here's where I had the console, the mixer, the microphones connected right there. The music comes from the computer. Everything gets programmed in there, and from there it goes out onto the air.
2: Al aire todo lo que es la música cristiana que tenemos.
3: We broadcast Christian music, and we also talk about topics like marriage. 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
2: De personas que nos escuchan en Guatemala, Salvador, Honduras.
3: We've gotten calls from people who listen to us in Guatemala, El Salvador, Honduras, Mexico, Peru, Puerto Rico, Venezuela. When you hear from these folks who call us or send us a message, that motivates us to keep going with this.
1: You must be a man of deep faith. Talk about your faith and where that faith comes from.
2: Bueno, como le explicaba, ¿verdad? Yo estaba perdido, ¿verdad? En las pandillas. Salíamos, bueno, en el país, en Guatemala.
3: I was lost in gangs back in my country, in Guatemala. We were into a lot of bad stuff, you know. We were beating people, we were robbing them. You know what a gangster is.
2: Cuando llegué en las cosas de Dios, todo cambió, todo fue diferente.
3: But after I met God, everything changed. Everything was different. And from that moment, well, I could see, or I was able to comprehend, that the life I was living before wasn't right, not like it is now.
1: Tell me the story of the moment when you had that spiritual realization.
2: Bueno, lo que sentí es que cuando empecé a buscar a Dios, ¿verdad? Sentí un cambio.
3: What did I feel when I started to find God? I felt a change. I felt like I wasn't interested in worldly things anymore, you know? And you could say I found a new path. It led me to be different. And it also took me, I can say, to a blessing that I'd never achieved in the world when I was lost.
1: Tell me about this block, the 100th block of South Broadway. What's special about it? What about it makes you smile? What about it makes you sad? What makes you laugh? Just tell me what life is like on this block.
2: Bueno, lo que puedo decir de que, bueno, en este bloque de acá de la Broadway...
3: Well, what can I say about this block here on Broadway? I mean, it feels good to see people out, busy, living their lives up and down the street. And then on the other hand, there's a sadness, too, that there are so many people who are lost right now, really lost in alcohol and drugs. But my hope is that, one day, those people won't be lost anymore. That they'll be rescued. They'll be renewed, you know? And when that happens, they won't be suffering in the streets anymore. That's my hope, you know?
2: No sufran más, ¿verdad? En las calles. Esa es nuestra esperanza, ¿verdad?
1: Hector Vasquez at his Christian bookstore and radio station El Consejero Fiel on the 100 block of South Broadway in Baltimore. You can hear more voices from this block on the Out of the Blocks podcast. Stories set to music by Wendell Patrick. For Out of the Blocks, I'm Aaron Hinken. 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
5: You might think of a forest as a purely land-based phenomenon, but along much of the world's coastlines, if you dip beneath the ocean waves, you'll find forests of a different sort. Composed of countless waving fronds of seaweed, kelp forests offer food and shelter for a wide variety of animal species, protect our coast from erosion, and even benefit our economy. But to do all that, they need balance. I'm Jennifer Bernstein, CEO and the William C. Steer Senior President at the New York Botanical Garden, and this is Plant People. Today I'm joined by Dr. April Ridlon, Director of Science at the Monterey Bay Aquarium, and we're diving into the vast importance of kelp forests to our oceans, the way humans have thrown off the balance that keeps them thriving, and what's being done to protect them for the future. April, welcome to Plant People.
6: Thank you for having me.
5: I'm so excited to have this conversation today. And to start us out, let's clarify up front one very important thing. This is Plant People, but kelp is not actually a plant. So what is kelp and why is it not considered a plant?
6: That's right. So kelp is a species of algae, and kelp is not a true plant because it doesn't have roots or stems or leaves or flowers. It is a little bit tricky because if you look at kelp, they look to have many of the same elements that plants do, and they actually do photosynthesis. So they make their food the same way plants do too. So they have, instead of roots, they've got a stipe, which is flexible and can bend in the waves. Instead of roots, they've got a holdfast, which is just this massive tangle of that stipe material that holds them onto the surface of the floor of the ocean, usually rocks or rocky surface. And then they do have blades that look very much like leaves. And each one of those leaves, in the case of giant kelp, has a nematocyst, which is like a gas-filled bladder that helps them come up towards the surface of the ocean so that they can capture light and do photosynthesis. So even though they're not a plant, they have very similar structures to all of the structures that we recognize as a terrestrial plant.
5: Okay, so looks like plants, acts like plants, not plants, but plant adjacent. We'll take it. I want to back up and start with you for a moment. Can you tell us about your work at the Monterey Bay Aquarium and how did you get into your career in ocean conservation?
6: Yeah, so as Director of Science here, I oversee several of our research programs. The one that people are immediately most familiar with maybe is our Southern Sea Otter Species Recovery Program. So we do research on wild and rehabilitated otters. And we actually rehabilitate otters and put them back in the wild. Equally important, and actually the subject of my favorite exhibit at the aquarium, is the kelp forest that is right off our shores. And so another part of my job here at the aquarium is overseeing our coastal ecosystems research, which is research into kelp forests and what makes them resilient and persistent and what might drive their loss or recovery. And estuarine systems, so like estuaries, sloughs, salt marshes. These are both really important coastal habitats, and we do research in both of these places.
5: That's amazing. Well, I want to come and check it all out in person. How did you get into this line of work?
6: I always loved the ocean since I was a little girl, and I think of all the answers I could give you to that question, the truth is I figured out that being in conservation and being a marine ecologist meant that I got to play outside as an adult, and I got to protect the places that I love most.
5: It's wonderful when you can have a career where you have that kind of meaning. I feel that same way about my role here at the garden. So if someone has seen kelp only, you know, seaweed washed up on the beach, what would surprise them about kelp forests underwater? What are they really like when they're alive and thriving?
6: Yeah, I think one thing that is surprising to realize about kelp forests is that they support so much biodiversity. So if you go for a walk in the redwood forest, I think it's obvious that there are a plethora of plants and animals that are living under that canopy. But what you might not realize is that underneath the water, there is truly a forest, just like the forest that we have here on land, that is supporting fish and invertebrates and hundreds of other species of algae. And so there's a really diverse community living underneath the water that is dependent on these kelp, and that the kelp is actually making a home for.
5: Do you find kelp forests at the coastline, or do they grow further in?
6: They typically speaking follow the coast, although some kelp can grow quite deep. The real magic for the kelp is being able to have access to sunlight, and that depends on how clear the water is and how close they can get to the sun. So there's kelp all over the globe, and they mostly are in coastal areas.
5: Okay. Is there a sort of center of diversity of kelp, or are they very distributed around the world?
6: I mean, the short answer is like kelp, at least giant kelp and bull kelp, they really prefer cold water. So they're going to be most abundant where there is cold, nutrient-rich water, because they don't have roots, they're literally sucking the nutrients from the water around them.
5: I see. That's interesting. It's interesting because you hear kelp compared to rainforest, and I don't think of cold water when I think of rainforest. Why do people make that comparison?
6: I think it's the biodiversity. I mean, I think it's two things, right? We as human beings are able to see more of the terrestrial parts of Earth. It's a real privilege to be able to put a mask on your face and get in the water, and not many people are able to do that. It's one of the things I love about the kelp forest exhibit at the aquarium, is that even if you don't dive or you haven't had the experience of going into a kelp forest yourself, you can stand at the bottom of that exhibit and watch the kelp swimming and see the leopard shark swimming by and the Garibaldi and the sheephead. And you can really get the same sense of wonder and peace that I have felt while diving in a kelp forest. One of the coolest things about kelp forests is that once you're under the water, you can see really clearly the different layers of life. There are invertebrates, kelp crabs, snails living almost at the surface of the water where they would have no business being if there weren't kelp there to support them, right? Usually they have to hang out at the bottom and be in pretty shallow places. Or you can see from the surface egrets and other shorebirds walking on the surface of kelp or using the kelp as a hunting ground and sort of waiting for fish and other unsuspecting creatures to come close to the surface and then diving them. So it's just really magical.
5: How deep are we talking about in the kelp forest? How deep do they go?
6: So under ideal conditions, giant kelp can grow up to 175 feet.
5: 175 feet?
6: Yeah, the statistics
5: well,
6: that people usually
5: giant kelp.
6: Exactly. They are actually the world's biggest algae. So, yeah, people say they can grow 2 feet a day. That's usually under ideal conditions. So here in Monterey Bay, we have seen them grow up to 12 inches a day, right? But if you had the perfect conditions, the perfect temperature, nutrients, sunlight, et cetera, they can get up to 2 feet a day. So they're just incredibly fast growing.
5: It must be a major driver of blue carbon, too. They're sequestering carbon in these ecosystems, or is that an important part of their sort of ecosystem service, or no?
6: Yeah, it's a good question, and one that I think scientists are still working on, to be honest. So there's good evidence. Scientists have estimated how much carbon gets trapped in a kelp forest relative to like a terrestrial forest, right? And so those calculations are standing biomass calculations, which means in the stand of the kelp forest that you're in, how much carbon is being captured right here. And those publications have found this enormous amount of carbon being stored in kelp forests. One thing that gives me pause, though, is in thinking about sequestration. When we talk about carbon sequestration as it relates to climate effects, carbon sequestration really means that we're taking the carbon out of the cycle for significantly long periods of time. But it's still a question that scientists are trying to answer, how much carbon is sequestered and for how long by kelp in coastal systems. Because unlike trees, when you have a stand of trees on land, unless they burn down, there is only a certain amount of cycling that's happening there. Kelp, they prefer really rough waters and turbulent waters, which means that the stipes break off pretty regularly.
5: A lot of exchange.
6: That's right. And they're actually broken down by bacteria, so they get eaten by things. When the kelp breaks down, the stipes break off, etc., that becomes drift kelp. And that drift kelp is a really important source of food for a lot of the herbivores that live in kelp forests. Bacteria also break them down further into detritus. But to me, all of that kelp is still sort of cycling in the system. So that's the only note of caution I would give, is like, there's a lot more turnover, I think, in kelp systems of carbon than there would be in a terrestrial forest. But I think it's good that we're recognizing this immense storage of carbon that the live kelp are providing.
5: So you talked about the biodiversity. Can you give us some other examples of the types of animals and life that depend on these kelp forests and how you think about that in terms of their importance to the environment writ large?
6: Yeah, it's a great question. So we've talked about kelp being what we would call a foundation species, which means that they're literally creating the habitat that other creatures are living in. They also do, to some degree, create conditions like environmental conditions around them, microclimates, like microcurrents. They slow the water down. They allow for sedimentation. So they create physical habitat for other things. And a lot of those other things that they're creating habitat

0: 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Information at nysfair.ny.gov.
1: If that was coined the blob, that was in 2013 or 14 here in California.
2: Yeah, that's a sticky name, the blob.
1: That's right. At the time I was living in Santa Barbara, I was a graduate student, and we thought, we, the scientific community, at least I was definitely under the impression that this was sort of like an unprecedented event. We started seeing like weird tropical species where they shouldn't be, and it got a lot of press, this marine heat wave. And during that time, we also, and immediately after, we saw an unprecedented loss of kelp all over the west coast of North America, especially here in California. We saw the estimates from our ecologists are about 50% of the kelp forests declined here in Central California. Up north in Northern California, it was closer to 90% of the bull kelp disappeared. Wow. There. And so we had this massive die-off of these giant habitat-forming species. It would be like if we just went out and clear-cut a bunch of terrestrial forests. But of course, it was happening under the water, and so the visual impact of that wasn't as great as if you went to go hike in your favorite redwood stand or a piece of forest, and it was just gone because of this climate event, right? Unfortunately, since that major heat wave, we're starting to see these marine heat waves come more frequently and sort of becoming the norm. So in the last handful of years, we've had marine heat waves of some magnitude every single year, and they just keep seeming to break records in terms of how hot the waters are and for how long. And unfortunately, right now we're experiencing another marine heat wave. And I am sort of holding my breath for what is to come, because we're also going to be in an El Nino year. So that already means that we may experience not as much upwelling right off our coast. And again, like, the kelp really relies on that upwelling to bring cold, nutrient-rich water. And when that those temperatures increase and the nutrients drop, the kelp suffers. So I think kelp forests are a very clear example of what can happen when we change our climate and with warming waters. And we do have some bright spots. As I said, like, our scientists have estimated only around a 50% loss of kelp forests in this place, whereas in other places there was a wider spread loss. And of course, there's going to be many different reasons for that, but one of the things that is correlated to that persistence of kelp forests through time is having a healthy predator population in place when the marine heat wave hits. So the more intact your ecosystems are, the better they are going to be able to resist those events and recover from them. We're already seeing recovery here in Monterey Bay too, and that's natural recovery. There are lots of people working on restoring kelp actively, but here we're seeing kelp recover without human intervention. So that is a bright spot.
2: So it makes sense to me that the healthier the ecosystem sort of pre a challenging event, the better able the ecosystem is to recover. But what is it about the presence of predators that assists in that?
1: So I mentioned before that there are herbivores that like to munch on kelp, and one of those is the sea urchin. Sea urchins mostly feed on drift kelp. So those pieces of kelp that break off over time and float down to the bottom get eaten by urchins. Purple and red sea urchins, when held in check, are a really important part of the kelp forest, and they're doing a really important function. So even in places where otters have been absent for a long time, there are other predators that can help keep these populations in check. Down south, we have sheephead wrasse, and we have lobster who are doing that job. All over the coast, we have different species of sea star, including Pycnopodia, the sunflower star. And so, you know, but all of these predators are experiencing warming ocean and multiple human stressors at the same time. And so as we lose one predator after another, the balance is lost in the kelp forest.

0: Okay, so in that context, we've got these threats to the kelp forest, which it sounds like the warming oceans are a major factor. I'm sure that there are other concerns around development and fisheries. But you also hear people talking about kelp as a sustainable food source, farming, even climate solutions. What makes kelp an exciting option in the sort of solution set?
1: Yeah, there is a lot of talk about kelp farming and that being a sustainable solution. I think more of the world is now aware that aquaculture is part of a solution for sustainable life on Earth, that we need to be looking for sustainable ways to do that. And kelp is could be a big part of that. I think also that kelp is, as I said before, sort of a sentinel species for what climate change can enact in the oceans and in our systems. And because the loss of kelp was so dramatic, I would say even 5 years ago, I ran into fewer people who would know what a kelp forest is, even here on the coast, because of the things we talked about, being able to get access to the ocean, essentially. But you're right that both bull kelp and giant kelp can be used in all kinds of commercial products, as well as eaten themselves. And so using kelp in those ways is one way that we can make sure that we're using kelp sustainably and sort of managing the way that we use kelp.
0: So it's a sort of conservation by use strategy. Encourage the sustainable use of kelp in order to support conservation efforts or growing of. How would you grow a kelp forest? Can they be propagated?
1: Yeah, they can be propagated. In fact, one of the lines of research that I'm working on right now is trying to get experts in kelp forest ecology together to kind of match up the methods that might be used to regrow kelp forests to what has been driving the loss of kelp forests. So in every place, there are going to be different challenges to regrowing a forest that has been lost. And our approach at the aquarium is really to try to support natural recovery, to understand what drives that natural recovery we're seeing and try to support it. So predator reintroduction is like a writ large example of this. If you support the conservation or reintroduction of kelp forest predators, then you are going to be contributing to their resilience over time. If you want to regrow kelp in a place, I think the first step is to make sure that it needs to be regrown. And what I mean by that is, are there any spores from kelp getting to that place? Like, what is actually preventing the kelp from regrowing in that place? If it's true, like, I mean, some places on the north coast of California, there's so little kelp left that it's very likely that spores are not reaching those places anymore because the kelp has just disappeared. And so you can seed lines to grow kelp with their sporophyte once they actually settle and they make a little teeny tiny hold fast and they're starting to grow in a miniature version of themselves. You can seed them on lines. You can also do that with something called green gravel. So there are ways that we can encourage kelp to come into places where it isn't currently. And there are also the other approach is to try to move the barriers to regrowth. So with urchins, we talked about predators. Some people also will remove urchins or smash them in place to do the job of predators when natural predators are not present. So I think there are a lot of creative solutions that people have come up with for restoring kelp. And there's still work to be done to match those methods with what is going on in that particular kelp forest to make sure that we're not just putting a bunch of kelp out and they're getting eaten by a bunch of urchins because the urchins aren't in check, for example. Or we're bringing the urchins out of the water, but kelp doesn't seed in that place because there's no nearby population to seed it.
0: Yeah, ecological restoration is so complicated in a terrestrial environment. I can't imagine the added layer of complexity when you look at marine ecosystems, but it's encouraging to know that it can be this combination of sort of letting the reintroduction of predators or sort of natural systems do some of the work and maybe more proactive measures as well. As you look at the work that you're doing now at the Monterey Bay Aquarium, what are the things that you're the most excited about?
1: I love my job and I'm so excited to be doing this kelp forest research. This is going to sound very nerdy, but in the last 2 years, we did some research around looking at the transitions between kelp forests that are thriving and urchin barrens, those places that are like wall-to-wall urchin zombies, and the transition zones between them. What makes an urchin barren start to transition back to a kelp forest, and what could make a kelp forest transition sort of downgrade into an urchin barren? And to answer those questions, we put divers in the water doing transects across those different habitats as they transitioned. And at the same time, our biologists, who have decades of experience watching sea otters and knowing all about their foraging behavior, went out and watched to see in those places whether there were otters there and what they were eating. And so we were kind of pairing both of those approaches under the water and above the water to try to answer questions about what might help accelerate recovery in the places where it's already started. So that's been really exciting. I'm hoping that we're going to have a paper coming out later this year about that. And this year, we just started looking at recruitment of kelp and urchins. So the other question we've been talking about is there a supply of kelp in the place where you don't see it anymore? And if so, why isn't it growing there? And part of that will have to do with the kelp itself. Of course, part of it will have to do with the urchins. And so our teams are now out collecting the tiny, tiny microscopic babies of kelp and urchins to try to answer that question. And so that, nerdy as it might be, we're taking microscope slides and putting them directly in the water so we can see really tiny forms of life, and brushes are collecting some of these organisms in their smallest forms. And to me, that's just as exciting as looking at the behavior of predators.
0: Yeah, yeah, that's incredible. We have a herbarium here. It's one of the largest herbariums in the world, and we have a collection of algae. And so when the herbarium staff will do maps, we have 8 million specimens in the herbarium, they'll map the collections from all over the world, and you'll get all of these little dots in the oceans, and people will think that it's a mistake. But it's not. Those are algae collections from places all over the world. Well, it's incredible work that you're doing. For our listeners, if you're not a diver, you're not doing this sort of research, what can the average person do to help protect kelp forests?
1: Well, it's a great question. I think all of the individual actions that we are now more familiar with than ever about reducing your carbon footprint, taking your bike when you can, reducing your energy consumption, all of those things help our planet. Our policy team works hard to try to advocate for kelp protections and moving funds and resources in the right direction so that scientists can continue to do the kind of research we're doing and to figure out how to bring kelp forests back where they actually do need human intervention and human help to do so. As we all know, that funding landscape has changed quite a bit very recently, and it's made it tough for especially my colleagues. I feel privileged to be at an institution that has a very long-term view, and we are able to be in the water to see marine heat waves coming, to explore solutions in the water for kelp. My colleagues at other institutions are not as privileged, and we've lost a lot of funding for science in this country in the last year. So that's tough, but we're happy that we can partner with a lot of people to make sure that that research is still going on. You asked me about individual connections, and this is not a solution, but just this weekend, my daughter and I were at the beach together, and she decided, unprompted, to make a kelp forest in her beach pail.
0: Oh.
1: Yeah. She, for herself, discovered that, you know, at first she was trying to take the blades and the nematocysts and, like, push them into the sand at the bottom of the bucket to make the kelp float up. And she had already filled it with water, and they kept popping up. And so it gave her the experience of, like, what those things are for, right? What those blades and what those nematocysts are doing. They're filled with gas to bring the blades up to the surface. So then she figured out if she poked holes in them, she could sink them down and make it look like a kelp forest and put her little diver character in there and pull a kelp forest. And it just reminded me of all the times that I walked on the beach as a kid and picked up different types of kelp and algae and played with it, put it in your hair, build sandcastles with it. And so I think that's another, like, deep connection that we as human beings have. So I think just any time we can connect ourselves with the natural world, it can ground us and inspire us to protect the things that we love.
0: I could not agree more. That's a beautiful place to leave it. Thank you so much, April, for taking the time to be on Plant People.
1: Thank you so much.
0: The next time you see a patch of seaweed washed up on the beach, you might just think about the vast underwater biome it came from. To learn more about what you heard on this week's episode, check out our show notes at nybg.org.
2: I'm Robert Polito, president of the Poetry Foundation, and this is Poetry Now. Today's poet is Jamal May. Jamal's new poem, Shift, questions the value of work when working a job that returns little value.
3: So when I was really young, my focus was visual art. I loved to draw, and I kind of saw myself as a comic book artist. So in fifth grade, I was working on this massive comic book. This was this big anniversary double-sized issue of the Ultra Force, which was a superhero team I created. I was going to tie all these big plot lines together and all of this stuff. And midway through, I got frustrated and gave up on the comic. I was so exhausted with drawing panels, and I was like, I wish I could just tell the story without having to draw these panels. And I wish somebody could have stopped young Jamal and said, yo, there's this thing. It's called fiction. And you could just tell the story. Shift. Acting on an anonymous tip, a shift supervisor at a runaway shelter strip searched 6 teenagers. Mrs. Haver was taping shut the mouths of talkative students by the time she neared retirement, and Mr. Vickers, a skilled electrician in his day, didn't adapt when fuses became circuit breakers, a fact that didn't stop him from tinkering in our basement until the house was consumed by flame. I used to want to be this bad at a job. I wanted to show up drunk to staff meetings when the PowerPoint slides were already dissolving one into another, but I had this bad habit of always showing up on time and more sober than any man should be when working audiovisual hospitality in a 3-star hotel that was a 4-star hotel before he started working there. When the entire North Atlantic blacked out, every soul in the Hyatt Regency Dearborn flooded the parking lot, panicked about terrorists and rapture, while I plugged in microphones and taped down cables by flashlight, you know, in case whatever cataclysm unfolded didn't preempt the meetings. Meetings before which I'd convince a children's hospital to pay $15 to rent a $9 laser pointer. $35 for a flip chart, extra paper on the house. Is it good to be good at a job if that job involves pretending to be a Secret Service agent for Pfizer's George Bush impersonator? I don't know if it's better to be good at a bad job or bad at a good job, but there must be some kind of satisfaction in doing a job so poorly you are never asked to do it again. I'm not saying he's a hero, but there's a guy out there who overloaded a transformer and made a difference because in a moment, sweating through my suit, groping in the dark when my boss was already home, I learned that I'd work any job this hard, ache like this to know I could always ache for something. There's a hell for people like me where we shovel the coal we have mined ourselves into furnaces that burn the flesh from our bones nightly. And we never miss a shift. I believe it's really difficult to look at this poem and not see this Detroit spirit inside of it, but hopefully from a different angle than I think we're used to. The idea of people that will just kind of tough it out and work has become kind of a cliche. I think there's something about the absurdity of how hard we'll work just because we're supposed to work hard. And I think that's very Detroit to me. Is it good to be good at a job if that job involves pretending to be a Secret Service agent for Pfizer's George Bush impersonator? And what I found in my poetry a while ago was that there was something I could do with the music of everyday language. I'm not saying he's a hero. But there's a guy out there who overloaded a transformer and made a difference. So you build up kind of a humorous and kind of colloquial kind of vibe. When you turn towards something that's a little darker, there's something jarring about it. And I think that's kind of how life comes at you. And that's the beauty of it. Those moments of dismantling, I think, are moments where we open up. There's a hell for people like me, where we shovel the coal we have mined ourselves into furnaces that burn the flesh from our bones nightly. And we never miss a shift.
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4: 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Here we are. We are anticipating. 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
8: As I record this, Voyager 2 is over 12 billion miles from Earth, and Voyager 1 over 15 billion. As these two spacecraft hurtle away from our solar system, each carries a sort of message in a bottle. Specifically, a golden record. The cover of these records, one on each probe, includes diagrams and illustrated instructions on how to play them. Pressed into the gold-plated copper disc, this mix compiled by Carl Sagan with help from recordist Alan Lomax includes a wide range of human music. There's European classical music, a Navajo night chant, bagpipes from Azerbaijan, the blues, a Peruvian wedding song, Mozart, Chuck Berry, Chinese folk music, Aboriginal didgeridoo, a truly wide-ranging mix. And it's fun to imagine an alien running across this shiny disc, figuring out the instructions, and hitting play. Postcards from the Wind are produced by me, Phil Corbett. More at thewind.org.
9: In the year 2000, through vocational rehabilitation and the workers' compensation system, I was studying to be a court interpreter. I signed up to volunteer with the Lawyers Committee for Civil Rights in San Francisco. They emailed me about a Guatemalan woman seeking political asylum who had been severely abused by her husband and was seeking a pro bono attorney and interpreter. I said I would do it. Over several months, I would meet with Sandra Sandoval and Jill McInerney, the lawyer, in my Oakland art studio or in the city at the Lawyers Committee offices. Sandra's story was harrowing, and I started bringing a stack of clean bandanas to our meetings for when we cried. For years, I have wanted to tell her story. It is disturbing and sad, but also inspiring. Sandra has tremendous faith in God. She thanked God for helping her win her asylum case, but I said it was me and Jill who helped her.
10: A little ways from where the bus left us off, we passed some fields where they were plowing the earth. Soon we arrived at a fence where there were some dead trees and a horse, and I got scared. The man who had offered to help me cross the river said, "Don't be scared, it's just a horse. Just go through this fence," and he lifted up the barbed wire, and I went under it. Below that was the river. He began to inflate an inner tube, told me to leave my clothes on, and to put my other things in a black plastic garbage bag. We got in the water, little by little, because it was very cold. He began to swim with one arm, pushing me with the other. When one arm got tired, he would switch, and that's how we crossed. That river is really wide. On the surface, it looks flat, but underwater, the current is turbulent.
11: Por arriba se ve manso. Pero por debajo va la corriente bien tormentosa.
10: You get in on one side and get out like 2 kilometers downstream. In the middle of the river, my heart was suddenly filled with a sense of peace, as though something was saying, "Keep going. Don't look back. Keep going."
12: I think if I didn't have faith, the whole world would come crashing down on me.

0: Mi ex esposo, que me maltrataba física y psicológicamente.
1: I left Guatemala because I was abused by my husband,
0: emociones se encontraron
1: physically and
0: satisfechas porque dejaba a mis
1: psychologically. His behavior was aggressive towards me. I think the reason he was violent was because of the training he received. He attained the rank of caibil. In their survival training, all of them were made to eat dog meat and drink blood of chickens.
0: Y le dan de tomar la sangre de las gallinas.
1: I was fleeing from a horrible situation, from torture. The abuse started slowly and then got worse. My husband was aggressive towards me and the children too. He would call me disgusting bitch and say that I was worthless. He'd say, look in the mirror. Today you look pretty, but tomorrow you'll look horrible and no one is going to love you. One time he grabbed me and he hung me with two, in Guatemala we call them cinchos, belts for your pants. He tried to kill me. He hung me from a beam in one of the rooms of our house. He had the belts really tight. When he left me alone, I was able to free one hand, then the other. I unbolted the door and ran away. Other times he would grab me by the hair, throw me on the floor, and put his knees on my shoulders. One of those times he put a knife to my throat. I was eating a piece of bread when he attacked me. I asked God for help in that moment, and I was saved by God's love.
0: Pero la mano poderosa de Dios me ayudó. Yo le pedí a Dios en ese momento.

I couldn't speak to anyone in my family, nor to strangers. I was alone, isolated in the house, and I couldn't go out. He always said I was garbage, worthless, good for nothing. When I had jobs in Guatemala, he would stalk me. I worked once in a cookie factory. He would wait for me at the entrance. My coworkers were also afraid of him. I sought help in the United States, and thank God I received it. In Guatemala, I tried to get help, but in my country, men are protected. Even if they are hurting someone, no one cares. My relatives knew about the abuse, but they couldn't get involved. I asked the police for help many times, but didn't receive it. Since my husband was in the special forces of the military, they were afraid of him too. He threatened the police also. I would go make a complaint, and they would ignore me. I left San Jose Pinula with 3 dresses, a pair of shoes, and a sweater in a plastic bag. I was nostalgic and wanted to go back, but knew I couldn't. I went to the bus station, rode 2 buses to Guatemala City. I had a map that showed me the places I would pass through. I got to the Mexican border. Before leaving, I ate some bananas. I just had coffee and bread as I traveled. Later, I met 2 women. They gave me oranges. When I got on the first Mexican bus, it was about 6 in the evening. I was sitting in the middle of the bus when I saw a woman outside. She had long, curly hair. We call it pelo colocha. She was light-skinned, with rosy cheeks, and she was waving goodbye. I thought she was waving to someone else, someone behind me, so I turned around. There was no one there. She kept waving goodbye, goodbye. Tears were streaming down her cheeks. There was no one behind me. I felt like this was a sign telling me, keep going, keep going.

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1: For 5 days I traveled through Veracruz, Poza Rica, Tampico to Reynosa, Reynosa to Tamaulipas. I was afraid to speak to anyone because they might know I was not from there. In a bus station, when two girls offered me some of their food, I said no. I couldn't tell them that I didn't like spicy food. They offered me a soda, and I said yes. That's how it started. By coincidence, we got on the same bus. We arrived at Reynosa Matamoros at night. It was raining and cold. On the bus, I told them I was going to see a relative. I didn't want to tell them the truth because I had been told to watch out for Mexican immigration. They said, you aren't going to see your relative. You're going to stay with us. I stayed with them for 2 weeks. I told them I was from Guatemala. They said they had suspected that. They helped me find someone who could take me across the border.

0: un día oí en la radio que iba a pasar esa ley. Entonces, haré el número de teléfono.
1: One day when I was already living in San Leandro, I heard on the radio that domestic violence would soon be considered grounds for asylum. I called the number that was announced on the radio. 2 weeks later, I had an attorney. I told her my story from beginning to end. That was very difficult. I sought asylum. It was a huge effort. Thank God I received it. My attorney and my interpreter fought resolutely for me. First I got my work permit, then my legal residency. After 5 years, I applied for citizenship. I struggled to study all the questions and thank God I passed. Now I am a citizen of this country. I voted in the last election.
0: Y a Dios gracias salí bien. Sí, voté. Allá Dios y su conciencia de lo que el daño grandísimo que le hizo a sus hijos y a mí también.
1: My ex-husband has died now. I'm not happy about anyone dying, but in heaven, God and his conscience will instruct him about the tremendous harm he has done to the children and to me. Men and women both suffer from domestic violence. Sometimes because they feel ashamed, they keep quiet. Violence isn't just about hitting, it's also psychological. That's not okay because we are all human beings. Many times women are beaten repeatedly, but they say, I love him, they are hurting themselves and their kids too. I work now. I feel good, peaceful, safe. There have to be some good things in life. I have a good life. I've helped my kids and I feel proud and happy to have fought for things without needing to have a man by my side.
0: Uno piensa ver a Dios en... que ande en el aire o que ande no Dios.
1: Many people think they are going to see God in the air or something like that. I have seen him in these people, men and women, who have helped me along the way.

0: Special thanks to Catherine Allen and Carl Shillette.
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13: We have lost.

I am 50 feet underwater, alone, a quarter mile offshore from the Kohala coast of Hawaii Island. The fish on my stringer are bleeding into the current. I can see the faint copper trace dissolve into blue. Something in the water around me is reading the signal. Then the shadow comes. 15 feet of tiger shark, striped and deliberate, materializing from the haze the way large things do underwater. Not approaching so much as arriving. She circles once. Her eyes find mine. She stops. I do not turn away. I hold position, eye to eye, and I wait. People who haven't spent years in the ocean read this as confrontation, a near-death experience to recount at dinner parties. But I see a shark almost every dive. The shark is not a metaphor. She is a Tuesday. Hanging there in the blue while she decides what I am, I think about my father. Dr. Moges Bizuna, born in Harar, Ethiopia in 1944, the son of a wealthy man who refused to acknowledge him, raised in a shack by his mother. At 10 years old, he left home and traveled 50 miles to find a school because the town he came from had no school past the third grade, and he had already decided that the ceiling above him was not his ceiling. He's 81 years old now. He's losing his vision. The man who chased light across continents can no longer read his phone. There's a story my father told at every party, every family gathering, every holiday table throughout my childhood in Indianapolis. He told it the way people tell stories that contain them, not to inform, but to return. He was 10 years old, sharing a single rented room with four other boys at the school 50 miles from home. They paid 2 bur a month, pennies, for injera and shurawat twice a day and a place to sleep. When winter came and the days grew shorter, they were offered candles for 25 cents each. One boy refused to pay his share. The other four children, including my father, each paid extra and bought the candles themselves. They were 10 years old. They had already learned that the agreement, everyone contributes, everyone benefits, was the only structure that worked. You did not wait for perfect conditions. You filled the gap and moved forward. But the boy who refused to pay used the light the most. He sat closest to the candle. He read the longest. He seemed to believe he was clever. So they took their blankets and built a wall around him. If he would not pay for the light, he would not receive it. But the enclosure had a flaw. They couldn't seal the ceiling. Light leaked through the top and pooled inside his fort. While they shivered in open air, he was warm and illuminated. And because he was 10 years old and hadn't yet learned the cost of certain kinds of cleverness, he began to read aloud, just to let them know. So they sat in the dark, together, and refused to buy light at all. The boy had fashioned his own candle from fat and cloth. The smell spread through the neighborhood until neighbors arrived with sticks and taught him a lesson that reason could not. After that, he paid his share. They lit the candle. They all had light. My father told this story laughing, not as a lesson. He never said, "And so you see, the moral is," he told it as a memory that delighted him, that contained something true about how the world works. He laughed at the rancid candle. He laughed at the neighbors. He laughed at the image of 5 10-year-old boys negotiating the economics of shared light. I retold it at his 70th birthday party in Indianapolis. He had forgotten the story entirely. He listened to me tell it and laughed with his whole body, as if though hearing it for the first time. By then it had already passed from him to me so completely that he no longer needed to carry it.

My parents fled Ethiopia in 1978. The Derg, the military junta, had marked my father for arrest. He had one night. He left immediately, going into hiding in the countryside. My mother stayed behind with their toddler, Umsalu, hoping the danger would pass. It didn't. By April of that year, staying meant dying. They walked to Sudan, on foot. They reached a camp, and it was there, in the space between one life and the next, that I was conceived. Not planned, not an accident, but the natural consequence of two people who had survived something together and were still choosing to believe in the future. They did not know if they would make it to Frankfurt. They conceived me anyway. They moved forward anyway. They released the outcome anyway.

They reach Frankfurt, where I would be born a few months later. My father's brother, Alamayo, was painting a hunger cloth for a German church. That commission financed my parents' flight from Sudan. In 1981, after my first birthday, the White Harvest Church in Indianapolis sponsored our immigration to the United States. My brother rejoined us a year later, after 4 years of separation, held whole by his grandmother, while my parents rebuilt a life on the other side of the world.

My father completed his PhD. He taught anatomy and physiology for 30 years. The architecture of the human body, how systems connect, how structure supports function, how every visible action depends on invisible preparation. He was teaching the same thing in the classroom he had learned in horror. He just had a different language for it by then. Last week, my children's mother called and asked me to take the kids. My daughter, Mary Coco, 12. My son, Mogus Mackay, 10, named for his grandfather. Later that night, she sent me a message. Thank the kids. I didn't know what she meant. I asked them about it in the morning. Mary has been making sea creatures from beads and elastic cord, squids, octopuses, starfish, and selling them to her classmates. Mogus learned to make them too and sells the same item for $20 that his sister sells for $10. He has always understood leverage. When they arrived at their mother's house and found her upset, they didn't ask for an explanation. They came up with a plan. Mary gave Mogus $50, money they had made themselves, at school, with their hands, and sent him out into the rain to find something to ease her mother's pain. He walked to 4 stores. He selected a necklace, her favorite lemonade, and a small jade cat, because their mother loves cats. Mary stayed home and watched her baby half-sibling until the boyfriend came back from work. They left the gifts and a note on the bed and said nothing about it afterward. I did not teach them to do this. I recognized it. I have seen it before. In a cold room in horror. In a refugee camp in Sudan. In a retirement community in Charlotte where my father can no longer see his grandchildren's faces. My father traveled 50 miles. I descend 50 feet. My children spent $50, not because they were told, but because darkness asked and they answered with what light they had. My father's losing his vision. A window once open is now closing. I cannot fix this. What I can do is keep diving, keep teaching, keep raising Mogus and Mary Coco in the light of what was passed to me. Now it passes forward again, in small, unremarkable acts. A necklace, a lemonade, a jade cat left silently on a bed.

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1: I mean, these dogs have a lot of nightmares.
2: Well, you do an autopsy.
1: I mean, we see them shaking in their sleep.
2: It's nothing. You reach in there, and it's goo. It's paste. There's nothing. I mean, no.

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1: This is Bird Note. Ornithologist and poet J. Drew Lanham often writes about his experience as a black man in the outdoors, both the joy of being in nature and the racism he faces in the field. Sometimes that's led him to bird in places that others might overlook. And one time, looking for sparrows inspired a poem celebrating these little brown birds.
2: Sparrow envy. Were I the sparrow, brown-backed, skittish, and small, I would find haven in thorniest thickets, search far and wide for fields lain fallow, treasure the unkempt, worship the unmown, covet the weed-strewn row. I would slink between sedges, chip unseen from brambles, skulk deep within hedges, and desire the ditches grown wild. I would find great joy in the mist-sodden morning, sing humble pleas from the highest weeds, and plead for the gray days to stay.
1: 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I'm Mark Bramhill.
3: Hi, I'm Aaron Henkin from the Baltimore-based podcast, Out of the Blocks, where we share the stories of our city one block at a time. 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On the corner of Edmondson and Pulaski in West Baltimore is a restaurant called Soul Source. 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
6: I came from Trinidad and Tobago, and I ended up in Baltimore, Maryland, and this is where I've been since. 7 days a week for 30 years now. I get so much love from the customers in here. It's better than where I came from. They had no love in them.
5: So you came here, you had a husband who

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1: The tumors were actually bigger than they were.
2: We kind of thought to ourselves, well, wait a minute. So maybe we've been going at the treatment all wrong.
1: So as part of an experiment, he's working with a radiologist, Michelle Drotman, to create 3D models of tumors in the computer, just like the artists. The doctors are going to decide how much radiation to give patients based on the volume of their tumors, not just the widest dimensions.
2: Making therapeutic decisions based on three-dimensional volume measurements has just never been, to my knowledge, done at all in any kind of setting of any kind of tumor, but certainly for breast cancer.
1: And clinical trials are underway. He predicts that some of his patients may end up getting less chemotherapy, and maybe none at all.
3: That story was produced by Eric Malinsky.
4: Welcome to the Babelry,
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5: Babelry.
6: It's hard to do politically, but compared to, you know, giving women the vote or ending slavery, like, it's not, we've solved harder problems.
7: This is your host, Suki Wessling, and this is a mini babble. Find the full interview with Cindy Cohen of the Electronic Frontier Foundation at babelry.com. Cindy has spent a career at the EFF fighting for everyone's right to privacy and freedom of speech on the internet, and she's won. Her legal memoir, Privacy's Defender, details her role in arguing three seminal cases that set the stage for the internet we have today.
8: It's River to River from IPR News. I'm Ben Kiefer. There are a handful of lawyers in American history whose cases you and I benefit from every day without knowing their names. Cindy Cohen may be one of them. She grew up in central Iowa, moved to San Francisco, fell in with a crowd of early internet hackers, and ended up arguing, successfully, that computer code is protected speech under the First Amendment.
7: That's impressive, but it's not radical to say that as much as most of us value our privacy and freedom of speech, the open nature of the internet has come with its problems. Cindy is the first to admit that there is real harm being done, often anonymously, in the name of free speech, and this harm falls disproportionately on women and other vulnerable populations. Cindy argues that it's important to focus first on the necessity of internet privacy.
6: The reason I think privacy is important is because privacy is a way that people with less power can have a zone of protection from people who have more power. It's also the way that people organize to make change. Every public fight for social justice in the United States has needed to have a private space for it to grow. And, you know, in my lifetime, we've watched gay rights, for instance, go from something that really people had to talk about in private because it was not popular and people could, you know, literally be attacked for standing up for these things to the place where, you know, hopefully we can keep it. But the United States Supreme Court has recognized gay marriage and gay people have rights that are much closer to what they deserve than they had when this started out.
7: Cindy Cohen points out that it's been the lack of privacy that has allowed states to curtail women's right to reproductive decision making.
6: The stories are horrific, right? There's a woman in Nebraska who is serving 2 years in prison for having a conversation over Facebook messages with her daughter to help her daughter get an abortion. If that communication had happened on a more private channel rather than Facebook Messenger without encryption, she might not be in jail today. I mean, these are literally, you know, this isn't like an abstract, I wish I had a little more privacy moments. This is actually about people's security and people's ability to live their lives.
7: She also argues that depending on the government to write workable privacy protections is not always the best approach.
6: Well, I mean, I actually think that they're willing to wade in some really unfortunate ways. There are people whispering in their ears on the other side about, you know, why us not having privacy is great and we have to

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0: and the beats aren't all the same size. They alternate in groups of twos and threes. One of the ways that the measures are divided are in 2 plus 3. So thinking 1, 2, 3, 4, 5, the accents fall on 1 and 3. So it's like 1, 2, 3, 4, 5, 1, 2, 3, 4, 5.
1: Even though some of these pieces use very complicated rhythms, we can figure out what those are, because those rhythms come from the text itself. Now, ancient Greek, like Chinese, used a sort of pitch accent. So I'll give you one example, the opening line of the Odyssey. Andra moyenne pemusa polytropon hos mala. So we can see that the way the voice is rising and falling there often gets mirrored by the melodies that they give to us. And this lets us write new melodies in the ancient style for those poems that don't have melodies which survive. The material that we have comes from over a 1,000-year period, and we have only 60 little sort of snippets from that whole period. The 5th century BC is when all the big famous names were active: Aeschylus, Sophocles, Euripides, Aristophanes, and Pindar. And we have only the tiniest bit from that period. We heard the piece by Euripides, and we have one other by him. But again, a tiny fragment. The great majority of what we do have comes from later centuries, and most of it from the AD centuries. I mean, think how much music has changed since the birth of rock and roll in the 50s. That's only 40 or 50 years. We're talking about a 1,000-year stretch here. As Phil Newman says,
0: they don't all sound quite alike, so it's not just a matter of following some sort of generalized ancient Greek style, but also the practices of each of those periods within the

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1: I can say that when I listen to Hidden Brain, if I have to stop and go somewhere, I don't want to get out of the car. 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
6: There are times in life when I wish I could see into the future, to know whether a choice I make will actually lead to the best outcome. But since, as far as I know, there's still no way to time travel, I try to do the next best thing. I sit down and think it through. Maybe listen for what my gut is telling me. And if I'm really stuck, I'll ask someone I trust for advice. And yet, even then, things don't always turn out the way I'd hoped. Or maybe they do, but my choices end up having unintended consequences. Problems I didn't see coming. For me, or for people I care about. And sometimes, even with the benefit of hindsight, I'm not sure what I could have done differently to find the best path. That's often when I start to wonder, how would things be different if I were wiser? Would I be making better choices? Would I have the answers to life's thorny problems? Well, maybe. Sometimes. But University of Waterloo psychologist Igor Grossman says that's not the best way to think about wisdom.
7: Often when we bring in the term wise, we bring into those messy domains where there's so much uncertainty that it's almost intractable to figure out what the right solution is.
6: So on today's show, we'll talk to Igor about what makes wisdom so hard to define, and why he thinks it's less about what you know than about how you think.
7: In this context of radical uncertainty, what would be the strategies that can help you navigate this uncertainty? What are the psychological approaches that can help you figure out what to do?
6: Helping people develop wiser psychological approaches is something religions have worked on for millennia. So we'll also talk to Father Barton Giger, a Jesuit priest and scholar at Boston College, about the practices his tradition offers to bring more wisdom into our daily lives.
8: You will be amazed at how much you do in a day without realizing it, how many people you encounter. If we become more mindful of what we have been doing throughout the day, then in the moment when it happens, we'll be prepared for it, we'll be mentally present to it.
6: I'm Dave DeSteno, and this is How God Works. I think one question about wisdom that a lot of people have is, being wise the same as being smart?
7: Not really.
6: As a psychology professor and one of the leading researchers on the science of wisdom, Igor Grossman has spent years making sense of questions like this one, and he understands why people might be confused.
7: Sometimes when you see somebody doing something smart, you think, oh, that was really wise. So what's the difference? And there is certainly an overlap, because in order to make any decision, you need some level of cognitive ability. But You can use these cognitive abilities for all sorts of purposes, for very selfish and not necessarily wise things. For instance, just something that would benefit only you and nobody else, something that would excessively punish others, something that would be in many ways immoral or immoral, and things that you would not describe as wise on the surface, but potentially very, very smart. Intelligence is not a cure for being biased and self-delusions. There are findings that if you are very, very smart, you can find 20 different reasons why you're right and convince others in a debate, for instance. And the smarter you are, the easier it will be for you to find those reasons. The problem, of course, is that if you find those reasons, after that, you look at the list you found, it's like, this is a really good argument. This is a fantastic argument that I just have here. And then you start convincing yourself, forgetting that actually you're just still doing it for the sake of intellectual exercise. Basically, you generate many, many reasons, and then you confirm what you believed initially in the first place. Now, what you believed initially may be totally off, but you'll be succumbing to this delusion. And that is, of course, something that you would not describe as wise. Smarter people are, as far as I can see, as subject to this as those who are maybe less intellectually inclined.
6: Being clever isn't enough. Left to its own devices, raw intelligence can go in pretty much any direction. And that's only part of what makes wisdom tricky to study. Another challenge is that you can't really measure the wisdom of any individual decision, because it's not objective. What looks wise to one person might seem foolish to another. Even worse, those opinions can change over time as the consequences of a decision play out or as people's values evolve.
7: So, like, objectively wise, honestly, I'm not sure we can get there. Because often when we bring in the term wise, we bring into those messy domains where there's so much uncertainty that it's almost intractable to figure out what the right solution is. So I'm trying to shy away from that. I think it's kind of a non-starter altogether. And instead of that, I'm trying to say, okay, in this context of radical uncertainty, what would be the strategies that can help you navigate this uncertainty? What are the approaches, psychological approaches that can help you figure out what to do?
6: In other words, it's not so much about measuring the wisdom of a decision. It's about studying what wise decision-making looks like. And once you start to do that, Igor says, you do start to see some patterns emerge.
7: So recently, there was a big project that I was fortunate to be involved in under the auspices of so-called geography of philosophy. And they tried to look at the descriptions of wise individuals and their actions in different societies. So we would sample somebody who would be a scientist who is really trying to uncover the mysteries of the universe, or a political leader who tries to improve the conditions, or a teacher who tries to impart knowledge to the next generation. And then we would like describe all sorts of characteristics and compare those scientists and these different characteristics and leaders to each other. And what we are after is, what are the underlying dimensions that people are using to evaluate these wise characteristics? And what we found was that actually, to my surprise, there was quite a bit of convergence where we found a similar type of models in, let's say, India, in South Africa, in South America, as we would find, for instance, in North America and Europe and in East Asia. And specifically, there was this one dimension that people are using to evaluate this kind of wise characteristics that we labeled reflective deliberation. How much is this person thinking and deliberating and carefully weighing different arguments?
6: That habit of reflective deliberation is closely tied to a skill Igor calls perspective taking, which is essential to making wise choices. We'll get more into how perspective taking works soon. But first, it helps to understand why we're often not very good at it. Igor says the problem comes down to a quality we're often missing, and one he sees as foundational to wisdom, intellectual humility.
7: We have a general tendency, as my late friend Lee Ross called it, to assume and walk through life through the lens of naive realism. And what that means is that we basically assume that the world is as we see it. And There is nothing to question about that. And when you start asking those questions, it can get really, really complicated and uncomfortable. Because you start asking assumptions about your beliefs. So often we don't do that. Instead of that, we have the illusion of objectivity. And you go with that illusion into conversation with somebody you disagree with, as we see so often these days in the political sphere, in North America, Europe, or elsewhere. You go with that in conversations with your friends, with your family. And just to give you an example, imagine you have an argument with somebody. When it's your argument, it's so easy to think, well, you're stupid and I'm smart and I'll tell you why you're stupid. And you would not be focusing necessarily on thinking like, well, why is the other person? Like, no, you're in the moment. You just want to react. And the other person's kind of annoying you in that moment and you react in kind and so on and so forth. In that heat of the moment, it's very, very challenging for most of us to take a step back. It's like, wait a second, but what if I'm wrong? And of course, that's the root of all the problems that we often have when we have those conflicts. So this notion of the recognition of limits of knowledge, intellectual humility, as some people call it, is very hard to enact in some situations. And in other situations, no problem at all. If a friend were to come to you and were to tell you the story about having an argument with somebody else on exactly the same topic, you would right away ask them, well, what if you were wrong? You have no problems admitting limits of knowledge when it comes to your friends' issues. And that's just like a very simple example, but I think it's something that we have all encountered.
6: Without intellectual humility, we tend to get trapped inside our own perspective. As Igor points out, it's what makes arguments so hard to navigate. But this blind spot can creep into all kinds of other situations where the right choice isn't obvious or the future feels uncertain. From deciding how to spend our money to predicting what will actually make us happy.
7: Because what happens is like when you're thinking about what's going to happen, or you just zero in on what's desirable, what's in front of you, you just ignore everything else. It plays a role in forecasting errors. It plays a role in everyday life. And what you need in that moment, you need to take a step back and consider broad information. You need different perspectives.
6: One person who understood the need for shifting perspectives really clearly was the 16th century soldier turned mystic Ignatius of Loyola. Around the age of 30, a cannonball severely wounded his leg in battle, ending his military career. And during the long recovery that followed, he had a profound religious awakening and decided to dedicate his life to God. But what he originally had in mind was a far cry from what he would eventually become known for, founding Father Bart Giger's order, the Society of Jesus, better known as the Jesuits.
8: He was very inspired by this earlier tradition of the desert hermits, right? So he thought, okay, I want to be a hermit and spend my life in isolation and prayer and extreme asceticism. But what he discovered was that whenever he would get into a conversation with someone, it would always have a very profound, positive spiritual impact on both of them, right? On him and on the other person. And he started to come around to the realization, I think God is calling me to a different kind of holiness, not where I'm a hermit in contemplative prayer, but engaging other people, trying to bring them to God as well. He experienced several profound mystical enlightenments during those early years of his spiritual journey, in which he perceived God as being intimately present and active in all people and places. And so that gave him a profoundly optimistic attitude about working in the world and working with people to bring them to God.
6: Out of these experiences came a desire to share his insights on how to cultivate wisdom and spiritual growth. The result was a small book called The Spiritual Exercises.
8: It's a manual for making a 30-day silent retreat, for going monk for a month, so to speak, in order to experience a conversion and to cultivate a more heartfelt, generous love for God.
6: Today, all Jesuits are expected to take part in the spiritual exercises. In fact, just last episode, we talked to Father Greg Boyle about how making the retreat has helped nourish his ability to do God's work in the world. But Ignatius didn't only intend for monks and priests to do the exercises. He thought anyone could benefit from doing them.
8: Now, today, most people don't have the luxury of taking a month off to be able to do something like the spiritual exercises. But Ignatius anticipated that even 500 years ago. And so he also provided the option for people of continuing to do their ordinary labors, daily work and whatnot, but praying for an hour a day and then just kind of following the exercises over the course of several months, right?
6: And just to make this clear for some of our listeners, Ignatius was doing this with the notion that this would draw you closer to God, and in so doing, you would also become

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1: Fourth, he says, imagine yourself on your deathbed and you've only got 5 minutes left. And at that moment, what will you wish that you had chosen? Ignatius also says, imagine your best friend is in the same situation you are and asks your advice. What would you tell him or her? And you would be amazed, well, maybe you wouldn't, you probably know from experience, how often the answer becomes clear, right? Because you're kind of, you're too close to it in a way, but when you project it on someone else, it's much easier to see objectively.
2: This sounds a lot like Igor's earlier example of the advice we'd give a friend versus ourselves in the middle of an argument. And that's not a coincidence. Because according to Igor, practices like these can actually help us build the mental flexibility and intellectual humility to make wiser choices.
3: In many traditions, this notion of perspective taking, specifically considering diverse perspectives instead of your favorite perspective, is considered to be one of the key strategies to get outside of the box. What perspectives do is like they can give you insights that you would otherwise miss. So for instance, when I ask you to take a step back and envision the same situation which you're sort of immersed in as an observer, like, for instance, even by using, like, a third-person language, I would talk about myself in a third person, like, what would Igor do? How would Igor respond to this? That often has an interesting effect. What it does is it, like, allows you, you visually recreate the situation a bit differently, and you're more of a fly on the wall, so to say. And by doing that, you're not as reactive to it.
2: Using the strategy in the moment can be helpful. But Igor's research shows that practicing it regularly can actually shift the way you think.
3: We have done some studies where people will be practicing this by writing a diary in the third person. And when you do that, what happens is, like, over time, you seem to be developing a greater habit of intellectual humility. Those people who, for instance, encounter a difficult life events and then reflect on them from this distance, what you find is that even if you track these people over a course of a year, they're more likely then to show intellectual humility, as well as several other features of wisdom.
2: And while the participants who wrote in their diaries in the third person saw the strongest results, Igor's study showed that even people who kept a regular diary saw some of the same benefits of stepping back to review their day. In the spiritual exercises, Ignatius of Loyola offered his own way to do that.
1: Ignatius encourages something called the examination of conscience. And again, this is not something he created. This is even pre-Christian. But it's the idea that at the end of the day, you sit down for about 15 minutes in a quiet spot and you mentally review your day from the moment you got up and you remember, okay, what was I thinking and feeling when I first got up? And you mentally review your day, you know, kind of getting cleaned up and eating breakfast and going to work. And what were the different conversations that I had through the day? Who did I meet? What did I do? You know, that kind of a thing. And just spend about 15 minutes doing that. And even from a secular perspective, if you do something like that, you will be amazed at how much you do in a day without realizing it, how many people you encounter. And the idea is that if we become more mindful of what we have been doing throughout the day, then in the moment when it happens, we'll be prepared for it. We'll be mentally present to it. You know, to give you one little example, years ago, I got a new job. I was working at a university in a city, and at first, everyone there was very glad to see me, all my colleagues. I had my own little office and whatnot, and I had colleagues who were very glad to have me there. And there was a young woman working there in the office who was very friendly to me. But I noticed over the course of several months that she started to become more and more cold, more and more kind of distant to me. And I couldn't figure out what I had said or done to possibly cause this. And I brought it to prayer. I did that Ignatian examination of conscience. And I simply sat down and I mentally reviewed every moment I could remember.

0: of when I had interacted with her, to look for some kind of a pattern or something like that. And that is when I noticed it. What I noticed was that whenever she came to my office, it was because she was being friendly. She wanted to say hi. Whenever I went to her, it was because I needed something. The very next Monday, I went to work, and the first thing that I did was I made a beeline for her office. And I just started chatting with her about whatever, sports. And she was so tickled, and then we were back to normal.
1: On that occasion, Bart used the examine to shine a light on his own blind spots. But Ignatius taught that the examine could be used more broadly, as a daily practice to help us live more wisely in the present moment.
0: When St. Ignatius talks about the examination of conscience, he talks about it in two different ways. He says one way you can think about it is, let's say that there's a certain vice in your life that you're trying to eliminate, like judgmentalism. You know that you're a judgmental person, and you're trying to work on that. Then for 15 minutes every evening before you go to bed, you sit in your favorite chair, you close your eyes, and you mentally review your day, as I said earlier, and you mentally recall any moments of the day in which you were tempted to judgmentalism, or you actually expressed it in some way, and you mentally review where you might have made a mistake or made false assumptions around someone or something like that. And if you do that consistently every night, then during the course of the day, your normal day, when you're in that moment and you're experiencing a temptation to be judgmental, you're going to be much more aware of it in the moment when it's happening because you've been practicing that examine in the evening. And so you're going to be responding differently as a result of that evening meditation. What Ignatius also said is you can do the examine in a more positive sense of where did I find God throughout the day. Now, of course, listeners can adapt this to whatever it is positive that they might be looking for in their lives, right? But where did I encounter God throughout the day in this person that I spoke with or this experience that I had over here? And if you spend 15 minutes a night doing that, then again, when it's happening in real time, you're going to be much more present to it. So that's the basic idea behind the examination of conscience. Mentally review your day at the end of it so that in real time when it's happening the next day, you're there, you're present.
1: All of these Ignatian practices are excellent ways to cultivate the habits of mind that wisdom depends on. But just as intelligence can be used in any number of ways, intellectual humility and perspective taking don't guarantee wise action. They might nudge us towards empathy, but they could also be used towards selfish ends. That's why both Igor and Bart agree that having some kind of moral compass is another major foundation of wisdom.
2: You need some kind of moral grounding for describing an act wise. So what does that mean? Well, when people talk about wisdom and the domains within which people are thinking about making a wise decision, often they would think like, well, what does the person is trying to achieve? What is driving them? And there would be things like, well, have a sense of shared humanity or a common humanity. Try to focus on the common good. Try to go beyond your immediate interests, protecting just your interests, but also consider interests of other people.
0: In the Christian tradition, when we talk about being able to make prudential, discrete decisions in the service of other people, that presupposes, of course, a certain set of values or a certain goal that you think that human beings have. What is the final end of human beings? To what are we headed? What is their ultimate good? And in light of that final goal, that's how we make these prudential decisions.
1: And of course, having a moral compass also means having to figure out how to live by it. A question that Christians have been wrestling with since long before Ignatius and the Jesuits. As early as the 4th century, large numbers of devout Christians started making a pretty extreme life choice. They left their homes behind to move to huts and caves in the Middle Eastern deserts. For many, the intention was to get closer to God through a quiet life of prayer and contemplation. But in the process, they unavoidably came face to face with a full range of their own weaknesses and struggles, and had to figure out how to deal with them. This made them sharp observers of the mind, which is one reason these desert hermits, the same ones Ignatius of Loyola would later try to emulate, are sometimes referred to as precursors of modern psychology. The other reason is that, just like Ignatius, they eventually discovered that wisdom doesn't only come in isolation.
0: So the first generation go out into the deserts to be by themselves. But what happened was, to their amazement, all these other people started to arrive, second and third generations, and they would seek out this first generation and say, I want you to be my spiritual father or spiritual mother. Teach me the wisdom that you know so that I can be a hermit. And that first generation said, hey, this is not what I signed up for. I came out here to be alone. You know, leave me alone. But they kept coming. They kept coming. And so that first generation had to make a hard decision and say, okay, where's God's will in this? What am I being called to do? And that was the very beginning of monasteries. That what happened was these hermits started to get closer and closer together. They'd start to get together for like Sunday worship, for example, and a shared meal and fellowship and things like that. And they started to realize that total isolation wasn't good. It has its benefits for a while, but they needed that sense of community to kind of sustain them in their faith and their vocation as well.
1: The desert mothers and fathers discovered a lot by engaging in deep contemplative practice, but they also learned by teaching and living in community. It was this combined experience that produced the enormous body of wisdom they contributed to Christian thought and practice. This includes the infamous seven deadly sins, which were originally understood as a list of the biggest dangers to a person's spiritual progress. Check out our episode on this from season 7. It also included the seeds of a practice that would eventually lead to one of the better-known rituals in the Catholic tradition.
0: The Abbas and Amas, and again, those are the spiritual masters, the Jedi Knights of the desert tradition. What they would tell their disciples is, okay, if you want me to be your Yoda, if you want me to be giving you spiritual direction and all that, you must be utterly transparent with me about everything that's going on in your mind and heart. Your desires, your fears, any mystical experiences you have in prayer, your temptations, no matter how embarrassing they might be, I can't help you unless you're transparent with me.
1: At first glance, this requirement might sound a bit demanding, but these early spiritual teachers weren't just doing this to pry. They had understood something important about what happens in our minds when we keep our thoughts to ourselves.
0: If you're afraid to talk about something, a temptation that you're experiencing or a fear that you're experiencing or something like that, it has power over you. When we keep these things to ourselves thinking no one is going to understand or I'll be shamed if I say this out loud, that's when we become easily manipulated. And that's when we start to really go downhill in the spiritual life. Because when we're afraid to talk about something, that's when it starts to mutate in our minds and we think, I'm the worst person in the world. And that's why I tell people that Catholic sacrament of confession to a priest is so important, because if you find yourself with the humility and the transparency to share what's really going on in your mind and your heart, it kind of loses its power. I love horror films, right? And when Bram Stoker wrote the novel Dracula back in the late 19th century, Dracula is meant to be a metaphor for sin and temptation. Vampires are very strong and fast and sexy, alluring in the darkness. But if you drag them into the light where everyone can see them, they lose all of their power and you see them for what they really are.
3: I bring you from shadow into light. I cast you out, the prince of darkness, into hell.
0: And so that theme of darkness and light, that evil temptation loves to dwell in the darkness. That's where it has its strength. But if you can drag it into the light by, you know, if not a priest, your best friend, confessing to somebody your deepest, darkest desires or temptations or whatever it is, it loses its power over you.
1: In Catholicism, like in many other spiritual traditions, to know thyself is often the first step on the path to wisdom. Naming your thoughts, your strengths and weaknesses, helps bring them out of the murky waters of your mind and onto solid ground, where you can address them directly. And for the desert mothers and fathers, this wasn't just a metaphor.
0: In Greek, it's called antiretikos, which means talking back. Or we might even say in modern parlance, talking trash, talking smack, right? And that is, as I tell my students, the spiritual life is like sports. The best defense is a good offense. If we think simply in terms of resisting temptation, that's playing defense. This is what the spiritual masters of the desert learned. It's not enough to resist temptation, but when you are feeling a temptation to anger, for example, what they would say is, name it out loud, call it, you know, something like the spirit of anger, so you're naming it, and then rebuke it. You tell it, spirit of anger, I know you're a temptation, and I command you to leave me, or I command you to be silent, or, you know, something like that. And when you name it, articulate it, and attack it, so to speak, by telling it to go away, that has a very powerful psychological and spiritual influence on us, because now we feel like we're being empowered, we're the ones on the attack, so to speak.
1: Modern psychology backs this up. Research shows that the better we are at naming what we're feeling, the better we'll be at regulating our emotions and limiting their impact on our well-being. Calling an emotion anger or envy, rather than just feeling bad, is an important first step toward loosening the hold it has on us and steering our reaction to it more wisely. But according to the Christian tradition, if we truly want to grow past our weaknesses and become wiser people, it's going to take more than just talk.
0: You go back to anger, because our impatience is one that everyone can relate to, right? There's people in our workplace or at home or our next door neighbors that we're tempted to be impatient with. And what the tradition would say is, if you're tempted to snap at your next door neighbor, for example, because he keeps trying to tackle you and get you into a long conversation, and all you want to do is go into the house and have a cup of coffee, if we're simply resisting the temptation, that's not going to be enough. We should go above and beyond, go to the other extreme, what St. Ignatius Loyola called agere contra, and go out of our way to engage him in conversation for 10 or 15 minutes. Do the opposite of what we're inclined to do, and that will actually break the temptation to be express irritation at him, if that makes sense.
1: Perspective taking, transparency, and taking action to resist our weaker impulses. These are all powerful practices that can help us grow wiser. But what if, despite all our efforts, we still fail?
0: Wisdom in the Christian tradition is largely about learning from experience, learning from your mistakes, which we all make, no matter how intelligent or educated we are. This is where I think the desert fathers and mothers are so wise. What they would tell their disciples is, look, you can practice this all your life, but the reality is you're going to have temptations until the day that you die, and you're going to make mistakes with regard to your temptations until the day that you die. And so in that sense, you got to be humble about it and have a sense of humor about it too, right? You're trying to be a good person. You're doing the best that you can. I think holding on to our mistakes and kind of mulling over our mistakes and not letting them go, I would argue, is in its own way a certain kind of pride, right? I shouldn't have to experience these kind of mistakes. I'm better than this, or something like that. Well, you know what? We're all weak individuals, and we all make decisions that we wish we could take back, you know? So there's the humility that comes with that, I think, and just freedom of acknowledging that.
1: Sometimes our mistakes come from making decisions that fail to live up to our values, and learning from those experiences is key to becoming wiser. But other times, the decisions we have to make aren't really about right and wrong. They're just about choosing one path versus another, like whether or not to have kids, or whether to spend your 20s traveling the world, or staying home and building community. What's the wisest way to approach a decision when you're worried any choice you make might cut you off from other paths?
0: This is something I love talking to my students about. You know, often I will hear people say, how do I live without regrets, right? And what I will tell them is, there is no such thing. Every human being, no matter how well you live your life, you're going to have regret. All regrets mean is that there are so many beautiful things that we could do in the world. And so I tell my students, a life well lived is full of regrets. It doesn't mean you made a mistake. I also tell my students, no matter what we choose, we will suffer if we remain faithful to that commitment, right? Any commitment by its nature entails suffering, which is essential to living that option authentically. And, you know, one of my favorite stories years ago when I was 16 years old, my father was home. He's an industrial mechanic. He was just came home from work. He was having a beer at the kitchen table, and I think mom was out shopping or something. And I walked up to my dad and I said, "Hey, Dad, I'm thinking about being a priest, but I'm scared. I'm scared that I might regret it." And I will never forget what he said to me. He didn't look at me. He continued staring out the window and drinking his beer. But he said, "Bart, if you become a priest, you'll regret it." And I thought, wow, I didn't expect him to say that. I was kind of stunned. And then he got this weird smile on his face and he said, "If you don't become a priest, you'll regret it." And then he said, "If you get married, you'll regret it." and if you don't get married, you'll regret it. And that was the most profound thing my father ever said to me. Because at that moment, what I learned was, it's not a question of whether we're going to suffer. That's a given. The only question is whether we're going to suffer for the right reason.
1: No one wants to suffer, and especially not as a result of their own choices. That's why so many of us reach for advice columns and self-help books that promise to spare us from mistakes. But as Father Bart reminds us, regret isn't proof of failure. It's a fact of life. Every decision costs us something. But it can also teach us something, if we're paying attention. Wisdom isn't about getting it right every time. It's about how we meet the moment when we don't. And the more we practice skills like stepping back to see things from another point of view, or pushing back against our weaker instincts, the likelier we are to do better on our next try.
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7: For the past 3 years, Napule has been some kind of therapy for me, and it keeps me grounded, you know, reminding me why I decided to make the choices that I made.
8: This is your host, Suki Wessling, and this is a mini Babbel. 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
7: My name is Alexandrine Benjamin. I am an independent Haitian filmmaker based in San Juan, Puerto Rico. I have a master's degree in film production from the University of Greenwich in London. I am currently working as an assistant manager here in Puerto Rico. And sometimes I do freelance work, you know, creating content in Haiti.
8: Alexandrine's short feature is called Not Boule, or Through the Barricades. Like all of her work, Not Boule focuses on the needs and desires of Haitian people.
7: Not Boule tells the story of Jean and Rose, a modest Haitian couple who embark on a perilous journey during Payloc, solely to find a hospital where they can give birth safely. On their small bike, you know, riding through unpaved roads, they had to face, like, roadblocks. They are threatened with gunfire. And, you know, they had to face so many hardships. But even, you know, despite that, they persevere. But when they finally got into the hospital where their suffering should end, it wasn't the case because the staff behavior worsened their situation because they refused to provide them with the necessary care. And, you know, it's a very poignant story, but it's authentic. It reflects our reality back then and even more so today.
8: The film highlights the difficulty of finding medical care in a country in crisis. The story is set during Pays Loc, a movement that brought many Haitians to the street demanding change.
7: Some people got into the movement, you know, and they destroyed it from the within, you know. And now whenever you say Pays Loc, which is something that people should have been part of, but the only thing they can refer to is violence, because that's what it is. That's what it became. That particular movement, which is Pays Loc, is something that for the first time in my whole life, I've seen Haitians people align behind a specific thing.
8: The movement failed, the president was assassinated, and the country is now governed by a transitional presidential council. Alexandrine was in Britain getting her master's when she hit on the idea of Pays Loc as the backdrop for a story about maternity care.
7: The desire to create that specific film came out of frustration, to tell you frankly. It was winter of 2020, actually. I had been away for a while studying in London, and it started to be cold, like very cold, and I do not like cold. So I wanted to go back to Haiti, like spending Christmas with my friends and family, but I couldn't because all of the violence going on would prevent me to. And, you know, at the time, several neighborhoods in the capital were blocked by armed bandits. And the road leading to Jacmel, my hometown, was closed through Martissant, which is like, you know, a very big region in Port-au-Prince. So, you know, I started to vent with a friend, you know, he's now my husband, about how such action could impact so many aspects of people's life in Haiti, especially pregnant women. And that's when he told me that he had written a short treatment for a story similar to this and asked if I wanted to develop it.
8: Alexandrine decided that the film, which could only be shot in Haiti, would serve as her master's thesis.
7: And everybody, like the university members, my families, my friends, they all advised me not to go back, like, you know, and to shoot that specific movie. The university, they wanted to let me use the equipment, but the insurance company said no, they won't allow their equipment to go to such a country with some, imagine me, a whole person, and I'm going there.
8: With the help of friends in Haiti, Alexandrine did most of the legwork from afar. But when she arrived to shoot the film,
7: things went sideways. I mean, I wasn't like, it's not like I was surprised because I know, you know, what the country was like. And people, not all, you know, everybody was happy with what we were doing because some people, powerful people in Haiti, in Jacmel, when they see you with a camera, they are afraid that you are going to show, you know, what they are doing underneath. One time a guy came on the set and he pulled out a gun and he said that we had to stop. And I was I was like, who are you? And then he was like, I'm not interested in what you're saying. I just need you guys to back it, you know, just fake it. I don't want you here. I was like, but who are you? Because we have permission from, you know, the mayor's office, from the police department. And he was like, I am an authority. I am a chief, you know, like, but I'm trying to get someone to get me my authorization. He's like, look, lady, I need you out of here. And in the middle of this, the former president, Jovenel Moïse, was assassinated. So we had to stop production for about 3 days.
8: Alexandrine Benjamin has made a beautiful film, but its beauty was not her primary purpose.
7: I didn't get into creating movies because, I wanted to do art. I wanted to help. And I just realized that filmmaking can help with that, and I decided to do filmmaking.
8: As a filmmaker, she has a wide view of what Haitians need to do to heal the country's wounds, from their history of colonization, natural disaster, intractable violence, and interference from outside powers.
7: Our past, I believe, interfere with, you know, our daily lives, and we don't even realize it, you know, some kind of behaviors that we may have, for example, not trusting each other. This is a very big issue in Haiti. We do not trust each other. And you suddenly know that any good relationship starts with believing, trusting each other. If I don't trust you, I can't have a good collaboration with you. You know, there's nothing good we can do because we are still waiting for when you're going to do something that will like hurt me because we've been hurt so much in the past. How do you get that out of the Haitian's mind? Because we're not even aware that we're like that. Well, with Nabule particularly, my main message for Haitian with that film is that we need to think about the impact of our actions before we take them. I know we've been suffering for a long time, but that doesn't mean that we need to hurt each other to get what we need.
8: Filmmaker Alexandrine Benjamin doesn't just hope her film will help heal her country. She has found that it's a touchstone of her own.
7: For the past 3 years, Nabule has been some kind of therapy for me, you know, allowing me to connect with people every now and then. And it keeps me grounded, you know, reminding me why I decided to make the choices that I made. And that even though it can be hard now, you know, but at some point, I'm gonna get to where I'm meant to, you know, it's very important for me to keep creating content that can impact people's lives in a positive way. We need to be taking care of each other. No one is gonna do it for us. No other nations, not the United States, not Canada, not France. We are responsible for ourselves and we need to act like that.

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You can learn more at alexandrinebee.com. The song Shishiodoshi is by Stevia Sphere on Bandcamp. The song Sun Soleil is originally by Haitian singer Dina B, and this performance is by Jaina Sayir. You can find links in the show notes at bavelry.com. 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
3: This is Bird Note. As a flock of ducks lift off from a marsh, their wings reveal large patches of powder blue and emerald. These dabbling ducks are called blue-winged teal. They're petite birds, noticeably smaller than mallards. The male's blue-gray head has a bright white crescent at the base of the bill, and his cinnamon sides and underparts are peppered with dark dots. Females are mottled grayish-brown. Blue-winged teal are long-distance migrants, traveling from nesting areas in Canada and the U.S. to South America for the winter. They feed in shallow water, with a preference during the breeding season for snails and fly larvae. In fall and winter, they seek out plant matter, especially seeds. Blue-winged teal pair up during the winter and migrate together in spring to a nesting area, often to where the female was born. There, the female will lay about 10 eggs, which hatch after 3 weeks. Once the eggs hatch, mother and ducklings walk away from the nest area within 24 hours, never to return to their nest again. Within just weeks, the young will be flying and ready to join their parents in their great migration south. For Bird Note, I'm Michael Stein.
4: One morning I heard the people on the news talking about a football game that they called the Super Bowl that had been played the day before. I called my friend Julian and asked him if he'd watched it, and he said he had. When I asked him what happened, I was not surprised to hear him say that he fell asleep. This is good. What else is television for? I'm Robert Skoglund in Tents Harbor, Maine.
5: When you step into a malanga, it kind of feels like a high school dance for mostly middle-aged tango aficionados. There's a table set up with crackers and cheese, non-alcoholic punch. There's a vast, intimidating dance floor where the cool kids, the really good dancers, are showing off their moves. And the music? Typically scratchy old tango records that sound like they came from an Argentine attic. But tonight, there's something different on the program.
6: This is Joe Powers. Give him a big round of applause. You're
7: welcome. Thanks so much. Hey, everybody.
5: Joe Powers leaps to the center of the dance floor, dressed in a dinner jacket, instrument in hand. He's blonde and dapper, with a youthful, infectious energy that reaches out to grab even the shyest of wallflowers. But he's not holding a violin or a bandoneon, the traditional tango instruments.
7: Most of the time when you give a kid a harmonica, you don't really expect them to dedicate their life to it. You kind of expect them to slobber on it and, you know, huff and puff a little bit and then lose it somewhere. But actually, I just kept playing it.
5: Powers is one of the few tango harmonica players in the world. That's right, harmonica. It's not just for cowboys and old blues dudes. As Powers explains, the harmonica is uniquely suited to express the passion of tango music.
7: Because the harmonica has special capabilities that the bandoneon doesn't possess, the harmonica can bend pitches. You can take a pitch on the harmonica and you can make it wail, you can make it cry.
5: Powers' love affair with the harmonica began when he was 2 years old in Portland, Oregon, with a Christmas gift from his aunt. His love affair with tango, that started years later as a music student at the University of Oregon.
7: My junior year, I got into dancing, and eventually that led to Argentine tango, and I got hooked on the music. I moved down to Buenos Aires after graduating, and I danced every day.
5: But he still hadn't put his two passions together. It hadn't occurred to him that the harmonica could be a tango instrument.
7: Because in tango, you usually hear the bandoneon, which is like a relative of the accordion. You hear violins, you hear piano, you hear cello, you hear singers, all of these things, but you don't usually hear harmonica. So I never really thought about it.
5: Then a friend told him to check out Argentine harmonica master Hugo Diaz, who recorded in the 1970s.
7: Eventually, I heard Hugo's playing, and I was very inspired.
5: When he returned to Portland, Powers started a tango band of his own that featured harmonica.
7: You know, you can assume that any city that has over 100,000 people, there's probably a tango community. It's a little subculture. There's tango everywhere. As an outsider, when you don't know about tango, you would have no clue that these things are happening. So in that way, they're kind of underground.
5: Joe Powers has a busy tour schedule this year, including major dates in South Korea, China, Japan, Europe, and the UK. But on his off nights, you'll most likely find him at the nearest milonga, surrounded by dancing couples, because there's something special about playing for the tango crowd.
7: The tango dancers, they want to dance. I like to look out and I like to see everybody dancing and kind of immersed in the music. That's one of the things I really enjoy about this, is connecting with the audience. You know, I like to kind of share the energy of the tango with people. It comes back, so that's what it's all about for me.
8: Would you guys like to hear another one?
5: From Diva Milonga in Los Angeles, this is Annie Chelsea.
9: Welcome to The Global Guru. I'm Rachel Louise Snyder. Each week we ask one simple question, just one, about somewhere in the world. Today we're in Kazakhstan asking, will you marry me?
10: If he will not be able to catch her, she has a right to whip him.
9: Whip him?
10: Yes. With real leather whip.
9: This is Alma Kuninabayeva, professor of anthropology at Stanford. She's describing a courting ritual known as...
10: Kazku.
9: Which literally translates to chasing the girl. It's a game. A boy, a girl, and their horses.
10: She's galloping away, and he has to chase her. And then the rule is, if he will catch her within some special distance, he has a right to kiss her.
9: If not, out comes the whip. The game's a way for Kazakh girls to show their readiness for marriage. And she invites him to the chase. Because the game is really all about the girls.
10: How strong they are, how beautiful they are, how skillful they are.
9: Kuninabayeva says it's not so foreign to us.
10: I can tell you, everybody who went or survived the prom, they know that situation. Who is inviting whom? Who is chasing whom?
9: Nomads in Kazakhstan have been playing it since the 17th century. The game is really what she calls a training camp for life.
10: Every winter is a test for survival. Life of nomadic women are so difficult that they have to be strong like men.
9: Today, girls train for years to play. They're given the best horse from their tribe. Because, Kuninabayeva says...
10: It's not only her victory, it's victory of her people.
9: And sometimes the victory even goes beyond her own community. She tells the story of two tribes. One had murdered a boy in the other.
10: So for a long time, these two tribes, they avoid each other and they never participated in the same gatherings.
9: But then, a girl invited a boy from the other tribe to play the game.
10: Along the way, he caught her and kissed her. On the way back, both of them, they came to her parents And she said, now you have a choice, parents. Accept him and forgive them for everything that happened, or to kill us.
9: Kuninabayeva says it was a powerful political statement. And eventually,
10: the wedding was about these two tribes reuniting.
9: The Global Guru is produced in association with American University's College of Arts and Sciences and WAMU 88.5 in Washington, D.C. 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I'm Rachel Louise Snyder. 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

0: This is The Making of a Moral Leader, the story of Chaplain Colonel Shahbaz, the first Muslim full colonel chaplain in the United States Army. Episode 2.
1: It wasn't that I loved the military. It was like, this is the only thing that I could do, right? I didn't have a trade. I didn't have a skill. At that time, I didn't have an education. So when I'm coming up through the ranks, after I straightened myself out to, right, you know, make E5, make a sergeant, I'm thinking to myself, hey, all that stuff they doing over there, I'm out. I ain't going to no parties. I ain't fussing with no supervisors. This is my last chance.
0: The military is a machine. And for a black Muslim chaplain, that machine has sharp edges. What crucible did they put you through? I know the Army ain't giving away commissions.
1: Sergeant First Class Ritter. He's the guy who actually helped me through the paperwork. I had a bonus for field artillery. I got to wait 3 or 4 years before, you know, I get commissioned. He said, no, it's not true. He said, if you're moving from enlisted to a commissioned officer, they'll let you out of the contract. I say, what? So he helped me with the 4187, sent me to some guy who was working down in, they call it the AG, Adjutant General Officers. This guy also was like a Sergeant First Class. He's walking me through the paperwork. And so I'm saying to myself, my unit don't really like me, so I'm probably not going to get any recommendations. So I don't know if it's still the process, but it got denied at the battalion. It got denied at the brigade, but it had to go through HRC, right? It doesn't matter if it gets denied at the battalion or the brigade. They got to send it up to the top. And at the time, they had just gotten their first Muslim chaplain on active duty. His name was Abdul Rashid Muhammad. And so because he got to be on active duty, they were looking for other Muslim chaplains.
0: All right. So you got it in your mind. This is what you want to do. What's next? OCS? You got to get your credentials?
1: Yeah, I got to get commissioned. So we sent in a SF-86 to do a background check. I'm worried about that because I had Article 15. I've been to jail and all that kind of stuff. But what I found out in that process, if you hadn't had a field grade Article 15, which is the next level Article 15, you still can go to OCS. So I got commissioned as a second lieutenant. And then once you get commissioned as a second lieutenant, you got to go to seminary, right? There's no seminary in the United States at this time for Muslims, right? So, you know, the first Islamic seminary was in Virginia, Leesburg, Virginia. I got commissions as a second lieutenant. And, you know, for chaplains, you got to leave active duty to go get this 3-year degree. And then you come back to active duty. So I went to Virginia, worked nights at Walmart and was going to school during the day. Still had a wife and 2 kids. We had to go to chaplain officer basic school. Within those 3 years, went to chaplain officer basic school and then came back to active duty as a captain.
0: Education wasn't just an advancement. It was protection.
1: Well, most chaplains are coming from off the street. So they're teaching you how to wear the uniform. They're teaching you how to march. They're teaching you how to get up for formation, teaching you how to go on roll march, PT test. It's a basic training for chaplains. They try to teach you how to be a soldier. So I was enlisted, so it was a gentleman's course for me.
0: Yeah.
1: Right? Yeah. So it takes basically 25 years to become a colonel, right? Mm-hmm. 25 years. You still got to go to war college to be eligible for those stars, right? That's almost like winning the lottery. And for the Muslim chaplain, one commander told me, for me to get to war college, which I went, he said it was like winning the lottery 3 times in the same day because it never happened. So you got to go to war college. You got to pass war college. When you get out of war college, you got to work for general officers, right? So I worked for 1-star, 2-star, 3-star, 4-star. And in those jobs, you got to do well to keep going up,
0: What fields do you have graduate degrees in?
1: Higher education administration, because I want to be a college president when I get out. And then I have a doctorate degree in Christianity because all of my soldiers are Christians, right? So I wanted to be educated in what they particularly believe, even though I grew up Christian. I wanted to be, you know, really confident in what I was saying. And so I have a master's degree in higher education administration. I have a master's degree in ethics and philosophy. I have a master's degree in Islamic studies. And then I have a master's degree in social work and community activism.
0: That's fire right there.
1: Thank you.
0: That's fire right there. Oh, we're talking with you in a foxhole. We just go on, going all out into the universe. But again, that builds your understanding of so much of human nature and spirituality. Right. But you academics, yeah, you, I'm so passionate about that myself. Still thinking about going to school again.
1: Yeah.
0: And, cause there's things I don't feel that confident about. I want some more education, but I found that was a transition for me as well, because most of my academic peers come from a totally different background. Some of them were very anti-military, but I didn't have no conflicts with them, you know, but the respect from being an adjunct to finally getting a doctorate, how that's different, you
1: right.
0: know.
1: Yeah.
0: Didn't know that world existed, but I had to learn the hard way.
1: Right.
0: And I know earning a doctorate ain't no joke.
1: Ain't no joke.
0: You got
1: bro.
0: Two of them. But more significantly, you as a force multiplier, you have created others.
1: Yes, 14 to be exact. I lend out the talents that God has given me, and I do it for free.
2: That you get to know one another, whether they're Christian, whether they're Jewish, whether they're pagan, whether they're Sabians, whether they're Zoroastrians, it does not matter. Our obligation is to other human beings. Why is that important? Allah says, who is more wrong than a person who blocks people from the path of God?
0: What is the difference between preaching, lay people, and teaching, theology, etc., in terms of what you allow people to do in terms of, I don't know, services?
1: Yeah, for the Muslims, it's the same as for the folks in the church. You know, you preach on Friday as opposed mm-hmm. to Sunday, and then we have throughout the week, we might have a Quranic study class, like Christians would have a Bible study class. So preaching is one thing on Friday. That's when we, you know, get everybody together and you give them a word for the week. The weekly Quranic study is just teaching people really about their faith in general instead of them trying to figure it out on their own.
0: Most of the work is listening.
2: I think it's imperative to have somebody to listen and not judge them, to be able to have somebody to just say, I see where you're coming from. I have some of the same issues. Your faith is not going to stop me from coming to help you. Your gender is not going to stop me. I don't care what you call yourself.
0: You have a good foundation in pretty much all the major world religions as part of what you do. How much time do you spend just counseling people from all faiths or no faiths at all?
1: That's probably about 99.9% of what I do. Just counseling people, helping them through life's problems, helping intervene between them and the commander. And then I advise the commanders on, you know, what's going on in the world and the region. Like I'll be going to Malaysia here soon. And so I'll interact with the Muslim people there, the imams or the mullahs, and serve as a bridge for my commander and my unit.
0: You give things context.
1: Yes.
0: You know, and reasons for why people think the way they do.
1: That's correct.
0: And I remember you, I think I heard you mention something about that you could have grown a beard, but you chose not to.
1: That's right.
0: That's like a doable thing, but like one more rock in the way
1: that's
0: when you're
1: right.
0: trying to get up
3: to the top because it's not important enough. It's a thing, but is it that?
1: It's minuscule when you're looking at big pictures, right? Because traditions are important, right? And so you sitting at the table with 50 other men, and you're in there in your religious regalia with a long beard and a kufi on. Yeah, how many of those folks are going to trust you? It ain't happening, right? And so I think a lot of times we don't look big picture. We look at our individual needs. I'm in rooms now, you know, that I never dreamed of being in because I'm a soldier. You know, I do what other soldiers do. I look like other soldiers look, you know. Always got a fresh haircut. Always got a starch uniform on. Always got a clean face, right? And so soldiers trust soldiers. Even in my times where I was serving in Iraq and they were fighting Muslims, right? You know, it was time for me to do a memorial service. And I was really worried because they could have most easily replaced me. I'm a Muslim and their friends just got killed by Muslims.
3: Mm-hmm.
1: And it was like, absolutely not. Shabazz is our chaplain. He's doing the memorial service. You see what I'm saying? Because they trusted me. Now, had I been walking around base with my beard and my kufi on and my thobe, you know, looking like I wasn't a part of them, that never would have happened.
0: Misconceptions, bias, suspicions. He faced all of it, and he kept showing up.
1: You know, I remember going to my first duty station as a captain, reach out to shake the commander's hand. He said, hey, he didn't even shake my hand. He said, we got some problems with your religion and how you guys treat women. Have a nice day. And he didn't talk to me for 9 months. So for me, at that time, as I started to develop my leadership philosophy, I said, man, I got to find a way to crack this code because they're not accepting me. And the only way I knew how to do that was to be an exceptional soldier. Right. So when they having physical tests, I'm out there crushing the physical fitness tests. When they're doing anything, I'm looking like a stellar soldier. And so that attracted soldiers to me. Right. And so if you're not cognizant of what's around you, you're going to always fail. And we had somewhere in between 19 Muslim chaplains over the years. And I tell you, you know, 3/4 of them are bowed out. They didn't know how to adjust, but you know, that's a big culture shift, right? And so, and it's basically almost an appointed position. So they have to have a level of trust and comfort with their own selves, right? Because it really has nothing to do with me. I've done the job. I've done all the jobs. So I'm, you know, just more qualified, but you know, you're talking about 250 years of either a Protestant or a Catholic chaplain. Now you got this guy who happens to be Muslim and he's knocking at the door. Probably a lot of fears for them is like, man, is he going to come in and change something? I can only imagine their particular fears, but that's where I am.
3: So how did you get around the haters doing what you did? Cut you from the group. And so many, no one ain't nobody want to play with you no more.
1: Yeah, that's right.
3: Who are your new playmates at this point? I mean, who, your boys from the field artillery, are they hanging out with you when you get through OCS? Where are you at with those people?
1: Well, you know, ain't nobody hanging out with your boss. I'm too radioactive. You know, I'm a Muslim chaplain. 9/11 happened. Ain't nobody playing with me. And so what I had to learn to do is play by myself, right? So everything really is about connection. So even though I was the Muslim chaplain, I'm still playing basketball with the guys. I'm still lifting weights with the guys, you know. And so sometimes you're meeting those guys outside of uniform. They say, oh, brother, cool. You know, we sit down, we talk, we laugh, we play cards. And then the next day they see me in uniform. They're not really even thinking about

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1: So people are like, oh, he real, right? He authentic. He a Q. Yeah, so, you know, a lot, all those things help me, which is amazing, man. Like, honestly, when you talking about being a chaplain, being a Muslim chaplain, how you gonna connect with people, all those things that happened to me, all those things I did in college, like pledging Q, all those things have served me.
2: So, the cultural shift from enlisted to officer, what's happening there?
1: Man, I tell you, I've been masterful in navigating that space. And not all on intention, but it became intentional once I understood the chaplain is not like a regular officer. I can go into spaces regular officers can't go. I could go hang out down at the DFAC with all the Omegas, with all the soldiers, with E1 through E8. And they say, man, the chaplain is doing his job. So I've been able to navigate the officer space by just being a chaplain and still kind of staying connected to the community. Regular officers, they got to be in the office and hang out with other officers because you get the fraternization thing. That's not a thing for the chaplain. That's not a thing for the chaplain. So that's how I've navigated that space and became, as you see on the internet, an internet favorite.
3: Chap it up. Chap it up.
4: Going to be thousands of people who don't believe in you. You shouldn't be one of them. Don't let that go over your head. 0450. I'm not starting. I'm done, son.
1: Woo! Because I'm a chaplain, but I strictly fight for the soldiers. I strictly fight for the soldiers. I'm hanging out with soldiers. I'm taking pictures with soldiers. Because soldiers, even though I'm a chaplain, they focus on this bird. I took a picture with Colonel Shabazz. I was talking to Colonel Shabazz. He texted me, Colonel.
2: Mm-hmm.
1: So I've been able to navigate that space because I understood the enlisted side. Ain't no enlisted person just hanging out with colonels.
2: That's right.
1: It ain't happening.
2: He wasn't just an officer. He was a symbol. Race, faith, identity, all of it shaped how he had to move. In episode 3, we explore what Shabazz hopes to leave behind and what his story teaches us about leadership and legacy.
5: And that's it for this mini episode of What's Ray Say? I'm Tiffany, the one who holds it all together in the background. And our production team for this episode includes Jocelyn Gonzalez of PRX Productions, with music by our very own son, RJ Christian. So how does the source of Black knowledge come to gain this wisdom that he shares? Research, a lot of experience, and some good old-fashioned schooling. So if you like what you hear, tell a friend. Until next time, like, share, download, and keep asking your friends, what's Ray saying?

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0: Babel.
2: Babelry.
3: For the past 3 years, Napule has been some kind of therapy for me, and it keeps me grounded, you know, reminding me why I decided to make the choices that I made.
4: This is your host, Suki Wessling, and this is a mini Babel. 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
3: My name is Alexandrine Benjamin. I am an independent Haitian filmmaker based in San Juan, Puerto Rico. I have a master's degree in film production from the University of Greenwich in London. I am currently working as an assistant manager here in Puerto Rico, and sometimes I do freelance work, you know, creating content in Haiti.
4: Alexandrine's short feature is called Nap Boule, or Through the Barricades. Like all of her work, Nap Boule focuses on the needs and desires of Haitian people.
3: Nap Boule tells the story of Jean and Rose, a modest Haitian couple who embark on a perilous journey during Payloc, solely to find a hospital where they can give birth safely. On their small bike, you know, riding through unpaved roads, they had to face, like, roadblocks. They are threatened with gunfires. And, you know, they had to face so many hardships. But even, you know, despite that, they persevere. But when they finally got into the hospital where their suffering should end, it wasn't the case because the staff behavior worsened their situation, because they refuse to provide them with the necessary care. And, you know, it's a very poignant story, but it's authentic. It reflects our reality back then and even more so today.
4: The film highlights the difficulty of finding medical care in a country in crisis. The story is set during Payloc, a movement that brought many Haitians to the street demanding change.
3: Some people got into the movement, you know, and they destroy it from the within, you know. And now whenever you say Payloc, which is something that people should have been part of, but the only thing they can refer to is violence, because that's what it is. That's what it became. That particular movement, which is Payloc, is something that for the first time in my whole life, I've seen Haitian people align behind a specific thing.
4: The movement failed, the president was assassinated, and the country is now governed by a transitional presidential council. Alexandrine was in Britain getting her master's when she hit on the idea of Payloc as the backdrop for a story about maternity care.
3: The desire to create that specific film came out of frustration, to tell you frankly. It was winter of 2020, actually. I had been away for a while studying in London, and it started to be cold, like very cold, and I do not like cold. So I wanted to go back to Haiti, like spending Christmas with my friends and family, but I couldn't because all of the violence going on would prevent me to. And, you know, at the time, several neighborhoods in the capital were blocked by armed bandits, and the road leading to Jacmel, my hometown, was closed through Martissa, which is like, you know, a very big region in Port-au-Prince. So, you know, I started to vent with a friend, you know, he's now my husband, about how such action could impact so many aspects of people's life in Haiti, especially pregnant women. And that's when he told me that he had written a short treatment for a story similar to this and asked if I wanted to develop it.
4: Alexandrine decided that the film, which could only be shot in Haiti, would serve as her master's thesis.
3: And everybody, like the university members, my families, my friends, they all advised me not to go back, like, you know, and to shoot that specific movie. The university, they wanted to let me use the equipment, but the insurance company said no, they won't allow their equipment to go to such a country with some, imagine me, a whole person, like going there.
4: With the help of friends in Haiti, Alexandrine did most of the legwork from afar. But when she arrived to shoot the film,
3: things went sideways. I mean, I wasn't like, it's not like I was surprised, because I know, you know, what the country was like, and people, not all, you know, everybody was happy with what we were doing, because some people, powerful people in Haiti, in Jacmel, when they see you with a camera, they are afraid that you are going to show, you know, what they are doing underneath. One time, a guy came on the set and he pulled out a gun and he said that we had to stop. And I was I was like, who are you? And then he was like, I'm not interested in what you're saying. I just need you guys to back it, you know, just fake it. I don't want you here. I was like, but who are you? Because we have permission from, you know, the mayor's office, from the police department. And he was like, I am an authority. I am a chief, you know, like, but I'm trying to get someone to get me my authorization. He's like, look, lady, I need you out of here. And in the middle of this, the former president, Jovenel Moïse, was assassinated. So we had to stop production for about 3 days.
4: Alexandrine Benjamin has made a beautiful film, but its beauty was not her primary purpose.
3: I didn't get into creating movies because I wanted to do art. I wanted to help. And I just realized that filmmaking can help with that. And I decided to do filmmaking.
4: As a filmmaker, she has a wide view of what Haitians need to do to heal the country's wounds, from their history of colonization, natural disaster, intractable violence, and interference from outside powers.
3: Our past, I believe, interfere with, you know, our daily lives, and we don't even realize it, you know, some kind of behaviors that we may have, for example, not trusting each other. This is a very big issue in Haiti. We do not trust each other. And you suddenly know that any good relationship starts with believing, trusting each other. If I don't trust you, I can't have a good collaboration with you. You know, there is nothing good we can do, because we are still waiting for when you're going to do something that will like hurt me, because we've been hurt so much in the past. How do you get that out of the Haitian's mind? Because you're not even aware that you are like that. Well, with Nat Boulay particularly, my main message for Haitian with that film is that we need to think about the impact of our actions before we take them. I know we've been suffering for a long time, but that doesn't mean that we need to hurt each other to get what we need.
4: Filmmaker Alexandrine Benjamin doesn't just hope her film will help heal her country. She has found that it's a touchstone of her own.
3: For the past 3 years, Nat Boulay has been some kind of therapy for me, you know, allowing me to connect with people every now and then. And it keeps me grounded, you know, reminding me why I decided to make the choices that I made. And that even though it can be hard now, you know, but at some point, I'm gonna get to where I'm meant to, you know, it's very important for me to keep creating content that can impact people's lives in a positive way. We need to be taking care of each other. No one is gonna do it for us. No other nations, not the United States, not Canada, not France. We are responsible for ourselves, and we need to act like that.

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The song Shishiodoshi is by Stevia Sphere on Bandcamp. The song Sun Soleil is originally by Haitian singer Dina B, and this performance is by Jaina Sayir. 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
5: You're listening to Fugitive Waves. Lost recordings and charts of sound, along with news stories of remarkable people from around the world. Stories from the flip side of history. We're the Kitchen Sisters, Davia Nelson and Nikki Silva. The Kitchen Sisters office is located on that edge of Little Italy and Chinatown in San Francisco. Every week, sometimes two or three times a week, out of our window we hear the sound of this brass band playing Christian hymns. And then these limousines start piling down the street, one after another after another. It turns out our office is at the end of the parade route of Chinese funerals that snake through Chinatown. There's an open picture car. You see a large portrait of the deceased, spirit money thrown, loud drumming, all these things to ward off evil spirits. For years we were watching this brass band with this buxom blonde who's the leader round the corner after they played the funeral, jump into the open limos and speed off back to the Italian section of North Beach. And we thought, let's find out about that funeral band. What's the story? Those are some definite fugitive waves going on there.
6: The band traces its roots back to 1911 and the Cafe Chinese Boys Band, the first marching group in Chinatown. For more than 50 years, this amateur band performed for its community at nearly every big event. Chinese New Year's, the opening of the Golden Gate Bridge, Confucius's birthday, the 1939 World's Fair, and many elaborate funeral processions. In the 1940s, the San Francisco Musicians Local 6 pressed all of the mortuaries in town to hire union musicians for the steady work the funeral processions provided. At the same time, the mortuaries of Chinatown began to close, and the neighborhood began to take its funerals to Green Street, the Italian funeral parlor in North Beach, just a few blocks away. Today, the legendary Green Street Band continues to accompany the funeral processions. Lawrence Ferlinghetti wrote a poem about them. Novelist Amy Tan's mother was serenaded by them as she lay in state. Jessica Mitford's memorial procession was led by them. And more than 300 Chinese families a year hire the Green Street Mortuary Band to give their loved ones a proper and musical send-off through the streets of Chinatown.
7: Chinese people believe you have a funeral, you want to march through Chinatown so people know who passed away.
8: When a person dies, it's believed that the soul hovers around the body, but it's displaced. It's confused. It doesn't know where to go. It hasn't been ritually settled. When you're transporting the body to a grave, the transition becomes very critical. In the procession, wailing and playing of music keeps the spirit company. It attracts its attention to stay close to the body and to the cortege until it can be placed. It's a very volatile state. The soul can be distracted to wander off and be a lost, hungry ghost and be a threat to the community, a spirit hazard.
9: On Sunday, we play the funerals. Every Sunday, sometimes we have two of them, like a doubleheader.
7: Now, if the Chinese people want a band with their funeral, they go to Green Street Mortuary. That's about the only place that has it.
10: We go back to the original grassroots of the first marching band in Chinatown. My name is Clifford, last name is Yi. People come out to look to see if they know the person. Many people out of respect will bow. People people will take their hats off just out of paying respect to the deceased. The purpose of doing the band is we want to give them a very stylish and proper send-off.
4: Well, today's a Sunday, and we're in North Beach at the Green Street Mortuary. I'm Lisa Pollard, and I'm the band leader and saxophonist for Green Street Mortuary Marching Band for the last 9 years. We do an enormous number of Chinese funerals, about 350 jobs a year. When I see the casket at the top of the stairs, I'll start the drum roll. The casket comes out between the band and the mourners. They'll have a little bit of candy in their mouth to take the taste of death from them. They'll have something sweet.
8: My name is Linda Sun Crowder. I am a doctor in cultural anthropology, focusing on mortuary rituals in San Francisco Chinatown. The Chinese view the spirit life as being parallel to the earthly life. If you need a house, servants, and food while you're alive, you would certainly need those things in your spiritual one as well.
11: And the old tradition, you know, the Chinese burn a paper house, paper car, everything. They believe that after the burning, they will go to their relatives, you know, wherever they are.
12: Oftentimes, when the Buddhists come out, they're playing traditional funeral music. We're playing Christian hymns, and we're playing together.
13: My name is Wayne Allen. I'm a trumpet player. I used to work the funerals in those days. The Chinese people, I believe, did not like to exhibit sorrow. But in order to express that sorrow, they used to hire what they call wailers. They'd have veils over their face, and they would come out and they would cry. Then the family would come out, and that was their expression of the sadness.
14: Headlights! Let's go jump in the car. We're pulling out now. I'll meet you in front of the hearse.
15: Right now we're getting the procession lined up. We start with a convertible which has the picture of Mrs. Ng, followed by the hearse, and then followed by family limos.
13: They always had a big, big picture of the deceased in the front of the parade, in the back of a convertible.
11: The Chinese tradition, they have paper money. It's the toll, you know, that they pay to go to heaven. It's just like going across the bridge, you know, they pay toll.
8: During the procession, they will toss out spirit money to buy off meddlesome ghosts. They're in the size of dollar bills, and they have slits cut into them. These ghosts will chase after this flying paper money. The idea is if they go through these curved slits, they'll be distracted and diverted away from the body. Outside of Chinatown, you can get fined for littering. So what the mortuary has done is to refrain from tossing the spirit money until they're within the bounds of Chinatown proper. That creates a kind of ritual boundary for Chinatown.
12: Going back to many, many years ago, these funerals, when they first began using marching bands, they were using the Chinese Boys Club band.
7: My name is Ray Lim. My dad was one of the founders of the Cathay Club band. The original name was the Chinese Boys Band, October 9th, 1911.
8: 1911, the Columbia High School Boys Band came into Chinatown, and a group of Chinese boys were invited to fall into line with them. This was the first time Chinese and non-Chinese kids had mingled together to even talk. And it inspired the boys to learn to play Western instruments and music. That was the beginning of the Cathay Boys Band.
16: My name is Wilson Wong. I joined the Cathay Band in 1934. We participated in all the parades in Chinatown. The Golden Gate Bridge opening, the World's Fair at Treasure Island, the Rice Bowl Parade. Well, yeah, we're pretty well known considering, you know, all the band were all Chinese.
8: They were the local community band. They gave free concerts in the park. They played at Chinese New Year's dances. And they played at almost every Chinese funeral.
17: My name is William Chen. I belong to the Cathay Band since 1931. I play a saxophone. Besides playing these funerals, we started a dance band, or this Cathayans dance band. We have a girl singer too. Frances Fong, she's very good. Frances Fong. Want to hear some of it?
16: In the 50s, the union approached the Cathay band. He said, if you're going to play, they have to hire a standby band.
17: Local 6 is the musicians' union. It's a very powerful outfit. They want to control all the funerals in Chinatown. They want to take over. They won't, because we don't belong to the union. You got to belong to the union. The union, they pick it. Oh, my God, they sure pick it, Chinatown. We lost our members. Later on, they can even find enough members to show up to play on the funeral band. So we just gave up. Okay, it's about time to quit anyway. It's no fun.
7: You can't blame the union. We just feel kind of odd to see them marching instead of us.
12: My name is John Coppola. I'm with the Green Street Mortuary Band. Basically, I came through a tradition of playing with big bands, swing bands, Stan Kenton, Frank Sinatra, Dean Martin. But what we do here is a different situation altogether. Most of the music we're playing are Christian hymns. Come down clean, we make a left on Grant. This is where we do our heavy things, you know, it's the biggest audience. So what we do is we slow down and we go into this one particular dirge march, St. Jude Funeral March.

0: Lawrence Ferlinghetti at City Lights Bookstore. Green Street Mortuary Marching Band just passed by. The back door of City Lights is in Chinatown. The front door is in the Western world. Green Street Mortuary Marching Band marches right down Green Street and turns into Columbus Avenue, where all the cafe sitters at the sidewalk cafe tables sit talking and laughing and looking right through it as if it happened every day in little old wooden North Beach, San Francisco, but at the same time feeling thrilled by the stirring sound of the gallant marching band as if it were celebrating life and never heard of death.
1: We're looking at the most amazing things when we're marching through Chinatown. You have a band marching, you have horns honking, people buying vegetables, and people arguing in traffic. The bass drum or the band is loud enough, and the vibrations frequently will set off 3 or 4 car alarms in a parade.
2: We'll be getting out here.
3: Most funerals will have what is called a stop, where they will, on the way to the cemetery, make a stop at a workplace, a home, or an association in Chinatown. They'll open up the hearse for the spirit to come out and make a last visit. More spirit money is tossed, so that creates sort of an easy transition. It just gradually weans the spirit out of the physical world. That also allows people to gradually accept that this person is leaving us, step by step.
2: Out of respect, Lily will have us bow 3 more times again. And then we'll replace the pitcher back in the convertible.
4: Tan. I've written the Joy Luck Club, Kitchen God's Wife. We definitely knew we wanted to have the band. They're one of the options, under the option package, you know, whether you get the white armbands, you can opt to get the white funeral clothes, the rags to wear to look more traditional, and then the band. At my mom's funeral, they played a rendition that they specially worked out. Daisy, you know, Bicycle Built for Two. My mother was named after this song. My father, he proposed her, Daisy, Daisy, give me your answer, do. I'm half crazy over the love of you. So they start playing this song, and it's kind of half funny and wonderful and just really sad and moving.
3: Nothing in Chinatown is ever excluded. You have a Western band that plays Western music, people in traditional mourning clothes walking behind the hearse, Western policemen on motorcycles. It is a medley of many different traditions, definitively Chinatown and Chinese American.
2: And at least we'll be playing one more song as you play all the way through the last car goes through.

0: Green Street Mortuary Band was produced by the Kitchen Sisters with Laura Folger, Nathan Dalton, and Brandy Howell, and mixed by Jim McKee.
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3: Versify is a show where people tell stories and then hear writers turn their words into poetry. Today, Fred Bailey shares his story with Nashville poet and rapper Saran Thompson. Bailey grew up blind on a farm with 14 brothers and sisters, except he didn't actually know he was blind at first. Through a run-in with a teacher, a visit to the doctor, and a confrontation with his father, he learned how to find strength in his limitations. The host of Versify is Joshua Moore, and he takes it from here.
4: In a doctor's office, Fred Bailey sat alone awaiting a diagnosis. He was just 9 years old.
5: Doctor told me, son, you got retinitis pigmentosa. It's a degenerative retina problem. I said, sir, does that mean that I'm blind? And I could tell he was weighing. How do I answer this question when I'm going to doom this kid? So he finally put his paper down. He said, son, for all practical purposes, you're blind. And you will be blind for the rest of your life. There's no cure for this.
4: I probably would have started crying. I was kind of an anxious kid. But Fred Bailey's response?
5: I said, thank God. And I know he was wondering, why is he thanking God for being blind? Well, I've been blind for 9 or 10 years and didn't know it.
4: But it wasn't clear how Fred's family, particularly his father, would take the news.
5: My father was an alcoholic, kind of mean with it. We just didn't engage him in any kind of way. We were scared of him. And when he got up off of the couch, I didn't know whether he was going to hit me or what he was going to do. He kind of took his finger and kind of pushed me against the wall. He said, well, let's get it straight. So you're black, you're blind, and you're poor. He said, you only got two ways out of it. Think a lot of yourself and work like hell.
4: And that was the day that changed Fred Bailey's life.
5: What he did was set my character. He made me navigate this life as Fred Bailey. Fred Bailey is not the sum total of his blackness, blindness, or poverty. He's greater than that.
4: And Mr. Bailey wanted to pass on this epiphany. So 17 years ago, he founded an organization in Gallatin called Children Are People. It's an after-school program for kids at risk.
5: I get so sick and tired of the belly aching. They don't like me because I'm black. I don't like me because I'm this. They don't like me because I'm that. I don't like you either. So the thing is, do you really like yourself?
4: For Fred Bailey, the answer to that question seems pretty clear. And poet Saran Thompson has been taking in the story. After their conversation, he locks himself in a room for about 45 minutes to craft a poem.
6: One thing that really, really stood out to me was mm-hmm. when you were talking about your father.
7: Mm-hmm.
6: When you have a family member that you may not necessarily be close to or very connected,
7: right.
6: but yet be able to give you so much wisdom to help shape
7: right.
6: your life. And so I wrote a poem about you.
7: Right.
6: I don't have a title for it. It's just the Fred Bailey poem.
5: There you go. I think it was a great title.
6: What do you see when you look fear in the face? How do you navigate life when your compass has been on mute since exiting the womb and your shoulders are bruised from bumping into people and blindly breaking the rules? How do you fight a formidable foe labeled as a father when you can't see the liquid fire ingested and the rage crawling out of his pores with every sip? Easy. Speak the truth and let it reverberate back to you. His father said, "You are black, blind, and poor." To succeed in this time, scratch that, to survive, you need to do two things. You have to think a lot for yourself and work like hell. And if you can get an education, you can survive being black and blind. Mr. Fred Bailey, his heart, a volcano in his community, looks like a mountain but holds so much more. Overflowing with molten passion, burning away the wool pulled over the youth's eyes, those lies are flimsy, useless, fickle shields. Fred Bailey's heart is a volcano, erupting molten passion, creating beautiful islands for children to stand on and wrestle these issues. Mr. Bailey, you would think he's wrestling with blindness and blackness, but he's long pinned those sorry excuses into submission. Now that is 20/20 vision.
5: I couldn't have said it like that, but I understand exactly. That's about me. It really is. No, really. You put it succinctly. Good grief. Never even thought of myself like that. But as you read that, and that's basically what I want my life to mean.
4: That's a pretty humbling statement. Fred Bailey's life is a testament to the belief that our circumstances only ever have as much power over us as we let them. For Nashville Public Radio, I'm Joshua Moore.
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7: I'm Robert Reich, and this is a short take from Inequality Media and KALW.
2: Sports are a big business, and most teams are owned by billionaires or investment groups that want to squeeze as much profit out of fans as possible. Ticket prices alone have skyrocketed in recent years, but the price gouging doesn't end there. When you're at the game to watch your favorite team, you're a captive customer. Teams know they can charge you an arm and a leg on concessions. When you add everything up, it costs the average family of four a fortune to attend a single game. But here's the kicker. You've already paid most of these billionaire team owners with your tax dollars. In the last few decades, professional sports teams have raked in over $30 billion in public funds to help build major league arenas. Sports teams and their billionaire owners have taken advantage of all sorts of sweetheart land deals, property tax breaks, and other public funding. It's bad enough that we're subsidizing extremely profitable sports teams with our tax dollars, but we're letting them charge us $17 for a beer and $11 for a damn hot dog? There's a way to tackle this. States and cities should pass what are known as street pricing laws for any stadium or venue that receives public funding from taxpayers. This would require that stadium food and drink be sold at prices comparable to nearby bars or restaurants outside the stadiums. Street pricing is already being used effectively at some airports across the country. Look, sports teams that are getting big taxpayer subsidies for their stadiums shouldn't be allowed to just rip off the public, not at the concession stand, and not at the box office either. Due process. What is it? Who gets it?
7: I'm Robert Reich, and this is a short take from Inequality Media and KALW.
2: There's been some misinformation about this fundamental right that's guaranteed by the U.S. Constitution.
8: Your Secretary of State says everyone who's here, citizens and non-citizens, deserve due process. Do you agree, Mr. President?
9: I don't know. I'm not a lawyer.
2: Well, I am a lawyer, and I've argued before the Supreme Court. The Fifth Amendment to the Constitution explicitly says no person shall be deprived of life, liberty, or property without due process of law. If you're an immigrant who has been detained by ICE, you are entitled to a notice of the charges against you. The government must also provide you with a charging document, often called a notice to appear, outlining the reasons for potential deportation. You have the right to present evidence before an immigration judge to show why you should not be deported. You might be seeking asylum, for example, or have a student visa or green card, and you have the right to appeal the decision to a higher court. You cannot simply be ripped off the streets and deported without a chance to defend yourself. That would be a clear violation of due process. Our country was founded on the idea that government cannot arbitrarily take away your rights and that everyone has a right to defend themselves. And that really means everyone. The word person in the Fifth Amendment makes no distinction between citizens and non-citizens. And the Supreme Court has reaffirmed this multiple times. Conservative and liberal justices have agreed. Due process is a fundamental constitutional protection to ensure that all of us can maintain our life, liberty, and our property, regardless of who we are or where we come from.
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11: The sun is red, and I eat peanut butter near a bone-dry cattle trough and a dining chair in the high Nevada August desert. The day before, I woke up wet in the misty rain over Pando Aspen Grove and breathed in life from the world's largest living organism, a massive clone forest. Today, I breathe in the death of a different forest, burning hundreds of miles away and entering my lungs as a thin, then heavy, gray sadness. Antelope, Monitor, the Big Smoky Valley, I cut north, then west on Highway 50, and the loneliest road in America unfurls in front of me, a black carpet, heading into the smoky sunset.

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3: 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Keep listening.
4: Gretchen K. Stewart remembers well the day she saw the animal that would change her life. It was 2020.
5: The national parks had been closed because of COVID, and a few had just started opening up, and Mount Rainier opened up.
4: Gretchen is a wildlife photographer who uses her images to tell conservation stories about endangered species and their habitats.
5: I was in my little tiny van that has like a little bed in it. I was driving up the mountain, and there on a snowbank was this tawny, fluffy animal, and I pulled over. I didn't know what it was at first, and I stopped and I could see, oh, that's a fox. But she looked so different. Her coloring, everything about her, really thick, beautiful winter coat. And I pulled over and I took some photos of her, and I was like, what was that fox? This is not a normal lowland red fox.
4: Gretchen had just seen a Cascade Red Fox, an elusive high-elevation subspecies.
5: I found that there was nothing really available online other than a little tiny blip about the Cascade Red Fox on Mount Rainier National Park's website and Cascade's Carnivore Project, which was researching the foxes at the time.
4: That's where she learned the Cascade Red Fox was an endangered species native only to the upper elevations of the Cascade Mountains.
5: That was exciting because I had been looking for a story to really dive into. So I contacted Jocelyn Akins, who was the founder of Cascade's Carnivore Project.
4: We'll hear from Jocelyn herself shortly.
5: And I said, hey, I want to volunteer. I want to learn more about this fox. And she let me come to her home and interview her. And by the end of the interview, I told her, I want to find more foxes. And she just kind of laughed at me. She was like, good luck. She was like, we barely even see them with our trail cameras or anything. Well, I was determined. And that very summer, I ended up finding another individual that I nicknamed Snag because he has a little snaggle tooth. And then later I found his mate, a red-coated fox. I named her Ginger because she had a red coat. So that was just the beginning.
4: The beginning of Gretchen's love story with these foxes.
5: Finding the Cascade Red Fox was a blessing. Changed my life and gave me purpose in a way that I hadn't expected.
4: So why such big feelings for a small, high-elevation subspecies of fox that only lives in the Cascade Mountains? What is it about these animals, and who are they exactly? From Smithsonian Magazine and PRX Productions, this is There's More to That, the show that takes you straight into the fox's den. I'm Ari Daniel. In this episode, we trek high up into the Cascade Mountains to train our lens on the Cascade Red Fox. We'll learn why they're special, what's threatening them, and what can be done about it. Stay tuned. Gretchen, how do you know that it's a Cascade Red Fox? How do you identify them and distinguish them from other foxes?
5: the lowland red foxes are typically red in color, whereas the Cascade red fox is most often black phase, which is like a black silver color, or cross phase, which is more like either red and black or red and tan. They also have a smaller body than a lowland red fox. Their legs typically seem to be shorter. They have fur-lined feet, especially in the winter. In the summer, they shed their winter coat and they look really scrawny, but in the winter, their fur becomes really thick and beautiful, and even the bottoms of their feet are furry. And of course, that keeps them warm up in those high elevations in the winter.
4: Location, she says, is also a giveaway.
5: A lowland fox would not be up in the subalpine where you would find a Cascade red fox. So that's the easiest way to know. But also the Cascade red fox is so endangered that their range has shrunk to only the South Cascades. There are no known individuals above I-90 in Washington, and their populations are so isolated because they're sort of stuck in these high elevations. They're on Mount Rainier, Mount Adams, but they rarely come down lower than that unless they're trying to disperse.
4: And Gretchen, what do you attribute your ability to find these Cascade red foxes? Do you feel like they're drawn to you? You just have a knack for finding them, given that they are so elusive and rare?
5: I think it's mostly determination and time. It's usually around 4 months at a time that I'll be up there looking for the foxes, and much of that requires backcountry hiking, camping. I started finding them a little more easily once I found Snag and Ginger.
4: That's a remarkable amount of investment to make. So what does that look like?
5: Mainly finding a fox for the first time would be a matter of following track and sign, and if I were to see some fresh scat, I would stop and wait and look around. And if I were really lucky, I might see one cross behind me. I just got into the habit of walking and then looking behind me every 15 steps or so. And that would often be the trick. They think you've passed and you're just going to keep going forward, and I look behind me, and once in a while I just see one scamper past, and then I sit low, and often they'll be curious and then they'll stop and kind of see, what are you doing? And they might come closer if you're lucky.
4: What's so enchanting about them?
5: Knowing that this is a species that is really struggling to survive in these times of climate change. Their habitat is being developed and logged and melting away, and having an encounter with one just feels like a privilege.
4: Like coming across a little fuzzy jewel or something.
5: Exactly.
4: Yes. Yeah.
5: It is. And finding a new individual is just so exciting because you know how few of them are out there. And so being able to find a new individual that's previously unknown and document that individual with photography, you're not only experiencing something rare, you're contributing to science in a way that is very meaningful. That's a thrill that's hard to beat.
4: And Gretchen, the Cascade red fox is threatened. What is causing the threat, and why are there so few of these animals now?
5: Well, pretty much any endangered species, the main factor is climate change and loss of habitat. They really depend on these subalpine meadows at treeline, and these places are being logged, developed, overused for recreation. The snowpack, because of climate change, has reduced to such a degree that their predators, such as coyotes, can access higher elevations, whereas before the snow was too deep and they wouldn't be able to go that high. Sports such as skiing, snowmobiles, they will pack the snow down and give trails for predators to use to access higher elevations. So not only are they losing habitat because of human intrusion, we're also giving their predators access to their habitat, which they would use to survive in the winter and raise kits. But one of the biggest issues for the Cascade Red Fox is food conditioning and car strikes. So when people recreating in the high elevations of the Cascades, whether it's skiing, hiking, if they see a fox and give that fox food even one time, it turns this normally elusive, rarely seen individual into a fox that's begging on the roadside.
6: Oh, wow.
5: And not being responsible with trash is the other factor that gets them food conditioned. And as soon as they're food conditioned, they realize they encounter people more often if they're by the road. And next thing you know, they're being hit by cars. Just last year, there were two foxes that were struck by cars and killed in a ski resort. And every single individual is so important for the survival of the species. But I really hope that there's an understanding of the need to keep national parks and our public lands funded and protected for the sake of endangered species. Because Mount Rainier National Park sprung into action to close the trails and roads for several miles radius around the den site so that this family could raise their kits without the intrusion of humans. The fact that they took that threat so seriously and barricaded trails and roads and even had volunteers who normally hike around and enforce the rule of staying off the fragile wildflower meadows, they instead scheduled themselves to stand guard at these closed trailheads and make sure that people weren't sneaking in.
6: Yeah.
5: Contrasted with a ski resort outside of park limits where an entire family was killed.
6: This was a den that you came across at a ski resort last summer, right?
5: Yeah, I always go up there to just check out the fox situation, see if I can find any individuals. And I found a den site that had four little kits, and they were just emerging from the den and starting to explore. The parents were extremely food conditioned. Sadly, the den site was located in a construction zone, and just a mere 15 feet away were boxes of commercial rodenticide.
6: Oh, no.
5: And, so I immediately notified the biologists I work with, and they notified their contacts, and we were under the impression that the rodenticide would be removed, but that wasn't enforced, and at least three of the four kits died of rodenticide poisoning.
6: Oh, how sad.
5: I believe the fourth one probably did as well, but that carcass wasn't found. And the dad was shortly thereafter hit by a car. Like I said, he was food conditioned. There was a yearling who we had to euthanize that was also later determined to have been hit by a car. And the mom was also poisoned by rodenticide.
6: Oh my gosh, how tragic.
5: It was horrible. I mean, this is a fox that's on the brink of extinction, and an entire family lost compared with an entire family thriving is something that should be looked at and taken seriously. It's just another example of why our national parks and public lands need to remain funded and intact.
4: This is something that Jocelyn Akins has known about for a long time. As a wildlife biologist and founder of the Cascade Carnivore Project, she's been studying the threats to the Cascade Red Fox for almost two decades.
7: Our goal has always been to study and restore carnivore populations at risk of extinction and protect the mountain ecosystems that they call home.
4: Like Gretchen, Jocelyn stumbled into the Cascade Red Fox and fell in love with them kind of by accident. Back in 2008, she was on Mount Adams, about 50 miles away from Mount Rainier, studying a different high-elevation carnivore.
7: I was studying wolverines in the area, but I couldn't find any. And I was finding these foxes that live high up on the slopes of the Cascade volcanoes. And these are places where it's just very white and snowy in the winter. And there's almost no other critters around. So I was a little bit curious about what these foxes were, how they survived in this really remote, wild, blizzardy landscape.
4: So she emailed her mentor, Keith Aubrey, who had been researching mountain carnivores since 1978.
7: I wrote, I detected a red fox at 6,000 feet at a camera station. And he wrote, you have detected a native Cascade red fox. And this is a record of particular interest to conservation. And so it was the start of an interesting research question for me. Nobody knew that they were on Mount Adams where I began my research. He'd studied them years earlier on Mount Rainier where there's a national park, so there's more support for research. It was just like a big question mark, and I put one little dot on the map about this unique fox and that it lived somewhere that nobody in modern times knew that it occurred there.
4: Around the time she started this new fieldwork, Jocelyn came across an old red snowmobile.
7: A crappy 1996 Skidoo Phaser. And I would just go off on my own. I actually had a job as a wildlife technician. And so I would dream all week. I'd read endless scientific papers while I carpooled to this job I had. And then I would get on that little snowmobile.

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1: I just walked right past, they walked to the entrance of the den and made this little fox noise, like this little and then we waited a couple seconds. And then three little fox kits came to the entrance of the den. So they were so little that they weren't out and about. And I don't know why she did that, but it was pretty amazing.
2: Jocelyn, say more about the kind of day-to-day operations of the Cascades Carnivore Project. What is it that takes place in the work that you're doing?
1: We conduct research on carnivores. That's always been what we're most proud of, is that we're able to collect these big data sets on species that are hard to find. I got my doctorate at the University of California studying conservation genetics. So one of the things that we do a lot of is that we use DNA to understand how carnivore populations are doing.
2: Meaning like getting a sense of their size and genetic diversity.
1: Yeah, exactly. When you collect a little sample from a carnivore, whether it's a scat sample or some hair from their back or something, I like to call it like a little gold nugget of information. Like this one little scat sample, it can tell you which carnivore it was, so the species. It can tell you the individual carnivore. So like this is Freddy the fox. It can tell you everything it ate. We sequence the DNA from the scats, and we can see every single prey item that the carnivore ate. We look at several sections of the genome of each individual fox, and we can see, like you said, how much genetic diversity is in the population, and we can also see how individuals are connected across the population. We see this through the movement of their genes, that they move along high elevation landscape features like ridge lines. Okay, we need to make sure that we protect these spots. And one of like the hopeful things about the Cascade fox, it's they're really well connected. And that's partly just their nature. They're a highly mobile species. They're able to disperse long distances. But it also tells you a bit about the landscape is fairly intact, and they can move around the whole South Cascades and interbreed with unrelated individuals. And that's really good for a small population. So now we have a really good distribution map. So we know where they're doing better, and we're starting to focus on those places to really understand what their needs are, what their threats are, what humans can actually do to restore their populations.
2: In 2022, in large part due to the work of Jocelyn and her colleagues, the Cascade Red Fox was classified as an endangered species in Washington state.
1: Obviously, like saying, oh, they're endangered, that doesn't sound like an accomplishment. However, it unlocked a lot of support and resources, and then it also brought other people to the table. We have this great partnership and project with the University of Washington. We have a graduate student there that's studying the threat of coyotes. And then we also started working with the Yakima Nation.
2: Their reservation covers the eastern half of Mount Adams,
1: which is one of the main strongholds of the Cascade Red Fox. Just getting out the word, it was a bit of a PR campaign, you know, like, hey, there's actually a fox. Hey, it lives high in the mountains and it's not doing very well. So we went from that to getting people to understand that it was a species of concern to having it listed as an endangered species in Washington. And then that turning into other people picking up the mantle with us to start learning about what threatens it and what we can do about it.
2: Jocelyn says it took years to determine and then convince people that the Cascade Red Fox was struggling.
1: And then now we're in the phase of, okay, why? And it's shockingly hard to figure out. And so we have this great group now, a Cascade Red Fox working group. So we have research scientists from the U.S. Forest Service and the Park Service. And we have a researcher that studies the Sierra Nevada Red Fox, like just trying to put our heads together and figure out what can we actually do.
2: With climate change acting as one of the biggest threats, she says it can be easy to feel like it's a problem too big to tackle.
1: But I have learned there are things we can do. We can find places where the landscape is more resilient to warming in the mountains. They call them

0: climate refugia, north sides of the landscape that hold snow that are colder. Tribal researchers are shouting how important wildfire is to the landscape. Mm. You know, it opens up meadows in the forest that are really important for all sorts of wildlife.
1: Jocelyn, tell me about how you came to collaborate with the photojournalist Gretchen K. Stewart, and how does each of your efforts interact with the other?
0: Early on, it was me out on my own enlisting friends trying to collect data about a species that nobody was paying attention to. And then Gretchen K. Stewart, she came to Mount Rainier and she saw the Casca Red Fox. So there was this one fox that I nicknamed Whitefoot. And this fox, Whitefoot, has become an ambassador because she was commonly seen on the south side of Mount Rainier by all sorts of people. So she was many people's introduction to what is a Cascade Red Fox. Gretchen is an incredible photographer, and she took these amazing photos. And then she goes, oh, well, who is this fox? And, oh, who studies them? And so she learned about Cascades Carnivore Project, and we met. And then Gretchen asked me, well, where else can I take photos? And Gretchen started tromping around, totally dedicated, out all the time, dawn to dusk.
1: Yeah.
0: And what she did was she was able to see foxes that I knew were there from their DNA, but I never saw them. And she saw them. She had such patience. And not only did she just glimpse them like some people got to, but she got these incredible photographs. And she was so generous, and we were able to use those photographs for our own communications. And she's gone on to really help us and show the world that there's this gorgeous fox that lives up high in the mountains. It's really a testament to, like, photography. And it's very hard to tell a story. I mean, numbers help, but a gorgeous photo, I mean, you can't go wrong.
1: Gretchen, how does your photography practice intersect with ecology?
2: There's a lot that you can see in person that you won't catch on a trail camera attached to a tree. So documentation of kit rearing has not been done before for the Cascade Red Fox to this degree.
1: Hmm.
2: I'm doing this as a community scientist, as volunteer work. Biologists, they have busy schedules. They are very athletic, hiking up and down the mountain and trying to service as many of their monitoring stations as possible. And they don't have the luxury to sit for hours and hours in a blind sitting still. You know, that's something that photographers and community scientists can contribute.
1: Mm-hmm.
2: So I like to try to encourage other wildlife photographers to do the same, to get involved with community science, figure out a species or habitat that they really connect with and are passionate about, and dive in. You're going to end up seeing things that are unknown, and you're going to end up making discoveries, whether it's behavioral or otherwise. And those types of contributions really help the scientists researching those endangered species.
1: Just through your patience.
2: Mm-hmm.
1: The photos in the Smithsonian article, they're beautiful, and we were able to see in an instant probably the months and months of painstaking work, of chance encounters, of diligent observation that you're invested in. We see it unfold over a few pages, but this is a tremendous amount of work and time and care.
2: Yes, it is.
1: Gretchen, can you describe a favorite image that you've captured of these foxes, a favorite photograph?
2: My favorite photograph is of Whitefoot, which was the first fox I ever encountered. She was just such a special fox. It's a photo of her against a snowy white backdrop. She's just sort of looking to the side, and of course, seeing the little kits for the first time, which was something I'd been wanting to witness for so many years. Finally being able to do that. I absolutely love those photos of the kits as well.
1: What is this like for you when you

0: see these foxes get killed. You spend so much time watching them. Do you mourn? How do you process that?
1: It's really devastating. You know, when you're in the midst of the situation, you're very science focused and dealing with the emergency at hand. And I think it's a self-defense mechanism where you sort of block the tragedy of it all from your mind until hours later, after we had to euthanize that young female.
0: This is the yearling Gretchen mentioned earlier, the one that had been hit by a car.
1: At the end of the night, I went back to my van and I just felt nauseous and sort of numb. And then a couple of hours later, I was just bawling, crying in tears.
0: Yeah.
1: And that wasn't even a fox that I knew well. Ginger, who I spoke about earlier, who I knew very well. I had documented her for 3 years, and she definitely had gotten to know me. She was very playful. There was one occasion where I was photographing some deer because they were in this shadow and the light was really beautiful, and I had stopped and I was photographing a couple of deer, and she jumped out behind me and startled me. She had this mouse in her mouth and she was just trotting around, and that was such a special encounter. She was one of the foxes that would stop and hunker down and take a nap in the meadow in my presence. She ended up being killed by a predator. At the time, there were very few individuals that we even knew of left. Thankfully, now we know of more. But at the time, her death felt like a huge blow to the population. It was particularly heartbreaking. I mean, this type of work is an emotional roller coaster, and most of it, sadly, these days are lows rather than highs.
0: What do you think the future of the Cascade Red Fox looks like?
1: I mean, foxes are pretty adaptable species overall, so I have hope that they can adapt. I mean, these are foxes that came over the Bering Land Bridge. They're Ice Age native mountain foxes. If they're able to adapt to the changing climate, and if there are enough prey species to keep them sufficiently fed, if they're able to form strategies to avoid new predators that may be able to access them as the climate warms and as the snow disappears, if we're able to ban rodenticide in the state of Washington, educate people about the dangers of feeding wildlife, educate people about the fact that there is this very special endangered fox up in those mountains, and not to feed and not to leave our trash in their habitat and to drive slowly and cautiously at night.
0: Gretchen, we started this conversation with you saying that that first encounter with the Cascade Red Fox changed your life. And I'm wondering what you meant by that.
1: For one thing, I moved all the way from Maine to Oregon in Washington. And I did that because I wanted to continue my work with this fox. I don't know if I'm going to be documenting their end or their survival story, but it's just a privilege to do this work. And if I can, in the smallest way, contribute to this rare mountain fox's survival, that just makes all of the months spent in these mountains so worth it.
0: To see Gretchen's photographs and to read more about the Cascade Red Foxes, visit SmithsonianMag.com. We'll put a link in our show notes. On the next episode of There's More to That, we'll hit the road to celebrate the 100th anniversary of America's iconic Route 66. 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From PRX, our team is Allie Budner, Cleo Levin, Genevieve Sponsler, Sandra Lopez-Monsalve, and Edwin Ochoa. The executive producer of PRX Productions is Jocelyn Gonzalez. Our episode artwork is by Emily Lankowitz, fact-checking by Stephanie Abramson. I'm Ari Daniel. Thanks so much for listening. What else have you seen them doing, playing or hunting?
1: There are a couple of really, really interesting behavioral revelations. This one evening, I saw the kids playing tug of war with a weasel carcass, but we had never known of Cascade Red Foxes to consume weasels. I was just like, is that a weasel? It really looks like a weasel. They're known to be pretty vicious. And it was interesting because they didn't eat it. They just used it as a toy. A couple of days later, the dad fox showed up with another long-tailed weasel. And again, he was adamant that the kids play with this weasel. And, you know, the kids would each take one side and play tug of war and start ripping it apart. But
0: oh, my God.
1: But not eating it. Again, it was strictly a play toy. The kids would kind of lose interest and set it down and be playing with each other. And the dad would run over, pick up the weasel and bring it back over to them and insist they play with it. I don't know if it was a lesson in reducing prey competition, but that was really interesting to witness.
2: A Broken Heart by Keith Harris. A broken heart is full of tears and pain. To survive without his love, his life ain't nothing but dust. My life. Start over. A broken heart. Oh my God. I don't like listening back to myself. I keep making mistakes. One more time. A broken heart by Keith Harris. 2 years ago, I could not read or write. It's easy for me to tell you now, but I spent most of my life hiding the truth.
3: Hello. Hello.
2: This is my mom.
3: Keith, I would like you to make me proud.
2: When I was growing up in Ghana, I didn't make my mom proud. School was my enemy.
3: Scared me.
2: Instead of going to class, I would go play cricket, gamble with my friend, or go swimming. One time, I almost drowned.
3: A man come home and told us a little boy actually drowned. So I didn't really think was Keith until when Keith showed up. Keith's eyes red, red. Red, that was the little boy, was in the river.
2: I was a bad boy. On Sundays, as soon as church was over, I would run straight home, just because I didn't want to have to read the Bible out loud in Sunday school. I never told anyone that I couldn't read and write. I wanted it to be a secret, so we all pretended everything was fine. Sometimes, my mom still does.
3: Well, school in Guyana was brilliant. Very perfect.
2: Perfect? What was my report card like?
3: Keith used to get like 75, and I think that was good.
2: Nah, she's lying. I used to fail. By the time I was 14,
3: Keith loved to gamble.
2: I was getting into so much trouble that my mom sent me to the U.S. for high school.
3: I had to beat him on his hands.
2: But I was already really good at hiding my problems.
4: Yo, what up?
2: My number one rule, never ever read out loud.
5: What is King Alfonso writing about?
4: I don't know.
2: When it was close to my turn, I would always ask to go to the bathroom. When I tried to read, the page looked like a forest with no single tree. Everything was just a blur. And my handwriting, oh my God, it was scrappy and nappy like barbed wire. I hated it.
6: Write one more paragraph.
2: All I wanted to do and all I did was play basketball. And believe it or not, it was basketball that got me to start paying attention in school.
7: When Keith first came in, I remember seeing him in the gym. I saw a tall, lanky kid.
2: Coach Jones wanted me to play on the basketball team, but he told me I need a 75 average. Guess what? He was lying.
7: You didn't need a 75 average. You just need to pass a certain amount of classes.
2: He wanted me to be a good student.
7: I wanted to try to push you.
2: I really, really wanted to make the team. I wanted to be the next Dwayne Wade from the Miami Heat, like everyone said I could be. But to get 75 average, I needed help. I could not keep my secret anymore.
8: Hi, Miss Gatwan.
2: Miss Gatwan was the first person I told. I couldn't read.
4: I didn't know what to do. Like, I didn't want you to be embarrassed. So I was like, okay, give him a comic book and he can tell the story through the pictures. But that still must have been frustrating for you because you couldn't read the words. You must have just been like, this woman is crazy. Like, I just told this woman I can't read and she handed me a comic book.
2: In the 10th grade, Ms. Gajamon got me into a class just for students who can't read and write. Ms. Bauer changed my life.
8: Do you remember one of the first books you read in independent reading with me?
9: Yeah, The First Part Last. Yeah.
8: The First Part Last.
2: That's my favorite book. It's the first book I ever finished reading.
9: I read it like twice in like probably in 2 months. Mm-hmm.
2: When she asked me to read out loud, I did it. Because no one would laugh at me.
8: You were quiet and you would mumble and I'd always say, sit up and speak clearly. And I'd stand all the way on the opposite side of the room and I'd say, you need to speak up so we can hear you. And now I never have to say that. You always speak up because you want everyone to hear you.
2: When reading finally started to make sense, I was so proud of myself. I laughed so much, my jaw started to crack. And around that same time, Dwayne Wade and the Miami Heat won the NBA championship.
10: He throws it up in the air, Magic Johnson.
2: Everything was just great. He won, and I won.
10: Congratulations to Dwayne Wade, Finals MVP.
11: When you started here in 9th grade with Ms. Kelteborn, you had failed both English classes. And now you're scoring 80s in English.
2: At the end of my junior year, my guidance counselor, Ms. Hughes, told me I'm on track to graduate, as long as I pass the state test.
11: The fact that you haven't given up, but rather you've used your frustration as power impresses me like you can't imagine.
2: Yes, I can't believe it myself. I learned to read so fast. But just because I'm reading right now, does not mean things are easy. There's still a lot more work to do, and I'm doing it all by myself. My mom visits once in a while, but she still lives in Guyana. I wish she was here to help me.
12: Yo.
2: Last year, when I took the SAT test, there was no one to make sure I have money or food or even to take me there.
12: I'm gonna take the SAT test. It means so much to me. Damn, I'm nervous. Can I have a pencil? 2 pencils? Number 2.
2: I had to sign up, buy pencils, and figure out to get there all on my own.
12: Miss, can I ask you a question? Have you ever taken the SAT before?
13: I took it too. In Trinidad.
12: It was hard?
13: If you study, it wouldn't be hard.
12: All right.
13: God bless you. All
12: right. Thank you. Thank you for this dispenser, man.
8: Okay, so I'm going to ask you to read a word list to me.
2: 2 years ago, I could never imagine myself wanting to take a test.
9: Today, I'm doing an assessment with Ms. Bauer. She's trying to test out my level of reading, and I just hope it's at least a 10th grade and not like 7th or 6th because I'm going to be real mad.
12: Read it, like all the words?
8: Okay, you're going to read it one word at a time. Start with word list A.
9: Get, is, and, there, see, not.
2: I was saying the word so fast.
8: Hold on.
2: It was so easy.
8: Okay, that's good.
2: But after a while, it got harder.
9: The little sick girl would stay equally in bed. Wait. The little sick girl would stay quietly in bed at home while her mother was away.
2: After the test, Ms. Bausak could find out my score if I wanted, but I decided not to. I am not ready yet. If she says I'm still at the 6th or 7th grade reading level, I don't want people to know. I believe in the truth, but sometimes the truth hurts a little too much.
9: And hearing something like that might make me want to give up. Which I'm not gonna do.
2: I don't want my mom to be embarrassed by me. I want her to say to everyone that when I was in Guyana, I could not read or write. But now, I can.
9: I'm in the kitchen. No food is cooking though. This is my mom. Can you give me like a summary of my report card in Guyana?
3: You?
9: And this time be true.
3: You used to fail.
9: So remember the last time when you was lying and you was like, I had 75? Why you say that?
3: Because I was ashamed of you.
9: One thing you like about me in America?
3: You develop very fast and you learn. And I admire you for everything you have done.
2: For WNYC, I am rookie reporter Keith Harris. Read a book.

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2: You're listening to the Prison Poetry Workshop podcast. I'm Ren Smith. Here we present readings, commentary, recordings, and stories about the little-known and even less understood literary tradition of prison poetry. Now, let's rewind some decades and visit Angola Prison in the 1930s. That song was recorded by folklorists John and Alan Lomax in 1933 as part of a series of innovative projects and programs implemented under the New Deal authored by Franklin D. Roosevelt. The father and son team were traveling across the South, preserving American roots music passed down through generations. Don Fleming runs the Alan Lomax Archive and notes that there was fear back then that the pervasiveness of a popular music, jazz, would equal the death of all traditional music.
3: They were really looking for these isolated places, places like prisons, places that were not part of the what they saw at the time as already like losing all traditional concepts of music because of radio and because of records that were out.
2: When they visited Angola Prison, they found a veritable treasure trove in the form of Huddy Ledbetter, better known as Lead Belly.
4: John Henry was a newborn baby, sitting down on his mama's knee.
2: Born in Morrisport, Louisiana in 1889, the man writer Alex Haley would later refer to as the Mount Everest of blues singers deeply impressed the Lomaxes. They'd encountered plenty of talented prisoners by then, but none quite like Lead Belly.
3: The reason they thought Lead Belly was so amazing was not just his performance and his voice, but it was his repertoire, that he knew all these songs. He knew work songs. He knew children's ballads. He knew everything. He was one of these guys that was just like a human jukebox of traditional music and all different styles.
2: Lead Belly's extensive knowledge of folk music had been acquired on the road. At 14, he'd begun traveling between towns on horseback, performing at various juke joints. James Robinson married Lead Belly's niece, who cared for the blues man later in life. He says back then, Lead Belly picked up songs from those he shared the stage with, but they weren't his only source.
5: As he's traveling through the countryside, he'd go past these chain gangs, and they'd be singing these work songs, and he liked the song, but he put his own words and music to a song and made it his own.
2: Unfortunately, Lead Belly would eventually have the opportunity to learn as many chain gang songs as he wanted. In 1918, what had become a hot temper got him in trouble. Lead Belly murdered a cousin in a fight over a woman. Robinson says Lead Belly was the little guy with the big temper.
5: When you crossed him or try to hurt somebody, a loved one, that's when he became violent. And that's the only time he became violent. Lead Belly was short in stature. I think he was about maybe 5'6", 5'7". And people mistook his size. They thought that he would be a pushover. But Lead Belly was powerful.

with Lead Belly. They returned to Angola to record him a second time in July of 1934. During that visit, he played them a new song, one Lead Belly wrote about wanting a pardon from Louisiana Governor O.K. Allen. At the time, Lead Belly was serving his second prison stint, this one for attempted murder. John Lomax decided to write the governor with word of Lead Belly's unusual appeal.

0: By August, Lead Belly was a free man.
1: And they all thought it was because of that song, but the official later wrote to John Lomax saying it wasn't because of that, that he was just up for parole anyway.
0: But it's not like the theory that a song might earn Lead Belly his freedom was far-fetched. 9 years earlier, when Lead Belly was serving time for murdering his cousin, that's exactly what happened. Locked away in the Texas prison, Lead Belly wrote a song to then Texas Governor Pat Neff, asking to be let go.
2: I know my wife is giving shots, dreams would ever come stepping out. I looked around and gave the thanks to Governor Pat Neff. I wouldn't be having a little much on me because I had 35 years. Please, I'm gonna be good and calm.
0: Even though Neff had run on a tough-on-crime platform that included refusing to issue inmate pardons, he liked the song so much, he issued Lead Belly a pardon anyway. Facing a maximum sentence of 35 years, Lead Belly served 7.
2: I don't see the same old song, don't get punked on the road.
0: After meeting the Lomaxes, Lead Belly's life changed. The Lomaxes hired him to help collect prison music and took him on a tour of universities to play the music they helped archive. He eventually moved north to take his chances in New York, which Fleming says didn't exactly pan out.
1: I mean, I think Lead Belly certainly had hopes to get to New York and then record for a real record company, and he certainly tried to do that when he did get to New York. At that time, blues in the commercial market had really already peaked. I mean, by the time Lead Belly got to New York in even the mid-30s, that heyday of, like, blues 78s was already tailing out at that point. So it was just sort of weird timing for him.
0: While Lead Belly would never make it to the top 10 or anything, he would build a loyal following among folk music aficionados, the likes of John Lee Hooker and Woody Guthrie, were known to stop by his place to jam. But today, he's not really known for those years. Lead Belly's music has lived on past those years and long past his death because it's so powerful. And that power is tied to his prison years.

0: coming, let the midnight special shine your light on.
1: That was one of Leadbelly's better known prison songs, Midnight Special. James Robinson says it's what you might call a prison ballad.
2: If the light from that train shone on in your window and you, the possibility of you going free was pretty sure. So that was the theme of the song. Let the midnight special shine its ever loving light on me. So this way, one day I'll get out of here, I'll be free.
0: Let the midnight special shine ever loving light on me.
1: These songs have an appeal and a soul that's hard to beat. It's no wonder it's still the thing that's so closely associated with this great musician. In his story, we're allowed to see redemption and hear optimism. Leadbelly's great niece, Tanya Singh, is the executive director of his foundation. She also hears the themes of hope in the music.
3: Just another hope song, you know, for people that were in prison. It was a song that that came about again, past the time, trying to, you know, give hope to each day. Each day would be better.

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0: Sports are a big business, and most teams are owned by billionaires or investment groups that want to squeeze as much profit out of fans as possible. Ticket prices alone have skyrocketed in recent years, but the price gouging doesn't end there. When you're at the game to watch your favorite team, you're a captive customer. Teams know they can charge you an arm and a leg on concessions. When you add everything up, it costs the average family of four a fortune to attend a single game. But here's the kicker. You've already paid most of these billionaire team owners with your tax dollars. In the last few decades, professional sports teams have raked in over $30 billion in public funds to help build major league arenas. Sports teams and their billionaire owners have taken advantage of all sorts of sweetheart land deals, property tax breaks, and other public funding. It's bad enough that we're subsidizing extremely profitable sports teams with our tax dollars, but we're letting them charge us $17 for a beer and $11 for a damn hot dog? There's a way to tackle this. States and cities should pass what are known as street pricing laws for any stadium or venue that receives public funding from taxpayers. This would require that stadium food and drink be sold at prices comparable to nearby bars or restaurants outside the stadiums. Street pricing is already being used effectively at some airports across the country. Look, sports teams that are getting big taxpayer subsidies for their stadiums shouldn't be allowed to just rip off the public, not at the concession stand, and not at the box office either.
2: Welcome to Possibly, where we take on huge problems like the future of our planet and break them down into small questions with unexpected answers. I'm Megan Hall. On one of our earlier shows, we mentioned that cow burps contribute to climate change. That's because those burps contain methane, a powerful greenhouse gas. But what is methane anyway, and how does it relate to climate change? We had Fatima Hussein from our Possibly team look into this topic. Welcome, Fatima.
3: Hi, Megan.
2: So, what is methane?
3: Well, to tackle this topic, I called up our founder, Stephen Porter. He's the assistant provost for sustainability at Brown, so he thinks about this topic a lot. He says you might know methane by another name.
4: So natural gas is basically 90%-ish methane. So it's sort of the same thing.
2: How is methane made?
3: Methane is created when something organic decomposes in a location that doesn't have oxygen.
2: So can you give me an example?
3: It's emitted by things like rotting organic trash in a landfill or the dead plants and fertilizer that are underwater in a wetland or a rice paddy.
2: And by cows after they've digested their food?
3: Oh, yeah. Actually, Stephen says cow burps are the biggest human-caused source of methane. But the second biggest source, at least in the U.S., is oil and gas production.
2: What does oil and gas production have to do with methane?
3: Well, remember, natural gas is about 90% methane.
4: So when you drill for oil or gas, inevitably some of the gas that you're actually hoping to sell leaks out.
3: And those gas leaks send methane into the air.
4: And it's just a little bit, so it's not a huge problem economically for the oil companies, but it's a huge problem for the atmosphere.
2: Why is this a problem?
3: Well, Stephen says methane is similar to carbon dioxide in that it absorbs heat that is radiating from the Earth that would otherwise escape into space.
4: It's just that methane traps more heat per molecule than carbon dioxide does.
2: How much more?
3: If you emit one molecule of methane today, it will trap about 80 times as much heat in the next 20 years as one molecule of carbon dioxide.
2: I had no idea it was that potent.
3: It really is, but Stephen says there is some good news.
4: That methane decays in the atmosphere relatively rapidly?
3: That means cutting these emissions now will have a big impact on climate change in the next few decades.
2: How can we reduce those methane gas emissions?
3: Well, to start, Stephen says you can eat less red meat to cut back on those cow burps. But also try weaning yourself off natural gas. And that includes using less electricity.
4: Because in Rhode Island, our electricity comes mostly from burning natural gas, but also insulating your house and reducing the amount of home heating that you need because many people in Rhode Island have furnaces that run off natural gas.
3: And on a policy level, we can put safeguards in place to prevent natural gas leaks, like better procedures when companies extract gas, stricter monitoring at transfer locations, and replacing old pipes that carry it into our homes and businesses.
2: Great. Thanks, Fatima. And thanks to Tammuz Frankel and Dana Altouemi, who also helped with this episode. That's it for today. For more information or to ask a question about the way you recycle, use energy, or make any other choice that affects the planet, go to thepublicsradio.org/possibly. Possibly is a co-production of the Institute at Brown for Environment and Society and the Publix Radio.
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3: Perfect. 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
4: Well, that's how they do it.
3: That's how they do it.
5: The last time you went out for a day in nature, you might have spotted a small, fuzzy hill of green growing in the shade. A patch of moss standing out among the foliage, seemingly unremarkable. But if you knew the true power of moss, what it's done in our planet's geologic history, and what it's doing today, you might have been a bit more starstruck. After 450 million years, mosses are some of the Earth's most resilient plants. They've survived drastic weather changes and cataclysmic planetary events. In fact, there's a theory that moss may even be responsible for one of those events, the last mini ice age. Welcome to Plant People. I'm Jennifer Bernstein, CEO and the William C. Steer Senior President at the New York Botanical Garden. Today we're joined by Indigenous ecologist and author Robin Wall Kimmerer to talk about nature's abundance, doing right by plants, and the ways that moss can teach us about surviving and even thriving during an era of rapid climate change. Robin, welcome to Plant People. I'm a big fan.
6: Thank you so much for inviting me. I'm delighted to talk with you.
5: Well, I'm so glad you're here. I have read all of your books, and I absolutely love the way that you connect plants to the universal story of people and our planet, which is something we're very much interested in promoting and exploring here at the New York Botanical Garden. To get us started, tell us a little bit about what sparked your lifelong path in the wonderful world of plants.
6: Oh, you know, Jennifer, I like to think that I was actually born a botanist. I cannot think of a time in my childhood when I wasn't out looking at plants and wanting to know who they were and what they were all about and what they tasted like. So it is an extension of a childhood passion because I had the great good fortune to grow up out of doors. My parents encouraged me. My mom gave me my first wildflower book and sat on the grass with me and taught me how to use it.
5: Yeah, I really do think that so many people's journey loving nature begins in childhood, which is a reminder to all of us who have little ones in our lives to reveal to them the wonder of nature as well. So you have several things in common with Elizabeth Britton, who is NYBG's co-founder. Britton was a bryologist. She studied moss. And of course, you wrote Gathering Moss, which I thought was a captivating book about these tiny but mighty plants. What is it about the tiniest of plants that inspires ambitious thinking about how we can be better stewards of biodiversity?
6: For me, some of the captivating nature of mosses is that they are doing their work just at the limits of our attention. If you pay attention to mosses and start to understand their role, they're like a miniature forest. And it is that curiosity, that wonder about what is happening in a forest that is only an inch tall that really drew me into the study of mosses.
5: Moss and people are moving on very different timescales. So how do you think that should inform our thinking about moss?
6: You know, as you said in your intro, mosses are the most ancient of plants on land. And human beings, compared to mosses, we are a pretty recent innovation. And the fact that mosses have built the very land that we inhabit today, that they have withstood all the climate changes that have ever happened since they colonized land billions of years ago, in a time when biodiversity is threatened, when our own actions threaten the nature of the living world, shouldn't we be asking the oldest beings on the planet, how did you do it? What is your secret to successful life on the planet? And I am so interested in what they have to tell us in that regard.
7: Can you tell us, what is your favorite place to study and be with moss?
6: Well, almost anywhere there are mosses, right? But I'll tell you, one of the groups of mosses that I particularly love are the mosses that grow on glacial erratic boulders. Those big granite boulders in a shaded forest that just become absolutely coated with multiple forms of moss. And when you look at the rock, you realize, oh my gosh, there are 10 kinds of moss just on this one rock. So you can kind of see the ecological dynamics and patterns of relationship between different mosses when they're all growing together on these big rocky outcrops.
7: There's a theory I mentioned in the introduction that moss may have influenced the last mini ice age. How could such unassuming plants manage such a huge swing in our planet's climate?
6: Well, it's thought that perhaps when the mosses successfully colonized land, which was just bare rock at the time, there was no soil, there was no other kinds of vegetation. And when mosses successfully adapted to colonize land, they had a profound effect on biogeochemistry of the land. Suddenly, there were these tiny little beings that were interacting with that bare rock, and they were beginning to dissolve nutrients and send those nutrients not only into their own bodies, but into the ocean. And this cumulative incremental effect of rhizoid by rhizoid degrading the rock and enriching the water helped fuel more algal growth in the oceans. And of course, all of that growth through photosynthesis was taking CO2 out of the atmosphere at such a rate that it actually was the reverse of global warming and created global cooling, is one of the hypotheses. The mosses themselves on land contribute to that carbon sequestration as well. But both of those factors probably led to this mini ice age.
7: That's fascinating. There's so much to learn about the history of the way that plants have influenced and shaped our world. How do you think we can engage more ethically with moss and other plant life?
6: Well, there's so many dimensions to that, but two things. First of all, mosses thrive in cool, moist habitats. And our activities through burning fossil fuels are causing the diminution of cool, shady places. And so there are some predictions that mosses will suffer in a hotter, drier world. And so our own actions are jeopardizing this whole world of moss beings. In a more perhaps direct and immediate way, there's a lot of illegal harvesting of mosses for uses that don't respect those lives at all. They're used as if they're a fake green carpet or something. I see them dried out, sprayed fluorescent green, and stuck on the walls of a hotel for a touch of nature, as they say. And to me, that's a real moral affront to the lives of these beings. And of course, there's a tremendous impact that comes from harvesting these wild beings because they play such important ecological roles when they are taken from their habitats. There's a lot of consequences to that.
7: Mm. Yeah. I really loved also one of your recent books, The Serviceberry. I have a serviceberry in front of my home, but for our listener, could you please describe a serviceberry tree?
6: Oh, what a beautiful tree. An understory tree, graceful, gray, multiple stems. And in the springtime, just a froth of white flowers. I think around where I live, they are the first to flower and such a welcome to spring right after the ground thaws. We get that beautiful bloom. And then in late June, early July, they're sometimes called June berries. They have these marvelous fruits. They taste like a cross between a blueberry and an apple. They're so delicious, and indigenous people have used them as a food source time immemorial, really, because they're really nutritious. They're used to make pemmican. You can use them to make fruit leather, and heck, you just want to eat them by the handful. It's a very generous tree.
7: You talk about the serviceberry teaching us about the abundance that's all around us and the ways in which that can conflict with the scarcity mindset that we have in our market-driven economy. Can you talk about the gifts that you think the serviceberry have to offer our modern way of thinking?
6: Sure. You know, I chose the serviceberry when I was invited to write an essay about economics. And I chose the serviceberry because partly of its name, that economics is all about the delivery and distribution of goods and services. And so the serviceberry seemed like a really good companion in that examination of our economy. But also because I wanted to use essentially a kind of cultural biomimicry to think about how does the economy of nature, as evinced by the serviceberry, contrast with the human market capitalist economy that we have created. And because serviceberry is such a generous plant, it seemed to me, again, a really good model of the abundance of nature. Because when you think about it, the serviceberry, of course, is taking water and sunshine and turning it into flowers in the spring to feed all those hungry flies that are coming out right after the ground thaws, which then yield berries, which are just feasted upon by catbirds and bluebirds and thrushes and waxwings and robins. This plant is involved at every stage of its life in giving away the common resource of sugar or plant parts. The serviceberry doesn't hoard its production. It shares its abundance. So serviceberries are simply one example of the ways in which fruit-bearing plants are models of a circular economy where nothing is hoarded, nothing is wasted. And again, that notion that when the gifts of nature are shared with bees and birds and me, as I'm picking serviceberries, those gifts are the currency of a gift economy. It's not money, it's energy and the gifts of the plants. It's in contrast to the model of human thriving where we say we're going to get abundance by hoarding it and keeping it away from somebody else, which creates scarcity. Or you can create food security by giving everything away and creating such good relationships that those birds will always be back. Those birds are going to fertilize the soil that lets you make more berries. So it's simply an examination of the economy of nature and asking, how could we amend, tweak, utterly change our materialist market economy so that it aligns better with the sustainable economy of nature.
7: Yeah, it's hard because the economies of nature are more immediate and connected physically to one another. And our current global economy, the players, the stakeholders are very removed from one another. So it's very easy for them to become invisible to each other. I don't know how we deal with that exactly. Any ideas?
6: Well, I think our way out of this is greater engagement with the natural world so that we remember where our food comes from, that we remember it's a gift from the land and that it doesn't come from some big old warehouse out there. This is coming from the earth. And the only way we really remember that is to pay attention to the living world in gardens, in the forest, in parks, in our daily lives.
7: Yeah, I think that's right. Cultivating that appreciation for nature has been really core to our mission since we were founded in the late 1800s. The site was selected because there's an old growth forest at the heart of the garden. It's never been cut. And we've been responsible for protecting that forest for about 130 years. For the first century or so, we had a let alone policy, which was the thinking of the time in the scientific community. Over the past few decades, we've practiced science-based active ecological restoration to mitigate the anthropogenic changes that we're seeing and the threats to the biodiversity of the forest. You advocate for a two-eyed seeing approach to ecological restoration. So I was wondering if you could explain what that means, particularly in the context of an ancient but altered ecosystem like the Thane Family Forest.
6: Two-eyed seeing is a metaphor that was put forward by two Mi'kmaq educators. And two-eyed seeing because it acknowledges that so much of our understanding of the world comes to us through one lens, and that is the lens of the Western worldview, and particularly the Western scientific worldview, which is powerful, but that's not the only lens out there. The indigenous worldview is quite different.

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1: That human beings are part of nature. Human beings have an active ecological role to play that fosters biodiversity, that fosters the well-being of plants, largely through manipulation of ecological succession that literally magnifies biodiversity. And so I'm really interested to hear that you all are adopting a more tending relationship with your forest, because there's so much good evidence, both from Western and Indigenous sciences, that suggest that biodiversity is enhanced with the right kind of human interaction.
2: Yeah, it's a really important perspective to bring to bear and to remember that this relationship between humanity and nature wasn't always as distorted as it has become in the Western world since the Industrial Revolution, that there was a time, and there still is in practice in many places, a much more reciprocal and productive relationship between people and nature. And the invitation to think about the positive role that people can play in nature can allow us to reset the terms in a really beautiful way. So it's a good development.
1: It sure is. In fact, oftentimes when people hear about Indigenous land management, people will say to me, oh, are you wanting to go back in history and live in some atavistic past? And what I try to tell them is no, Indigenous knowledge and philosophy are a way to live into the future. We see this in an amazing study that came out of the UN biodiversity reports that showed while biodiversity, as we know, tragically is crashing all over the planet, that there are places where it's not. And those places are in Indigenous homelands, where this different worldview and this different relationship to the living world is promoting biodiversity. And so, again, it's two-eyed seeing, isn't it? You say, what can we learn from this relationship to the land? You know, as scientists, our training tells us to consider all potential hypotheses, to consider all these beautiful streams of evidence that might enhance our understanding. And so I think we're just doing way better science when we use two-eyed seeing.
2: Well, more than 80% of the world's population now live in cities and towns. What do you think about the ways that we can forge this lasting connection with nature for people whose lives and livelihoods are rooted in these very urban environments?
1: I think that places like the Botanical Garden play an incredibly important role, and other green spaces in urban environments. I've been talking lately to some of the folks who work on things like tree equity, also known as the tree justice movement, that recognizes that the benefits of a green leafy canopy and access to nature are not equally distributed in our communities. There is tremendous injustice in access to nature. And so a lot of city planners are now adopting the standard that says that every citizen in the city should have high quality nature within a 10-minute walk of their homes. And so I think we have a big job in design and education and engineering to make it so, because we know that that is not the case right now.
2: Absolutely. I mean, the benefits of cities are significant. You're concentrated with all of these other people, and being with other people is a great engine for prosperity, for knowledge creation, for creativity. That's why people are drawn to these places. So we have to find a way for cities themselves to be additive to biodiversity, and for the experience of living in a city to not be at odds with people staying connected to nature.
1: Yeah. And you know, all the things that you just mentioned, these wonderful assets of the city, are also ways that people can be in reciprocity with the land, even though they're not necessarily planting trees or gardens, but that ferment of ideas and political

0: activity. This is the gift of urban environments that can really be activated for nature protection that reciprocates the gifts of nature with votes and words and art and science. It doesn't all have to be with a shovel and seeds.
1: Right. So your career has been as a botanist and as an educator, but of course, since your book Braiding Sweetgrass, you've also become a public figure and someone that people from across this country and beyond look to for guidance about how we can repair our relationship with nature. I'm interested in what that journey has been like for you and whether you see nature differently as a result.
0: I think it has taken me this arc of my career from research and teaching to get to the place where I understand the power of storytelling to change our relationship with place. You know, working with restoration ecology, for example, I came to realize in a pretty pivotal way that it's not only the land that is broken, it's our relationship to land that's broken. And so restoration ecology is a set of tools that help us heal the land. But if we don't heal our relationship with land, we're just going to replicate the same damage over and over again. So I've become really deeply committed to the ecological storytelling, which I call restoryation, a term that the wonderful botanist Gary Nabhan first coined decades ago. So that's where I see my niche now, to help change the story of our relationship to plants from an exploitative one to a regenerative one.
1: That's a wonderful journey that you've been on, and I expect that it's led you to your newest project, which is the Plant Baby Plant Movement. So I was wondering if you could tell me about that. What spurred it? What is it?
0: Yeah. As a result of Braiding Sweetgrass and other work, I'm in contact with audiences every week who are alight with love for plants and love for land. And it's gratifying. It's exciting. But it's also heartbreaking because there is this deep longing to do right by plants. And so when people are laying that in my lap, and I have the gift of people listening to me in this moment, I want to help answer that question of where does this longing and love for the land go? How do we translate our love for plants and the land into action? And so Plant Baby Plants is catalyzing this movement to inspire people toward acts of regeneration. The name comes very clearly from that alternative worldview of drill, baby, drill, which says, well, we know that attitude is going to destroy the climate and jeopardizes human life and biodiversity, but we're going to do it anyway. Well, I think not. Couldn't we have a counter narrative? We don't have to buy into that. And so this is hopefully a gathering place for people who are committed to these ideas to both do what we call raise a garden and raise a ruckus. And those those twin acts of caring for the land, restoring, and restorying. That's what we're trying to catalyze, is a movement that will counteract this notion that, oh, it's all doom and gloom and there's nothing we can do. Well, there is a lot we can do, both through ecological action and political action.
1: Robin, it's been such a joy talking to you today. I hope everyone will read all of your wonderful books, including Gathering Moss, the Natural and Cultural History of Mosses. And don't forget to visit plantbabyplant.com to learn more about this exciting new initiative. Thank you so much for being here.
0: Thanks for inviting me.
1: People is a co-production of NYBG and PRX Productions. From PRX, Plant People is produced by Ali Budner, Courtney Florentine, Genevieve Sponsler, Adriana Rosas Rivera, and Pedro Rafael Rosado. The executive producer of PRX Productions is Jocelyn Gonzalez. From NYBG, Plant People is produced by Charlie Nork, Cosette Patterson, Matt Newman, Kate Tyler, and Michael Crowley. Views expressed by guests are their own and not necessarily representative of NYBG. 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
2: This is Bird Note. As a flock of ducks lift off from a marsh, their wings reveal large patches of powder blue and emerald. These dabbling ducks are called blue-winged teal. They're petite birds, noticeably smaller than mallards. The male's blue-gray head has a bright white crescent at the base of the bill, and his cinnamon sides and underparts are peppered with dark dots. Females are mottled grayish-brown. Blue-winged teal are long-distance migrants, traveling from nesting areas in Canada and the U.S. to South America for the winter. They feed in shallow water, with a preference during the breeding season for snails and fly larvae. In fall and winter, they seek out plant matter, especially seeds. Blue-winged teal pair up during the winter and migrate together in spring to a nesting area, often to where the female was born. There, the female will lay about 10 eggs, which hatch after 3 weeks. Once the eggs hatch, mother and ducklings walk away from the nest area within 24 hours, never to return to their nest again. Within just weeks, the young will be flying and ready to join their parents in their great migration south. For Bird Note, I'm Michael Stein.

0: I'm Charlie Deutsch. I'm a wildlife biologist with the U.S. Army Corps of Engineers.
1: My name is Lane Richter. I'm a senior ecologist at the Audubon Center at Riverlands.
0: It's about an hour after sunrise.
1: And right next to us is Pintail Pond. This is one of the areas that the trumpeter swans will roost on the water at night. There's about 200 trumpeter swans on the water right now, or on the edges of the ice, and they're just starting to wake up for the morning. The trumpeter swan has this really rich trumpet-like call.
0: They're a large white bird.
1: Their wingspan is close to 7 feet.
0: They're the largest waterfowl in North America. They just, you know, are an impressive sight to see when they're flying by.
1: The swans, before flight, they have this behavior where they'll start bobbing their heads up and down really fast. And then once they all decide that they want to fly to feed, they'll start kind of running. You can imagine it's a very large bird, 20 to 25 pounds. It takes a lot of work to get off of the water, and they're flapping their wings as hard as they can. And at that time, you actually can hear their feet smacking against the water as they're running there until they get enough speed to actually take off. The trumpeter swan faced a number of obstacles starting as early as the 1700s. Wetlands were being converted into ag fields or for other land uses that resulted in less habitat. In addition to that, they were hunted for their feathers. In the mid-1800s, it was common for ladies to decorate their hats, and it was kind of a status symbol at the time.
0: So the trumpeter swans were extirpated from the Mississippi Flyway, which means they completely disappeared. They didn't go extinct because there was a small population out in the Rocky Mountains, particularly around Yellowstone, and then a population in Alaska.
1: By the 1930s, there are only 69 in the lower 48, 69 swans.
0: In the 1980s in particular, there was a pretty large effort to reintroduce the trumpeter swans to the Mississippi Flyway. And so they actually raised young trumpeter swans from some of the populations in Alaska from eggs. And they released them in marshes in Minnesota and Wisconsin and Iowa.
1: And slowly the population started to increase.
0: And those birds, over time, gradually, some of them begin to migrate, and they found Riverlands that first winter of 91-92. And we had 5 birds show up here. I actually happened to be working here then, and somebody came in and said, "Hey, there's some really big white birds out there with the yellow bands on their necks. What are they?" You know, and so we came out and, you know, figured that they were trumpeter swans, and ever since then, we've been having a growing population show up here at Riverlands.
1: The other day when we first counted around 900 swans in the sanctuary, right before sunset, you could see swans flying in from every direction, just kind of converging on the spot. And I think that really illustrates how important this area is for trumpeter swans.
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In April 1670, a ship carrying English colonists sailed up the Ashley River off the coast of Carolina in search of a location for a new settlement. They selected a spot along the river's west bank, came ashore, and christened the new colony Charlestown in honor of their king, Charles II of England. Among the settlers was Dr. Henry Woodward, who soon became an indispensable member of the young community. Woodward, a skilled physician, had also lived with the Cassabo Indians on nearby St. Helena Island, where he learned their language and customs. This knowledge made him well suited to serve as interpreter and Indian agent, a role vital to the fledgling colony's survival. Even before landing in Carolina, Woodward likely knew which Indians the colony needed to befriend. Shortly after arrival, he contacted regional tribes and soon received an important invitation. In the early summer of 1670, just months after the colony's founding, Woodward journeyed inland to meet with one of the most powerful chiefs in the southeast. The emperor, as the chief was called, ruled Kofatachaqui, a 400-year-old Mississippian culture chieftain that encompassed much of present-day South Carolina. Kofatachaqui was a well-organized society with developed agriculture, a centralized governing system that linked its villages, and a large number of well-armed warriors. Woodward's visit went well, resulting in an alliance with Kofatachaqui. Later that year, in September 1670, the emperor made an official visit to Charlestown. This friendship undoubtedly helped ensure the safety and security of the young Carolina colony. Woodward and the colonists were likely aware, through historical accounts, of previous European contact with the region's inhabitants. The first documented contact with Kofatachaqui occurred during the De Soto expedition. In 1539, conquistador Hernando de Soto led a 600-man army through the southeastern region of the present-day United States, searching for gold, plunder, and slaves. Accounts from the expedition describe the visit in detail, including a memorable meeting with the kingdom's ruler, a female chief the Spaniards called the Lady of Kofatachaqui. Although still powerful, Kofatachaqui was in decline when De Soto encountered the chiefdom in 1540. Old world diseases introduced through contact with the previous Spanish expeditions were spreading through the native population. Before Europeans arrived, however, Kofatachaqui was likely among the most powerful and well-established Mississippian culture chieftains in North America. While the lady and her kingdom sound much like an Indian princess myth, the story was well documented by members of the De Soto expedition. Just outside of present-day Camden, South Carolina, as you cross the watery river on Interstate 20, look downstream and imagine the eastern shore as it appeared 500 years ago. The virgin hardwood forest that once lined the banks are long gone, and dams have greatly reduced the river's flow. But imagine, in the distance, on a bluff overlooking the broad river, a Mississippian-style city with over 500 Indian dwellings. In the center, a plaza leads to a large mound, upon which sits a temple the size of a football field. Smaller mounds with notable buildings, along with many more dwellings, occupy the surrounding countryside. According to writings from the De Soto expedition, this was Kofatachaqui at the time the conquistador and his army arrived on May 1st, 1540. The journals describe it as a town of great importance. For De Soto, it had been a long journey to reach the fabled kingdom. Nearly a year earlier, the conquistador and his army had landed near Tampa Bay on the Florida Peninsula to search for kingdoms and treasure. The expedition spent the winter in Appalachia, near present-day Tallahassee, Florida. There, they captured a boy and his teens who had been traveling with Indian traders. The boy, whom they named Perico, told them that he was from a powerful inland empire that was ruled by a queen and was rich with treasure. Intrigued by the boy's description, De Soto was anxious to locate the kingdom. In early March 1540, with Perico as their guide, De Soto's army marched northward through what is now Georgia and eastern South Carolina.
After a difficult month-long journey through dense wilderness and seemingly endless swamps, DeSoto and his men finally reached Cofetachiqui. Apparently aware of the approaching army, members of the chiefdom met the expedition at the edge of a large river, now believed to be the Wateree River, near present-day Lugoff, South Carolina. After several emissaries from Cofetachiqui crossed the river and conferred with DeSoto, the queen appeared on the opposite bank. Attended by servants, she was carried on a litter draped with fine white cloth to the river's edge, then ferried across in a canoe shaded by a decorative awning. One expedition writer compared the scene to Cleopatra crossing the river Cydnus. The queen greeted DeSoto wearing a finely woven white shawl, her upper body draped in pearls. After exchanging warm greetings, she removed a heavy strand of pearls and placed it around DeSoto's neck as he bowed. The lady's entourage then presented the expedition with hides, blankets, meat, corn, and salt. The queen provided canoes for DeSoto and his men to cross the river, and then took them to her capital at Cofetachiqui. This is thought to have been located at the Mulberry Mound site near present-day Camden, South Carolina. The Spaniards were impressed with the queen, writing, "We were very gratified and charmed, both with her discretion and with her great beauty, which she possessed in extreme perfection." They also spoke admirably of the people of Cofetachiqui. "The Indians are very clean and very polite, and more civilized than any who had been seen in the land. They walked covered down to the feet with very excellent hides, and blankets of sable, and blankets of mountain lions. All natives were shod and clothed." Expedition writers were especially impressed with the city's huge temple, describing it as a very authoritative temple on a high mound, very large and very tall and broad, all covered high and low with very excellent and beautiful mats. They also noted that the steeply pitched roof was covered in intricately arranged seashells and pearls that sparkled in the sun. The cavernous building was described as the richest and most superb of all those that our Spaniards saw in La Florida, using the Spanish name for the southeast. Another expedition member who had seen similar buildings in Mexico and Peru said the temple was among the grandest and most wonderful of all the things that he had seen in the New World. Inside the temple's two enormous doors, DeSoto's chroniclers described 12 giant figures carved from wood, standing guard, six on each side, their faces carved in a fierce and bold posture. Expedition members noted that these huge wooden warriors, some 11 feet high, held elaborately carved weapons decorated with mica, copper, pearls, antlers, and shells. Life-sized carvings of previous rulers stood before raised wooden burial chambers, each painted with a portrait of the deceased. Within these chambers lay the remains of past chiefs and their families, their mummified bodies adorned with numerous strands of delicate pearls, fine cloths, and pelts. Throughout the inner temple, wooden chests were filled with loose pearls, the chroniclers describing chests filled with so many pearls that 300 horses could not have carried all of them. The queen and her people graciously housed the entire army within the city and shared their food stores with them. DeSoto, however, sought more than just grain and venison. His quest was for gold and silver. Finding no precious metals in the city, he ordered his men to loot the temple, removing over 200 pounds of pearls, even stripping them from the remains of deceased ancestors. Hernando de Soto stayed in Cofetachiqui for 11 days, resting his soldiers and searching for gold in the surrounding area. He was surprised and quite relieved at the warm reception and hospitality his expedition received, especially considering the powerful chiefdom's warlike reputation. He soon discovered the reason for the subdued and friendly response. It was because Cofetachiqui was in a greatly weakened state. Expedition writings mention a recent epidemic, likely caused by disease acquired through contact with the Spanish in 1521 and 1526. The queen stated that a great pestilence had visited them the previous year, and many of her people had died. Food stores were low, and in the surrounding areas, the Spanish noted, large uninhabited towns choked with vegetation, and four long row houses full of bodies from the plague.
Finding no gold or silver in the area, De Soto decided to move his army onward in search of other kingdoms to plunder. However, to ensure safe passage through hostile lands, the conquistador took the queen hostage, forcing her to accompany them. After a few weeks of travel, she and her servants were fortunately able to escape and likely return to the chiefdom. No further mention of the Lady of Cofetachiqui appears in historical records. Despite the looting of their temple and their queen being taken hostage, the people of Cofetachiqui were fortunate that their encounter with De Soto wasn't more severe. Perhaps due to the intelligence, charm, and canny diplomacy of their queen, the chiefdom was able to avoid conflict with De Soto and his powerful army. Other tribes encountered by the expedition were not as fortunate. As De Soto's army continued their march across the southeast, they looted and burned villages and crops and killed many indigenous people. After leaving Cofetachiqui, De Soto's expedition spent the next 2 years searching the southeast in vain for a kingdom of gold to rival the Aztec and Inca empires. Finally, stranded in the swamplands along the lower Mississippi River, with his men starving and depleted, De Soto died of a fever on May 21st, 1542. The chronicles from the De Soto expedition, written some 235 years before the founding of the United States, offer an extraordinarily rare glimpse into pre-Columbian America. However, according to anthropologist Charles Hudson, his march across the South caused much more devastation than Sherman's march 325 years later. Although Cofetachiqui was only looted, not sacked and burned, the chiefdom, like many other native societies, was still adversely affected. Though weakened by the Spanish intrusion and exposure to European diseases, Cofetachiqui continued to have a powerful presence in the Carolina region. By 1700, however, for reasons not fully understood, Cofetachiqui had all but vanished. In 1701, English explorer John Lawson journeyed through the watery valley and noted finding only small settlements of Congaree Indians. It is likely that the people of Cofetachiqui were assimilated into the Catawba tribe.

Early colonists in Carolina, observing local tribes gathering acorns and hunting game, likely assumed that these people had always lived a simple hunter-gatherer lifestyle in an untouched wilderness. This common perception, known as the pristine myth, promoted the idea that these were virgin lands, unaffected by their indigenous inhabitants. European settlers believed that colonization and civilization would improve these supposedly untouched lands. The English colonists could not have imagined that a sophisticated and powerful chiefdom, lasting for almost 500 years, had once covered a large part of what would become the Palmetto State. The pristine myth became somewhat of a self-fulfilling prophecy. Well before large numbers of European settlers arrived, aspects of their culture, religion, and especially their diseases preceded them. Encounters with early European settlers weakened indigenous societies, greatly reducing populations in many regions. Consequently, once grand chiefdoms dissolved into scattered tribes living in small villages. The large mound settlements were abandoned, and nature soon reclaimed the land. Within a few generations, the people who had lived in the region for centuries reverted to the basic lifestyle of their distant ancestors. We tend to recognize and celebrate our own tribes. But it's worth remembering that our shared human history on this land that we briefly inhabit may be deeper than we realize.

0: This is Bird Note. It's easy to imagine that putting up a birdhouse or a nest box is a recent practice born of our increased environmental consciousness, or tied to the growth of backyard birdwatching. But in fact, it has a long history, and nowhere more so than in Turkey. Since at least the 13th century, and continuing through the long period of Ottoman rule, people expressed a close connection with wild birds. It was thought that doves guarded lovers, and that migrating storks visited holy places, and that the houses and buildings on which swallows nested would be protected from fire. Birdhouses were placed on all sorts of structures: mosques, schools, libraries, houses, tombs, bridges, even palaces. They were built of wood, brick, plaster, and stone. Dovecotes, structures built especially to accommodate rock pigeons, adorned many buildings. The Ottomans even endowed charities to provide food and water for birds and to take care of sick birds. Birdhouses were viewed as an expression of love and compassion for animals. And while some were simple, others were magnificent, built as tiny scale models of the buildings they adorned. Tiny palaces for birds attached to the immense palaces of rulers. For Bird Note, I'm Mary McCann.
1: This is Hillbilly Recordings, and what you're going to listen to today is a late night walk at the Huck Finn Jubilee. If you're a picker, this is where the fun begins. We heard music till 3 o'clock in the morning. Not all the music were bluegrass jams, but most of it was, and it was a good time. I recorded probably about 28 gigs of music at the Huck Finn Jubilee this year, and I think what I'm going to do is show little bits and pieces of the bluegrass jams. This is a pretty cool jam. This was in the middle of the night, probably around 11 o'clock, about 3 or 4 campsites down from me. This is Mark Sanders from the band Out of the Desert out of Las Vegas, Nevada.

This is in the same jam session, just another song. This is Will Jaffe from the band Blue Creek. It looks like they have a website. It's bluecreekband.com. This guy is a really great dobro player. After listening here for a while, I walked down the road to find another jam just to listen in. And as I said before, not all jams are bluegrass jams. These guys here are playing ukuleles. Still good music.

Another really cool thing at Huck Finn was, at 11 o'clock when all the shows were over, all the people migrated to another stage in the middle of the campground. This stage was put on by Mike Mix and Spencer Williams from the Graphico Company. But this wasn't just some ordinary stage. It was a box truck. They put hinges on the bottom, so one side would fold down and make a stage. In front of the stage, they had a dance floor. And around the dance floor, it was surrounded by all kinds of chairs to sit in. When the band began to play, the dance floor was packed. The first band of the night was Hot October. These guys played the main stage Saturday morning at the Huck Finn Jubilee. And if you like what you hear, you can go online and check them out. www.hotoctober.com

This wasn't the only band to play on the stage. There was another one right after this, called the Honeybuckets. Now, I only know two people in this band, both super cool. Cucamonga Mike, who plays guitar and does vocals, and the banjo player, Mike Stern, who is also the singer on this tune. This is some good hard-driving bluegrass music. They really got the crowd dancing.

This is just a tiny bit of what I recorded at the Huck Finn Jubilee, which is held October 5th, 6th, and 7th at Cucamonga Guasti Regional Park in Ontario, California. I had a really great time, and I can't wait until next year. I hope there's even more bands. This is Hillbilly Recordings, and

0: I'm Vincent Katz, and this is Poetry Now. I like to write on the street a lot. One thing that I've noticed and tried to write about is people's different energies. I mean, you see people in the morning, and they're all, you know, ready for their day, and they have this very upbeat energy. And then you see them at the end of the day, and they're a little bedraggled. But yet, the evening is coming up, and so there's possibility for the actual other part of life. But this was the feeling of the end of the day, getting out of the train at Grand Central Station. Most of the poem is about trying to feel this moment. Between the Griffin and MetLife, I am totally enamored of every person passing in this unseasonably warm mid-March evening near 39th and Park. The young women, of course, with their lives in front of them, and the young men, too, just standing here as I am, checking it out, hanging out, talking. But everyone here, every age, every type, is beautiful. The moment, somehow, the weather, has made them all real. And for this moment, before it turns to night, they're all fantastic. The light is such that I can see everyone, and can imagine what they are imagining for the night ahead, what dreams, what fulfilled fantasies of togetherness. And the two guys who were here a moment ago, paused, have moved on, and the light is deepening every moment or so, actually falling into a deeper stupor, which is night. But if I look south, I still see the pink flush of desire there at the bottom, the southness of all our lives. And it's okay that it's darkening here. People accept it as they concoct plans for tonight, Thursday. Soon I'll have to go too, lose this spot, this moment. But some we've met and some experience we had somewhere else is becoming ever more important. There is a conversational feeling to this poem. People don't go around speaking in poetry. They go around speaking whatever they're speaking, but if you are attuned to that, it can affect the tenor of your poetry. I think the challenges, and one thing that it's interesting for me when I'm writing, is to make it feel natural, but it's not natural. Each word is very carefully chosen, so there's a rhythmic element and also a question of word choice. So even though the words might seem mundane, hopefully they're not, and there are little moments that are unexpected. And that's chosen because it is appropriate to the effect that I'm trying to evoke of this moment on the street, which also seems like just a normal everyday moment. Happens every day, right? If you go out on the avenue at 5 p.m., everybody's going home. That's no big deal. But if you open your awareness to it, it might somehow be something else.
1: That was Vincent Katz and his poem, Between the Griffin and MetLife. 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

Birdie, birdie in the sky, you dropped something in my eye. Oh, don't worry, I won't cry. I'm just happy cows don't fly.

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1: Okay.
2: I'm in San Francisco, in the Tenderloin neighborhood.
3: Hi.
4: Hi. Welcome.
3: Thank you.
4: Come on in.
3: Hi. Hi. How are you?
5: Welcome to Azalina in San Francisco.
3: Thank you. Nice to meet you.
2: Azalina's is a Malaysian restaurant run by this woman, Azalina Yusuf.
5: I make the food that reminds me of the best thing of my childhood.
2: I'm here with my kids.
6: Layla.
7: Raja.
5: So, yeah, here we are.
3: Great. We're so excited.
2: Here we are to talk about and taste a very special food, one that grows in Southeast Asia, including Malaysia, where Azalina grew up, and has something of a reputation.
3: So this is a durian.
5: I'm going to put it on the table so you can touch, you can feel.
2: Azalina places a durian the size of a cantaloupe on the counter in front of us.
7: It's spiky.
6: Spiky and sharp and looks heavy.
3: Wow, look at what's on the inside. Looks like a brain.
5: Okay.
2: It's pale and fleshy and odorous. The aromas are layered and come in waves.
7: It smells like a little bit of lemon and mango.
2: Raja's being generous. I mean, those aromas are there, but there are other overtones and undertones. I find it super pungent.
5: It has its own character. Not all durian smell the same. It can vary from your stinky socks to garlic to mango or onions. Durian is a very high caloric fruit. It's a lot of great fat, like avocado.
4: They say that you can live on durian. If you can find a few durian trees, it's rich enough and it has everything you need. You can just live on it.
2: Tim Benson is Azalina's business partner, and he loves durian ever since he first tried it on a trip to Malaysia with friends of his.
4: They pulled over to the side of the road. There was a guy that had almost like a covered wagon, and it was full of durian, and he was just opening it and eating it. And they all gathered around. I just saw elbows and hands going up and down like this, and I was like, well, I'm going to try that. And I just started eating, and it was so sweet and unctuous and delicious. I was just, from day one, I was smitten.
2: People either adore this thing, like Azalina and Tim, or they despise it. Even in Malaysia, there are rules surrounding its consumption.
5: You know, durian is banned. Inside a hotel, inside a restaurant, inside a shopping mall in Malaysia, you can't bring durian. You can only eat it in your home or outside at the park.
3: Really? Banned?
5: Banned. Yes. Because the smell lingers for hours. But me personally, I can sit there and eat durian until I can't get up. You know, I love it. It's special. It's what makes us who we are from the way I grew up.
3: It's a taste of childhood.
5: Yeah, I guess it's the best memories of growing up. Yeah, it's in my DNA. Durian is part of our lifestyle. Like, so to have that open mind of trying something before you decide that you don't like it is always the best thing to do.
2: From Smithsonian Magazine and PRX Productions, this is There's More to That, the show where I actually try durian for the first time, and so do my kids. I'm Ari Daniel. In this episode, the polarizing fruit that sends its fans into ecstasy and its enemies running for air. Keep listening.
5: I make the food that reminds me of the best thing of my childhood, so it's my interpretations of Malaysian food.
2: Azalina grew up in Penang in northwest Malaysia on a small turtle-shaped island. Food was always a big part of her life.
5: I'm fifth generation of street vendors. My father was a noodle maker for 55 years. That's his little cart right there.
2: Azalina points to a mural adorning the dining room of the restaurant.
5: That's my grandmother, and that's the bridge in my little island, and that's San Francisco Bridge. So it's like two worlds coming together.
2: This is where diners enjoy a 5-course tasting menu every night, which has helped earn Azzolina numerous accolades, including a listing in the Michelin Guide and being a 2024 James Beard Award semi-finalist.
5: Our food is all about stories, so from one dish to the other dish, even though they're different, they're connected.
2: Right now, the restaurant's empty, and it's time to get down to business. We follow Azzolina to the back of the house.
5: This is our little kitchen. It's little but mighty. So we're going to taste some different varietal of durian.
2: Azzolina lays out several plastic pouches of durians for me, Layla, and Raja.
5: So this is all different durians from different part of Malaysia. And we get to try them all today. They come like human, all shapes and sizes and color.
3: This one looks kind of like mango. This one almost looks like a crab color.
5: Yeah, sometimes we call them udang merah. That means red prawn.
3: Yep.
5: So shall we open and taste them all? Because even I'm excited to try it. I feel like this is Christmas.
2: Azzolina opens the packages, one by one.
7: Can I smell, Daddy? Ooh, it smells like mango.
3: And it is such a strong smell.
7: That's so strong. It smells like chocolate.
3: Oh, yeah, wow. That one smells great. Which one's that? Limbang Red. There's so much going on in that.
2: The moment of truth arrives. Layla and Raja go first.
7: I'm done.
3: Layla, you ate the whole thing.
5: Are you sure you're not Malaysian?
3: What did it taste like, Layla?
7: A bit like chocolate. Coffee.
2: He's right, but far as I know, Raja's never tried coffee before. What's that, buddy?
7: I don't want it.
3: That's okay, you don't have to eat the whole thing.
2: Finally, I try a bit.
5: It's okay.
3: I can't say that I like that. There are parts of it I like. There's a lot of flavors going on there. There's a nuttiness. I see the chocolate, the coffee. But I think I can't eat the rest of that.
5: Yes. It's okay.
7: Raja.
3: I know, I'm like Raja.
5: Wow, Layla, you're the most adventurous one here. Let's high five.
3: Good job,
5: Bo. Should we try the next one?
7: Yeah.
5: All right.
2: We keep sampling them, durian after durian.
3: I know, look at her devouring.
5: Yeah.
3: You're really eating that, Boo.
7: I like this one more.
5: You like this?
3: Yeah, it's more subtle.
5: Mm. Yeah.
3: Yeah, you'll like this one, Raja. It's sweet. You like it?
7: No.
2: The fruit now has a big following. It can be ordered year-round. But on traditional farms in Malaysia, it's still seasonal.
5: There's a special time of the year when we experience durian, usually from end of May until August. That's it.
2: When durian's in season, people travel from all over the world to Malaysia to try it fresh, like Tom Downey.
1: So durians taste, I think, quite a bit different depending on where they're grown. But there's a number of other factors that really influence the taste of the durian.
2: Tom is a journalist who recently wrote about durians and his trip to see and eat them for Smithsonian Magazine.
1: And I was really blown away by just how deep, how varied, and how edgy the flavors of durian can be.
3: Edgy. I like that word.
2: Tom explained that the different durian flavors can be attributed to when and how the fruit is harvested.
1: In general, in Thailand, Thai consumers have a preference for a much less ripe durian than do Malaysians. And in Thailand also, there's a lot more industrial farming where you typically, you pick the durians when they're not ripe and then you chemically ripen them later with a ripening agent that you spray on the durians. Now, in Malaysia, they believe that's a completely terrible thing to do and they only want to ever eat a durian when it falls naturally from the tree. When durians fall, there's a physical action that happens that starts the fermentation process because things get knocked around inside the fruit. And one way you see this is durian sellers, in order to accelerate that process, sometimes when you choose a durian and you sniff it and you feel like it's close, but not quite as far along the fermentation path as you would like, one thing they can do is they'll throw it on the ground or they'll knock it with a stick, and that will further accelerate this fermentation process.
2: While traveling around the state of Penang, Tom was eager to experience this naturally fermented local durian for himself. This led him to Lindsay Gasek, an American woman who spent 16 years traveling Asia, learning everything she can about this divisive fruit. Tom calls her a durian whisperer.
1: She and her husband essentially move with the durian season, and they've become really incredibly knowledgeable about durian. And for foreigners especially, they've become the people who teach people how to appreciate durian, how to open durian, how to understand durian. So what I was really going to Penang to do was to participate in a durian masterclass that was run by this woman and her husband.
3: What happens in a durian masterclass?
1: You eat a lot of durian. but also we went out into the durian farms and met the farmers and saw the way that they were growing durian and tasted them at the farm. You have to be careful when you're going around durian orchards because these things are heavy. Like, they weigh a number of pounds and they're very spiky. I mean, they're so spiky that if you don't handle them correctly, you can easily cut your finger on them. But durian has become so valuable these days that almost all durian farms in Penang have nets that they string alongside all of their durian trees so they don't lose any durians because they smash to the ground. And we visited one farmer who refused to net any of the durians because he felt like the durian falling to the ground was part of the natural process, and he wanted people to eat durians that were naturally activated as opposed to netting, where it's much gentler fall and therefore it doesn't get going as much.
3: What are the challenges for people who farm durians, figuring out the best time to harvest them, sell them?
1: The big challenge is 50 years ago, the durian season was relatively fixed. As with everything agriculturally related now, climate change has really made it much more unpredictable. For example, for the class that I was taking, they were unable to fix the dates of the class until it was about 3 months out, for the reason that they didn't know when the Penang durian season would start. And what they were waiting for was there needs to be a certain sequence of drought and rainfall that they know will kind of precede the durian harvest. So once they heard from the farmers, okay, things were dry enough, wet enough, we know it's going to start happening. In that case, it was like at the end of May, then they could go and schedule the class for June. So, I mean, it's very unpredictable at this point.
2: Considering that for Malaysian durian fans, the natural ripening and falling process contributes to the fruit's flavor, this change in the seasons does affect the bottom line of local farmers.
1: The question is whether, from a financial perspective for these farmers, they can keep doing that. When you only use durian that fall naturally, you have a very limited window of consumption, maybe 8 hours. It's not enough time to ship them, you know, to China, where there's a huge number of consumers. And there's a question for these farmers, should they switch to a more profitable, a more lucrative, but less desirable way of harvesting their durian?
3: So as part of your class, you also went on a nighttime durian hunt. Can you tell me about that?
1: Yeah, so a lot of durian fall at night. So we went out to pick durian that had just fallen from the tree and to eat them right away. Mm. And the durian trees are arrayed up a slope with a little bit of altitude above sea level, but also a sea breeze. You can often see down to the water, but you're up in these quite densely forested mountainous areas, and that's where prime durians come from. So we're setting off, this group of probably 8 or 10 of us, marching quietly up the mountain. Mm. Of course, there's a variety of insect sounds and the ordinary sounds of rainforest in this part of the world. But what we're listening for is this whooshing sound of a durian hitting a net or the ground. So as soon as we got into the area where it was dense with durian trees, we're kind of all on high alert. And then, you know, you hear the first whoosh, and what they advised us was cover your head with your hands, first of all, so that if you do get hit, it hits your hands, not your head. And second, move as fast away from the whooshing sound as you can until it hits the ground or the net that they've strung below. Once that happened, then you have to keep listening for any other durian that might fall, but then you have to find where that durian is. So then everybody turns on their flashlights, everybody's looking around and trying to locate the durian while also keeping another eye and ear open for any other falling durian.
2: After the nighttime scavenger hunt was over, it was time to slice them open.
1: You need to locate this kind of spine that is along the durian. And if you properly locate that between all of these sharp ridges, then you can plunge a knife or something else into there and quite easily open the durian. If you can't find the spine, then it's a real mess to try to open the fruit.
2: And so when you had these very fresh durians in front of you that had just fallen from the trees, can you describe the taste? Was there something unique about it?
1: Yeah. When you have the fresh durian, of course, this is a strong smelling fruit with pungent odors that are being emitted from it. But to me, when you have a fresh durian like that, a lot of the odors which people find off-putting when they're walking by durian stalls

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1: Never going to get a durian that gives you the kind of level of refreshment of like a great orange or something of that nature.
2: So maybe it's better to say its worst instincts were tamed a bit.
1: Its worst instincts were tamed, and also that farm just has wonderful durian. I think what you're looking for in durian is complexity. When I start to think, why do people love this fruit so much and why do they come back to it? It's really about the range of different flavors that can go from sort of ice cream to blue cheese to chives to custard. There's such a strong and crazy range of tastes that one piece of fruit can give you. There's really this feeling of there will never be a durian exactly like this one. And I'm going to appreciate this one as much as I can for that reason.
2: Back at Ozzelina's restaurant, after the taste testing warm-up, she offers to make me and my kids two dishes that contain durian. One savory, a fish and durian curry.
3: Oh, sorry.
2: So the durian just kind of dissolves into the dish.
3: Exactly, yes. I just got a whiff.
2: And one sweet.
3: For dessert, we're doing panna cotta.
2: So a durian panna cotta, wow.
3: Yeah. Can you push this up for me?
2: Ozzelina blends coconut milk, cream, vanilla, honey, and, of course...
4: durian.
3: Oh, my gosh. This smells like my grandma's home.
2: She would make a durian panna cotta?
3: Yeah, we call them agar agar. It's basically like a pudding.
2: The durian's very versatile. It sounds like you can use it in lots of different types of dishes.
3: Exactly, yeah. But you also have to be smart in choosing what ingredients that needs to support that flavor profile of the particular durian. Cooking is just not adding ingredients. Cooking has to make sense.
2: What do you think durian can do that's unique or special that, you know, other foods, other fruits can't?
3: I think durian has that versatility. You can really bend it to what you want it to be that other fruits cannot. Oh, yes.
4: How did you decide you wanted to start a business of doing the food of your country?
3: Oh, because there's no dishes that reminds me of home. That's why I decided, you know what? I miss my home. I miss my people. I miss my family. And no one can cook for me because we're so far away.
2: So this is a way for you to go home?
3: Yes. This transport me back home so quickly. Okay. Should we go eat?
2: Ozzelina serves the fish curry alongside rice dyed blue from a special flower.
4: Yummy.
2: Oh, look how beautiful that is.
4: Tastes really good.
2: What do you think, Russia?
4: I taste the durian.
2: Do you taste the durian?
4: Yeah, it's fine.
2: I really like it.
3: Is this better than eating fresh durian?
2: I like it better, yeah. I mean, it's definitely there. Yeah. And I think it was nice to try it before because I now have in my head what it is in its pure form. So I can understand how it's mixed together with these ingredients. Yeah, it's really nice. It's much more subtle like this.
3: Yeah, it's easier.
2: Ozzelina's son, Andrew, tries the fish curry as well.
5: It's hard to even describe the flavor. It's so much. It tastes like Malaysia. That's for sure.
2: So you've been eating durian since you were a kid?
5: Mm-hmm. That's right, yeah. I think when I was super young, I was like Raja. I wouldn't attack it, you know what I mean? But I think it's mostly to do with the texture. But you get over that pretty quickly, yeah.
2: This is really, what a treat. Thank you so much.
3: We haven't even tried the dessert yet.
4: Yeah.
3: Okay, here we go.
2: Wow, thank you. Okay. Look at that. Ozzelina gives each of us a small bowl with chilled durian panna cotta. She drizzles generous amounts of palm sugar on top. The durian flavor is definitely there, but it's good. It's really good, actually. Still, even Layla reaches her fill.
3: Do you want

0: pack some home?
1: I think I'm okay. One day of durian might be enough.
2: Yeah, I have to agree with you.
3: We say our goodbyes, and after we leave, Azalina and her team spray down the entire restaurant to remove the evidence and rid the interior of the durian's unmistakable smell. The restaurant opens in an hour, and that fruit, it doesn't make for good business. To read more about Tom Downey's durian adventure in Penang, and even see a few pictures, visit SmithsonianMag.com. We'll put a link in our show notes, along with some more information about Azalina and her restaurant in San Francisco. 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The executive producer of PRX Productions is Jocelyn Gonzalez. Our episode artwork is by Emily Lankowitz. Fact-checking by Stephanie Abramson. Our music is from APM Music. I'm Ari Daniel. Thanks for listening.
4: Have you burped yet, Leila?
1: No.
4: You're going to have a durian burp, like the next 2 days.
5: Yeah.
1: What do you mean?
4: Some of us back home in Malaysia, we're like, don't come and hug me, don't sit next to me, because you're going to smell like durian for the next 48 hours.
1: Like durian for the next 48 hours.
4: That's okay, because you're with your dad, there's also tasting durian and eating durian, and Raja.
1: Well, Raja doesn't even like the smell.
3: I just had a durian burp.
4: Yeah.
1: I got a durian burp.
6: 1 By midsummer, many shrubs that in May shone boldly with flowers are now bearing fruit. Fruit that birds find irresistible. Elderberries, serviceberries, blackberries, dogwood berries, mulberries, currants, and dozens of others. Waxwings, tanagers, robins, grosbeaks, even tiny warblers feast on nature's bounty. We might think that plants are being generous by offering such a rich supply of nutritious fruits. In truth, something other than largesse is at work here. Plants evolved fruits as a kind of bribe, a way of enticing mobile creatures like birds to ingest their seeds. Birds then excrete those seeds hours later as they move widely about the landscape. Plants themselves take no metabolic benefit from the sweet pulp of their fruits. Instead, they offer this bounty in exchange for birds' help in distributing their seedlings in new locations. Flowering plants also rely on winged animals for pollination. And in dispersing pollen, birds, bats, and insects also help guarantee a new crop of berries, those brightly hued reminders of mutual benefit, the co-evolution between plants and animals. Today's show is brought to you by the Bobolink Foundation. For BirdNote, I'm Mary McCann.
7: Approaching the Always Lounge on St. Claude Avenue, I could hear the music from across the street. The very loud music. You're hearing 6 trumpets, 6 trombones, and 6 in the percussion of the What Cheer Brigade. And that's only those who were able to come on tour. Walking inside, I saw shiny reflective horns spilling over the slightly elevated stage onto the floor, rubbing shoulders with the crowd as the band opened the show. It's hard to define what type of music the What Cheer Brigade plays without listing most genres known to man. This rambunctious blend of brass is a workout for everyone in the room, whether you're jumping up and down like you're at a metal show or kneeling to the ground like you're in a Greenwich Village coffee shop. But why are there so many of them? Dan plays sousaphone for What Cheer and says it's all volume.
0: It's the legacy we've inherited from, like, the noise scene in Providence. And so if you are a band that is completely acoustic and you want to be really loud, you need a lot of people.
7: CJ plays the cymbals and is the band's newest member. She says it's the party factor.
8: I think it was Athens, Georgia, where we showed up to a house party, and I thought it was, like, really bumping inside. I was like, all right, this is going to be really great. And I go inside, and it's just us. It's like three other people.
7: Naturally, they love New Orleans. For the past 8 years, the group has been coming down to play gigs in March and Mardi Gras parades and discovered that this city has a lot in common with their hometown of Providence, Rhode Island, especially the people in them, says percussionist Chop Chop the Chimp.
9: The people we know in both cities seem to really possess this do-it-yourself attitude, finding a place where they can afford to do it yourself, finding a place where there aren't the hindrances you might have in other places just to make what you want to happen happen.
7: But the music scenes are really different, says trumpeter Nick Horton.
10: In New Orleans, obviously, there's years and years of appreciation of brass music, and you guys are blessed for having that. And we, unfortunately, don't have that in Providence. You know, the high schools don't bring people up playing brass music. There's not that same sort of tradition and marching bands or anything like that. But people still love it.
7: And people love What Cheer's own traditions. Their game day / warrior face paint, the frenetic intensity they bring to every show, and their party tricks. Like bass drummer Norlin's newest trick, playing his drum while standing on it, crowd surfing. I saw this.
11: It makes you sort of bring your A game because you don't want to show up to New Orleans playing songs that carry the tradition of, like, New Orleans horn players and do them sloppy or bad. So it sort of, you know, it puts you on your toes in this good way where, like, you know, it puts a little bit of pressure on you.
7: In most towns they visit, the New Orleans songs are the crowd favorites. But here they avoid the standards, not just because they don't want to mess them up, Dan says, but because their role here is to bring a different kind of brass.
0: When we're in a place like Columbia, South Carolina, yeah, we played, like, all of our New Orleans songs in that set because people there are going to associate the sonic palette that we have with that style of music more and be more ready to hear it. When we're here, it's funny, we have this more built-in audience of people who are ready to go on, like, this whole other journey with us.
7: With no second lines or jazz funerals, What Cheer creates its own cause for an occasion. This is part of a new trend of activist street bands that support protests and community organizing. Chop Chop the Chimp recalls the band's beginnings.
9: So we started partly from a true love of Balkan brass music and a true fascination with bands like Extra Action, which was one of the earlier brass bands out there doing that sort of no-holds-bar, we've got unplugged instruments so we can go where we want sort of situation.
7: Chop says it's not having the history of brass music that allows for this interpretive freedom.
9: There is no place where someone in Providence says, we need a brass band for this. So instead, we just said, hey, we're a brass band. This is the type of music we love to do. This is the sort of environment we want to create, and we just do it.
7: It's actually happening here, too. Local bands like Panorama Brass Band, Why Are We Building Such a Big Ship, Tuba Skinny, and Sweet Street Symphony are taking the history of New Orleans brass and making it something new, with Eastern European and Afro-Brazilian beats, and then in the blink of an eye leading straight into St. James Infirmary proper. Which What Cheer can play, too. They just don't do it here. For WWNO, I'm Lane Kaplan-Levinson.

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1: Welcome to USC Annenberg's This California Life. I'm Megan Donis. This season, we document Altadena after the fires, following this remarkable community as it recovers and rebuilds. And part of that community were the many animals who went missing during the fires. Reporter Alyssa Martinet follows one woman who returned to her home in Altadena to spearhead efforts to rescue beloved pets and reunite them with their families.
2: Billy cat! Billy cat!
3: It's February 2025, a month after the Eaton Fire burned through Altadena, and Jamie Rosier is standing in the wreckage of a burnt home, calling out for a lost cat. As the fire raced towards town, the owner couldn't get her cat out from under the bed in time. She had to leave.
4: I'm trying right now to see if I can even identify, you know, what might look like a bed. Because that's where she said he was when she evacuated. And she said it would be a miracle if he survived. And she's been convinced that he's dead. I'm not going to let her think that at this point. I don't want her to give up.
3: Choppers fly overhead. Nearly every structure is utterly flattened. All that's left standing in most of the houses are the brick chimneys.
4: If he ran out, he could be anywhere.
5: Yeah.
4: But if he stayed there, his body might be right there. I don't know. But I still call out and talk to them and, you know, make kitty sounds and kissy sounds and all the things. I'll shake treat bags sometimes and I'll pour the kibble.
3: Jamie has worked with animals her whole life. She has her own business as a dog trainer and behavior consultant. She's also worked in animal disaster relief all over the U.S. Her first was Hurricane Katrina in 2005, where she helped rescue animals in the disaster zone.
5: I did not know at that time that there was that realm at all. I had no idea. But, you know, because of my love for animals and my work with animals, my whole career, I was just called to go.
3: 4 years later, Jamie helped animals evacuate from the L.A. station fires. Then she worked on the 2023 fires in Maui, where she and her husband later moved.
5: And then I was actually working on Hurricane Helene remotely when this disaster hit. So I went straight from Hurricane Helene to the Eden fire disaster.
3: This is the fifth disaster she's worked on, and it's the most personal. Jamie grew up in Altadena.
6: Hallie, folks here are entering 24 hours of hell in Altadena. We have the smoke behind me. We have smoke on the other side. We are essentially encircled and enshrouded by this Eaton fire, which was 400 acres, now nearly 10,000 acres. That gives you a glimpse at how quickly it's moved. We were just about a half.
5: My phone started ringing off the hook like crazy, and it hasn't stopped, and we're a month in.
6: It is utter heartbreak in every direction you look. Fire crews having to give up the firefight because they don't have any water, and that is why.
5: Because I was so far away and feeling so helpless, knowing my community was burning up and being deeply affected, I started gathering resources for my loved ones and neighbors and everyone, and also for their animals. Because I've got hundreds of clients up in Altadena, pet-based clients, over the past almost 30 years. And I started seeing missing people posts, missing pets, all of that, and I started logging all that data as well and trying to play matchmaker. I was working almost around the clock, tirelessly answering calls, texts, Facebook messages, Instagram messages, whatever. Like, it was just nonstop. Because I have worked on four other disasters, I know where this typically goes, and, you know, we've got to get resources to people as quick as we can so that they can make it through.
3: Soon, Jamie realized she had to be on the ground in Altadena. After she landed in L.A., the first thing she did was head to the burn zone.
5: Seeing all the properties that I used to live in that were burned down, the house that where I like first lived with my husband, for example. Like I stood in that driveway and just crying, you know, like I just melted down because I have so many great memories there.
3: Jamie spent most of her adult life, over 20 years, living and working in Altadena.
5: My parents were divorced and my mom was in Pasadena and my dad was in Altadena. And I always gravitated towards Altadena because of the big trees and the nature, being up against the mountains there. I mean, I was, you know, roller skating and riding my bike up Christmas Tree Lane and cruising all over town. I grew up with a mixed family. At my mom's house, I had a half-brother and full brother there. And then growing up at my dad's, I had four foster brothers. Two were white, two were black. But having my foster brothers, you know, in that community and was so much more comfortable because it was such a diverse place. You know, we'd go to other cities and heads would turn and people would look at us funny, but Altadena was very different.
3: It's also where her love of animals began. In college, Jamie started helping trap stray cats, the beginning of her nearly 30-year career with animals. Everything from working as a vet tech to teaching dogs to swim.
5: I grew up with lots of animals. Mom's house, we had 17 cats. So I'm a crazy cat lady. We had reptiles, you know, I had rabbits, dogs at my dad's house. You know, I'd rescue birds. I mean, it's been a lifelong journey. I don't remember life without having an animal, really. Then when I went off to college, I got into a cat rescue. And, that turned into collecting 13 cats.
3: The animal rescue work is all volunteer. But people always step up to help make it possible.
5: For every disaster, I've always been, like, you know, basically sponsored. Like, I've said to someone, hey, I really want to go. You know, I'm thinking about this. And somebody says, hey, I'll get you the flyer miles. It's been amazing. Every single disaster that I've done has been that way.
3: A month after the fire, Jamie was on the ground in Altadena in her rented minivan. It's filled to the brim with supplies, bags of cat food, jugs of water, bowls, crates, and flashlights.
7: Your car is so decked out. I'm impressed. For being a rental. I know, but you've got everything you need in here.
5: I've never driven a little minivan. I guess this is the soccer mom life that I never knew about.
7: No, it does.
5: You have everything. It's loaded up. Yeah, I'm ready.
3: As prepared as she is for the rescue work, her hometown looks completely different. And sometimes she loses her way.
5: You know, like, I mean, I know this town like the back of my hand. Like, I can just drive to the people's houses. I don't know the streets necessarily or the number. Or at least I didn't need it before and now because it's hard to recognize. Like, I just had to map this, which is, like, wild to think that that's the case, you know?
3: Jamie drives through the burn zone most afternoons, setting out food and water and looking for pets. She's helped coordinate more than 80 volunteers. Some of them connect missing pets and owners online. Others put out food, monitor cameras for pet sightings, and set up traps. She pours food and water into bowls and places them on a brick patio that used to be the entrance to a house.
5: You know, if you're in survival, right, you're going to search for sustenance. And if they can find it in the beginning stages like this, then we can keep them alive. And if they can't, then sadly, they perish.
3: Being right up against the San Gabriel Mountains, Altadena is known for its wildlife. But after the fire, it was a different scene.
5: I wish I could say that I've seen a lot of animals, but the truth is I've actually only seen one deer doing my route. And it's really surreal, you know, like, I mean, I'm used to seeing, like, the squirrels bopping around on the street and the birds flying and, you know, dogs barking, and I'm used to seeing and hearing all that stuff. And, you know, it's disappointing in a way. It's heartbreaking, you know. But I know that what I'm doing is super important and can save lives, and I just have to keep that in mind. That it's not about, like, seeing them right now. It's just making sure that there's food and water so that if they are hiding somewhere, you know, because they're still going through trauma, that they can live, they can sustain themselves. You know, there's sort of this, like, I want to say, like, sexy part of rescue that, like, oh, I got this fire cat and I trapped him and look at me.
3: That part of rescue wasn't happening much in these early stages, but Jamie reminds herself that's okay.
5: Keeping them alive by feeding them is really, truly, like, the most important thing that we can do in the beginning stages of a disaster.
3: By late February, now 6 weeks after the fire, Jamie defines success in the little things. Things only an animal rescuer would notice.
5: This property that we're approaching belongs to a dear friend of mine I've known for probably 25 years, and she has not been back. She had two cats that she couldn't get them into carriers as she was trying to evacuate, and she was running from the flames herself. So she thinks that they're dead, and I'm, again, trying to get her to keep the hope alive, and so I just keep coming every day to feed, you know, add food and water.
3: We walk up to the bowls, and Jamie notices some of the food has been touched.
8: Yeah, so this is actually really exciting discovery, I have to say. Now, I don't know who's eating here, but half of the food bowl is gone, and all of the water bowl is gone, so that's very encouraging to see that kind of activity.
3: Wildlife, like raccoons and coyotes, could also be eating here. That's why the next step is setting up a wildlife camera.
5: Probably in the next day or two, I'll have one of the crew, like, put a camera out to see what we got going on. And if we have a sighting of either of her cats, we'll actually try to trap them and get the cat back to her mama, or their mama.
3: Back in the van, Jamie pulls up a spreadsheet on her phone. This spreadsheet is essential to the disaster effort. It's her way of making sure no animal is left behind.
5: You know, I just have their name. Oh, yeah, it is Monkey.
8: Oh, you're right. And it has what they look like?
5: It has their description and special
8: tabby
5: markings. She's a short-haired dilute tortie, and he's a short-haired brown tabby. And then I also have the status of the pet. So far, we have not found either of them.
3: By early March, after weeks of boots-on-the-ground work, it's time for Jamie to return to her life in Hawaii. She'll keep working on the online side, and other animal rescuers will carry on the work in Altadena. Jamie and her husband plan to be on Maui for at least another 4 years.
5: After that, I don't quite know. Part of me dreamt about coming back to Altadena, and sorry. That's the part that's hard for me, but I don't know what it's going to be like or what's going to happen. It's going to be totally different. And a lot of people have moved away already. They're scattered all over multiple states. Our community's been shattered, you know? So people are sticking together and trying to help each other. That's the beautiful part. Being here, I'm seeing that. And I'm also seeing the terror, the heartache, and the concerns of, you know, of everyone, of all my loved ones. So it's hard.
3: In April, I called Jamie to check in.
9: I'm kind of constantly involved in the fire stuff and the search, you know, the disaster relief aspect. So I'm trying to do as much as I can. I feel like it's a gift and it's a privilege and it's an honor, and you know, I take it very seriously.
3: She's still coordinating on-the-ground operations. The volunteer team has found over 260 cats in the Eaton Fire burn zone. They've reunited over 60 pets with their families. And separately, the Pasadena Humane Society has reunited another 25 cats.
9: Yeah, reunifications are still happening, absolutely. And the best thing about those is that they help keep the hope alive for everybody. We're 3 months in, and I know for people who've lost everything, it's a lifetime already, right? Mm-hmm. It feels like that every day.
3: Months after a disaster, while the news cycle moves on, Jamie's work doesn't stop.
5: It's worth it. I love it. I'm passionate about it. So to me, I can't help but want to do it every breathing moment, you know? Like, it's just like when something happens and you go because you get that calling. You know, and that's what it is for me. It's a calling. Like, I could fight it if I want to. But what good's that going to do me, you know?
3: Jamie will keep helping Altadena for 6 months, a year, or more, however long it takes.
9: It's just, it's what I'm called to do.
3: For Annenberg Media, I'm Alyssa Martinet.
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10: This is Bird Note. When waterfowl are in decline, hunters are some of the first people to sound the alarm and fund the recovery. Jared Hinson is a project manager with Ducks Unlimited, a nonprofit hunting and conservation group.
11: The North American model of conservation puts the bulk of the responsibility to fund conservation on hunters, because hunters in general are the consumptive users of those habitats, and they're just more willing to give money to that cause.
10: That money not only comes from hunting license sales, but also taxes on gear.
11: So guns, ammo, binoculars, all those sporting goods that you would use for hunting, a portion of that tax goes to the states, and they can then allocate that into conservation funding.
10: Financial support is just one way that hunters contribute to habitat management.
11: Waterfowl biologists and scientists have been leveraging hunters for data for almost 100 years now. The big thing now is avian influenza. Hunters are some of the first to see the impacts of that in the field, especially since the main vector for it is waterfowl. And so hunters really play a big role in disease monitoring.
10: Learn more about how hunters support wildlife conservation in Season 8 of Bring Birds Back, available in your favorite podcast app and on our website, birdnote.org. I'm Jazzy Johnson.

0: I'm Winthrop Sherwin from West Groton, and I run the little country store in the square.
1: One more day every day.
0: The story of my life runs for about a half a mile. That's it. I came into work in this store in 1937, so this year I've been here 70 years, and I think it's about time for me to retire and have a little relaxation.
1: I couldn't get around here without this push catch, you know, so it takes me a little slower to open up. I was born in West Groton. I'm a native, and I'm one of 11 children. We often refer to it as a number instead of a name. So I was number 9. I'm the oldest living one now, and I have a brother and sister that's still alive. Here she comes.
2: Here comes the other boss.
3: My name is Helen. My nickname is Sis, and I'm Winnie's sister. I came in the store in 1965.
0: She's pretty faithful. She don't get here as early as I do, of course, but she's always here.
1: You have enough money. Okay. You know how much it comes to without me figuring it out?
4: How much is it? $25.
0: I'm great for kids. I don't have any. And I never was married.
1: Correct. Right on. But you live here in West Groton, too?
0: So I have no children, but I always like the kids, and the kids like to come in here. And we treat them pretty nicely, I think.
1: Way down to Four Corners, huh? How do you like the new store down there? Is it as old-fashioned as this one? Not quite?
0: I don't think so.
1: Well, 235, 40, 50. Oh, I almost made a mistake.
0: Hand me one of those little sons, I'm going to get caught up on the day's news.
1: I think that's a pretty good headline there on that paper. Clover Farm market closes and era ends in Groton. Final sale.
0: Now here you'll hear all about it.
5: Here we go. Here comes a Republican.
6: Republican Mike Foote. Boy, we beat him this time, though.
0: Stanley's here every morning. Every morning. Couple hours.
6: How can you say we? You have a Republican sign up in your yard.
7: Just for one guy?
6: No, this guy was very, very close. He summers with George Bush.
0: Fran comes down often, too, and he checks in on me a lot during the day.
8: I'm Fran Dillon, a lifelong resident of Groton, West Groton. Why do I come down here? To meet people, talk politics a little bit, subject of the day.
6: All we had to do was feed them.
8: It's sort of also nice to come into a store and talk with somebody who knew your grandparents, knew your parents, knew you, knew your children, and knew your grandchildren. So you don't run into that very often.
1: How you doing, Janet? Janet runs this yarn store across the street. Country Yarn, over in the village. She's one of the neighbors here. She's a newcomer, though.
9: I'm still a newcomer. I've only been here 40 years.
1: She's a newcomer. Oh, here she comes. I think.
10: Yeah.
1: That's the school committee woman.
10: Well, my name's Gerda Erickson.
11: Hello, hello, hello.
10: I found a fortune when I found the store. I really did. And I formed an awful lot of good friendships. It's the heart of this section of the town. Sherwin's store is the heart and soul of the town. Well, look, he's 88 years old and she's, what, 81 or 2? They're like clockwork coming in here. They're just hardy Americans that just were taught the work ethic and it never left them.
1: We're closing tonight, Joe.
0: You're closing tonight.
12: Is that right?
1: And, you know, I put a sale on, so most of the canned goods and all that stuff are gone. How you doing? Geez, you got a bargain, you know. They're 2 for $1 today. You want 2? I made that sale. There you go. Thank you.
2: You know, Winnie, I can remember when we were kids, we'd hang out down here. We'd sit on the steps. And one time, we had a quarter, and we lost it in the steps. We couldn't figure out how to get it out. Our arms, we couldn't reach in there. You remember this? And we just couldn't figure out what to do. So you came out, and you had a ruler and a piece of gum. And you chewed up the gum and put it on the end of the ruler and stuck the ruler down and stuck it to the quarter and pulled it out. And we had our quarter again.
0: Never see anything like it. Only it happened here. Only could happen here. And it makes you sad, too. I can't praise my old neighbors that I live side of enough for the way they've treated my sister and I. A lot of times we couldn't make it in the winter time, last winter, and they'd bring us to work, or they'd come down and get us and take us home. They'd shovel our pot. They'd take our cars up and put them back in the yard. So they were a good part of my life.
1: $1, that's the last sale.
7: Yep.
1: That's it. Have you been waiting all afternoon to do that?
7: I've been waiting all afternoon. Okay, Winnie.
1: Yeah,
7: bye-bye.
1: Yeah, bye. Everything done.
0: Everything done. That winds it up, I think. Yep, I'm bushed. I'm bushed. I think that about covers it. I like Groton, and I will stay here, too. I'll be here. Everything will happen here.
12: When Samantha Brown produced this profile of Winthrop Sherwin, she also put together a beautiful slideshow with images of him and his country store. You can find it on our blog, remixradio.org. The title is Final Sale.

This is Bird Note. As a flock of ducks lift off from a marsh, their wings reveal large patches of powder blue and emerald. These dabbling ducks are called blue-winged teal. They're petite birds, noticeably smaller than mallards. The male's blue-gray head has a bright white crescent at the base of the bill, and his cinnamon sides and underparts are peppered with dark dots. Females are mottled grayish-brown. Blue-winged teal are long-distance migrants, traveling from nesting areas in Canada and the U.S. to South America for the winter. They feed in shallow water, with a preference during the breeding season for snails and fly larvae. In fall and winter, they seek out plant matter, especially seeds. Blue-winged teal pair up during the winter and migrate together in spring to a nesting area, often to where the female was born. There, the female will lay about 10 eggs, which hatch after 3 weeks. Once the eggs hatch, mother and ducklings walk away from the nest area within 24 hours, never to return to their nest again. Within just weeks, the young will be flying and ready to join their parents in their great migration south. For Bird Note, I'm Michael Stein.

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2: He finally addressed the attacks during, it should be said, a choreographed exchange with graduates from a Russian military academy at the Kremlin. So here Putin says these strikes were an attempt to undermine Russian society and make people question the war. The catch is that many Russians already do. 5 years on and hundreds of thousands of dead or injured later, independent polls here show a majority of Russians now want the conflict to end.
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0: 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I'm Nick Partridge.
1: I'm Emily Martin.
2: And I'm Matt Schindel.
0: Across the internet and across the solar system, there has been a lot of excitement about two new discoveries this summer.
1: From Mars.
0: If you follow space news, it can sometimes feel like there's exciting news from Mars every few months. Sometimes it's hard to parse what's new and what's exciting, but then Matt came up to us in the hall and said this hooky thing.
2: I think Mars is trying to kill our robots.
1: Today on the show, we'll talk about the new news from Mars and what data from the Curiosity rover could reveal about potential for life on Mars.
2: And why exploring the red planet remains a challenge.
0: That's coming up next on Airspace from the Smithsonian's National Air and Space Museum with help from PRX.
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3: Today, we're announcing a discovery of a repeatable, identifiable seasonal pattern in the methane measurements.
1: That was Paul Mahaffey. He's the director of the Solar System Exploration Division at NASA. And if that wasn't enough exciting news, it was paired with this from Jen Eigenbrode of NASA's Goddard Space Center.
4: We found organic molecules in rocks from an ancient lake bed. Those organic molecules could have come from life.
0: Hey, Emily, I know you're an expert in the icy moons of Saturn and Jupiter, but you have to admit, Mars is the most logical place to find life in the solar system, right?
1: Stop! No!
0: Is it not?
1: No!
0: No, it's going to be on Mars, right?
1: No.
0: It's always Mars, Mars?
1: Enceladus, Europa, Titan. No, it's going to be on one of the moons of, I'm going to say Jupiter or Saturn, but Neptune's moon, Triton, has a good case.
0: But the case for Mars got a little stronger this week, if you can wade through all the organic chemistry.
2: Yeah. The actual discovery is that they found in some rocks on Mars that once existed in a lake, they found organic molecules. And organic molecules on Earth are usually associated with life.
1: Well, it's not so much organic as much as the life on our Earth is carbon-based.
2: Yes.
1: We, all the microbes, all the animals on the Earth, there's a lot of carbon there. So we think that as scientists, when we start looking for life outside of our planet, on other planets like Mars, finding carbon-based molecules is enticing.
2: Right.
0: So to further attempt to clarify.
1: Everybody loves chemistry this much.
2: Yes.
0: Exactly. So not all organic molecules are alive.
2: Well, strictly speaking, no molecules are alive.
0: Yes or no answers, please.
1: Repeat the question.
0: Not all organic molecules are alive.
1: Correct.
0: But everything that we know is alive is made of organic molecules.
1: Correct.
2: Yes, we couldn't live without organic molecules.
0: We are made of organic molecules.
1: Yes.
2: Yes.
0: And we have found organic molecules on Mars, but we do not have reason to suspect or know that they were once alive.
2: Well, yes. It's an interesting type of organic molecule.
1: They most resemble what on Earth we would call kerogen.
0: Is that what I put on my face so I look youthful?
1: Yeah, no, yeah. It's not collagen.
0: Okay.
1: No, kerogen. So putting the organic molecules recently discovered on Mars into context, they were also discovered around the same time that scientists were able to link seasonal changes in the amount of methane in the atmosphere on Mars.
2: They discovered cycles in the methane measurements.
1: Those two things could be linked to some kind of biology, because here on Earth, methane in the atmosphere, there is a large contribution of methane to the atmosphere by things like farm animals, and flatulence.
2: NASA made a big announcement about organic molecules on Mars, and it was paired with an announcement about methane. Paul Mahaffey broke the news. He's the director of the Solar System Exploration Division at NASA.
3: You can see from the winter to the summer this growth, and the big surprise, too, is not only have we got this wonderful repeatability, but the seasonal cycle changes by a factor of 3. That's a huge change, completely unexpected.
0: So we've known for a long time that there's methane on Mars, right?
1: Yes.
0: The big deal this time around is that the fluctuations in the methane levels appear to be seasonal.
1: Just like here on Earth, we experience sort of climate changes during different seasons. If you live in the Northern Hemisphere, the winter is a lot colder, the summer is a lot warmer. And so similar seasons on Mars actually are corresponding with these big fluctuations in methane in the atmosphere.
0: So it's an inherently big deal every time we catch Mars doing something like Earth.
1: Yeah, I mean, we use Mars as an analog for what's going on here on Earth, especially when we talk about climate. It's always really validating when we can draw those parallels.
0: How do we measure the methane? What's up there measuring the methane? How do we know that there's methane there?
1: Robots.
0: Robots.
1: Robots, lots of robots. Currently, there's a mission. There's a spacecraft orbiting Mars called MAVEN, which is specifically designed to test and measure fluctuations of methane in the atmosphere, and that's where these results are coming from.
2: Yeah.
1: The big point is that here on Earth, most of the processes that produce methane or release methane into the atmosphere are generally tied with some kind of biological process. It doesn't mean that every process that releases methane into the atmosphere is related to biology, but this is a big clue on Mars that either there's some geologic process, sort of non-biological process, that's releasing this methane into the atmosphere seasonally, or the big flashy answer is that there's some kind of biological process that's still occurring on Mars that's actually producing this methane and releasing it into the atmosphere.
2: Related to life. Part of the reason that this does move slowly and incrementally is that we usually only have one or two missions going on at a time. And right now, we happen to have two robotic rovers working on Mars. Curiosity, which is the newer, bigger, nuclear-powered rover, and then Opportunity, which has been up there for 13 years, roving around with solar panels on its back. And just a few days after this big announcement was made about Curiosity's findings, there was a global dust storm that began on Mars and began to threaten one of those pieces of hardware in the field, Opportunity, and also isn't necessarily making it easy for Curiosity either, because dust can be bad for electronics.
0: Which is kind of like what happens in The Martian, right?
2: Yeah.
0: It's the dust storm that takes out their whole mission.
5: Visibility is almost zero. Anyone gets lost, hone in my suit's telemetry. You ready?
6: Ready.
7: Commander, are you okay?
5: I'm okay.
2: Which, you know, I have to insert here, that is the most scientifically inaccurate part of the movie, to be Neil deGrasse Tyson for a second. Even author and screenwriter Andy Weir knew that a dust storm on Mars wasn't going to, you know, threaten a spaceship because of the thinness of the atmosphere.
1: I mean, what is it about Mars that makes us so dang hellbent on determining that there is life there?
2: Well, I think Mars has such a great historical story. If you were to go back to the late 19th century, you would have seen a lot of speculation.
1: Like the canali?
0: Quick question. Canali, that sounds like what? Italian? Does that mean canals? Is it just Italian for canals?
2: Well, the word canali was used in the 19th century by an Italian astronomer, Giovanni Schiaparelli, who was one of the first people to draw like a map of the entire surface of Mars with telescopic observations, which were not very clear. And he thought he saw channels in the surface. Now, the word for channels in Italian is canali. And some people did interpret that to mean canals. And to be fair, canali can be translated as canals, but it's not clear that Schiaparelli ever intended that.
0: Beginning in the 1960s and continuing up to today, there have been multiple flyby and orbital missions exclusively to photograph the surface of Mars.
1: So even after flying by Mars and seeing that there weren't, Venus wasn't on the surface of Mars, I mean, why would anybody even convince NASA to land on Mars if it was such a desolate landscape?
0: Oh, you guys are such a wet blanket on planets that are in the inner solar system.
2: Let me tell you about one more mission.
0: From the 1870s.
2: No, from the 1970s. From 1972, we put Mariner 9 into orbit around Mars. What Mariner 9 saw when it got to Mars was a big cloud of dust. The entire planet was engulfed in a global dust storm.
1: So kind of like what just happened to Curiosity?
2: Yeah, kind of like what happened to Mars in June this year. And so the spacecraft, which was supposed to start mapping the planet, it had to wait.
1: Did it just take a bunch of pictures of clouds?
2: Well, here's what happened. As that dust storm receded, the spacecraft saw the tops of the largest volcanoes ever seen in the solar system. So Olympus Mons, the biggest volcano in the solar system.
1: Still the biggest volcano in the solar system.
2: With a base the size of the state of Arizona. Never before seen by the three flyby missions that had gone past, suddenly starts to become visible as the dust storm recedes. Also, a huge rift valley that, if it were on Earth, would stretch from one side of the United States to the other. So, you know, it's this incredible story of discovery and of Mars sort of finally deciding to reveal itself to humans.
1: you know, I think the sheer fact that there was a dust storm that obscured the surface tells you that you've got an atmosphere that's dynamic enough to even have a dust storm. I don't think a lot of people fully appreciate the fact that just because you're a planet doesn't mean you have an atmosphere. Just because you're a moon doesn't mean you have an atmosphere. And there's actually very few planets that have atmospheres that are thick enough to even have weather.
2: Yeah.
0: And I'm really encouraged because this means that in addition to the weather on Earth, I can talk about the weather on Mars in elevators with strangers. There's a storied history in the last several decades of anthropomorphizing our assets on Mars, our rovers. We give them we make faces out of their lenses and cameras. We like to picture them rolling around with laser beams. Why do we do that?
2: I think opportunity is definitely cute. It's of just the right size and scale, and that pan cam camera system that is up on the mast, it's really easy to anthropomorphize them.
0: On the anniversary of its arrival on Mars, Curiosity sings itself happy birthday. It's got an instrument that vibrates, and it plays the tones of happy birthday to itself in the thin Martian wind.
2: So, I mean, the engineers obviously have kind of imbued these rovers with different things that make it even easier to anthropomorphize them.
0: Some of the rovers even have human names, right?
2: Yeah, the first rover that we ever rolled out on Mars was called Sojourner. It was named after Sojourner Truth, the 19th century abolitionist and human rights advocate.
1: Many of the rovers have been named from a public competition, people submitting names that they want the rovers to be named. I'm excited to see what they name the Mars 2020 rover.
0: Have they already picked the sites for Mars 2020?
1: No.
0: Okay.
1: They are actively in the process of narrowing down a list.
0: Okay. So I know it's a really bad idea, but I want them to send Mars 2020 to check on Spirit that got stuck in the sand a couple of years ago. We'll call it Hindsight 2020. Matt, you started us off today with a hypothesis that Mars was being a little coy or rebellious with NASA scientists by kicking up dust storms every time we find something promising or suggestive of life on the planet. It is really incredibly hard to find out information about this place, right?
2: Yeah, and in fact, in the early years of Mars exploration, journalists invented what they called the galactic ghoul, which would swat away spacecraft from Mars, and that was sort of the explanation for why so many early missions failed.
0: It seems like a couple of times a year, NASA has a press conference about an awesome discovery on Mars that could mean life, but still doesn't mean life. Is this what real space science is like? Incremental progress? Is there ever actually going to be a smoking gun?
1: Each one of these incremental discoveries, none of them are the smoking gun, but if we continue to persist in exploring places like Mars or the outer solar system, then, you know, eventually we're going to stack up enough evidence to say yes or no.
0: Even with all these missions, we're only scratching the surface figuratively and literally. I read that the depth of the rovers digging into the planet is 5 centimeters.
2: Yeah.
0: Like, we're really just scratching the topsoil.
1: And I think that's actually just with Curiosity, the nuclear-powered one, the MER rover, Spirit and Opportunity, they had a tool, this is my favorite, it's called the RAT tool, the rock abrasion tool, and it was kind of this, like...
2: It was an homage to the 80s band, RAT. Right? Or was
1: really,
2: that a 90s band?
1: All it ever really managed to do was actually abrade a rock. It sort of scraped away the surface, and that was it. I mean, we're not talking centimeters, we're talking millimeters or less.
0: No science is shallow. All of it counts.
2: Well, you know, I think historically we've been fascinated with Mars as a culture because, you know, it and Venus are our nearest neighbors. And we've for a long time wanted to answer the question, why are we here on this planet? What makes this planet habitable and our neighbors maybe not habitable, maybe differently habitable?
1: And planetary exploration is really, really hard, and it costs a lot of money. And even here on Earth, where we can touch and lick and pick up rocks and take them to our labs, licking rocks, don't do it, by the way. It's hard and it's expensive to do it here on Earth. To study Mars, it's even harder, which means the increments that we have to move forward are even smaller. But when you think about what we're ultimately trying to do, proving that we're not alone. I know that's like a big philosophical idea, but that's why we continue to study Mars and we continue to build these rovers and send them out there, because of these kinds of discoveries, right? Methane and weird kinds of organic goo that we're finding out there. That's continuing to point us in the right direction that maybe we're going to eventually find something on Mars or somewhere else. But I think it's kind of, it's worth it.
0: That's it for this episode of Airspace. Our Airspace producer is Jocelyn Frank. Our executive producer is Katie Moyer. Mix by Tarek Fuda. Special thanks to Jason Orfanon and John Barth. You can subscribe to Airspace wherever you get your podcasts, and please tell a friend. Spirit, stay where you're at. We'll be up there soon.
6: This is Bird Note. Ornithologist and poet J. Drew Lanham often writes about his experience as a black man in the outdoors, both the joy of being in nature and the racism he faces in the field. 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And one time, looking for sparrows inspired a poem celebrating these little brown birds.
8: Sparrow envy. 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
1: Love it. Some people hate it. A lot of people find themselves saying, oh man, the Midwest is so boring. I need something to do. That's part of where DIY music scenes come from. DIY scenes are about having something to do in the Midwest. They're a cultural touchstone for cities like Bloomington, both big and small. You're not tied to big corporate music labels. It's about building community from the ground up. Helping each other record music themselves, make their own merch, book their own tours. It's about friends, helping more friends. DIY music includes a bunch of genres, including hardcore, punk, indie rock, and shoegaze, just to name a few. There's a sense of pride that comes through with taking matters into your own hands to create art and build community. Bloomington's had a bustling DIY scene for a long time, and it has a particular name associated with it. There's a podcast called It's a Beautiful Day in the Gulch, and an album of the same exact name by hardcore punk band Laughing Gas. There's the song Gulch Brigade by hardcore band Full Stride. Those are all from the past 6 years, but it goes back even farther. Gulcher Records, the label that put out the Gizmos, one of Indiana's first punk bands, started in the 1970s. These days, you can see it on hardcore punk t-shirts and tote bags too. But why the word? Why do people keep calling Bloomington the Gulch? Miles Grimmer grew up in Franklin, Indiana. He was 18 when he was in college at IU in Bloomington. One day, he was visiting home when his uncle asked him,
2: "How's Bloomington? How's the Gulch? We used to call it the Gulch."
1: The word stuck with him from that moment on. He got interested in Bloomington's history of DIY rock and started to learn more about it. That's when he found Gulcher Records. We'll come back to Miles. He's one of the people who ran with the word years later. Bloomington played an important role in the early days of punk rock in Indiana. Gulcher Records was a DIY record label and a zine that Bob Richert started in 1975. Richert was a grad student in geology, but he found himself spending more time spinning rock music at the campus radio station than studying rocks. By 1973, he discovered zines. It didn't take long for him to start Gulcher Magazine. That might be the first association in print of Bloomington and the word Gulch. But Richert didn't coin it. People had been calling Bloomington the Gulch already. He thinks it might be the terrain, but he admits he might be biased, since he arrived as a geology grad student. Some people think Gulcher Magazine and Gulcher Records were named after a book that came out the year before. Gulcher, by rock critic Richard Meltzer, is a collection of his sprawling thoughts on rock music and culture of the previous decade. Bob Richert insists that he didn't name the zine and the record label after Meltzer's book. One of the bands on Gulcher Records was the Gizmos. They put Bloomington on the map as an important place in DIY rock. Formed in 1976, the Gizmos have been called Bloomington's first punk band. They sang the song, "The Midwest Can Be Alright."

0: West didn't always feel all right. Dale remembers what it was like being part of the first wave of punk rock in Indiana. It felt lonely. He felt like not many people cared about the bands he liked, like Sex Pistols and the Ramones. People really didn't get it.
1: We were the weird band on the bill. We were able to play most of the bars in town, but never more than once.
0: They actually did get to go back once. It was for a Battle of the Bands contest.
1: That night was kind of wild, but that would have been like just as school resumed 1979, and there was enough interest that slam dancing was sort of happening, and that got kind of out of hand. One of the organizers of the contest got got the wind knocked out of him, got cannonballed. Our set was closed down early, and it was, I'd want to say near riot, but it was very tense atmosphere, and we were subsequently banned, not just from playing there, but from entering the booker.
0: At this point, it's the early 80s. The word Gulch has taken on its first life in Bloomington. The Gulch is shaping into the space for punks, weirdos, and freaks to be themselves. A lot of indie music comes from people who feel marginalized in society. This is a space for people to be accepted for who they are. It's graduating from just a word to be thrown around to almost a badge of honor. And then it disappears for a few decades. After both of them heard the word Gulch thrown around for years in DIY music, it made its way into Miles and Alex's jokes when they'd be talking about the day they're having.
2: We used to say, like when we were hanging out and walking around and when it's a nice day out, we'd just always say, it's a beautiful day in the Gulch. And it was sort of kind of like just a saying that we would throw around. And so we just decided to name it that.
0: Now it's the mid-20-teens. Remember Miles Grimmer? He's the college student whose uncle asked him about life in the Gulch. Now he's the vocalist for a band called Laughing Gas. They're playing tons of DIY shows around Bloomington, and they've released their second EP, self-titled, as Laughing Gas.
3: I think in different periods of your life, it's pretty normal to have a sense of stuckness, and it's like the most frustrating thing. I think especially like, for me, it was like in my mid-20s. It's like transitioning out of this one stage of life, having anxiety about if my like life was aligning with my goals or whatever.
0: Grimmer hasn't always remembered the exact time, place, and feelings he had surrounding every song he's written. But with the song The Gulch, he did.
3: Yeah, that song is just like being bored. It's a song that's like about being bored in your town, and like everything feels similar, or it's like there's shifts in like the energy. People you know have moved away, or like things you like disappeared. But at the end of the day, it's still like if you're still the same person in the shifting environment, I think there's a sense of frustration.
0: Miles is saying, what are you doing? I gotta get away. I can't escape this. Run in place. He's talking about how he feels living in Bloomington during this time in his life. Having feelings of frustration and stuckness, but eventually having a change of heart.
3: I think the refrain of that song is, there's nothing to do and it's a beautiful day in the Gulch. Which, you know, it speaks to, like, just being able to appreciate where you're at, even if it's, like, it feels whack in that moment. I also feel like it's kind of like the Gizmo song, The Midwest Can Be Alright. I see it as, like, a spiritual, no, yeah, it's kind of really draws inspiration from that line of thinking. It's like, I like the Midwest because there's nothing to do.
0: At the same time, when Laughing Gas was recording It's a Beautiful Day in the Gulch, Miles and local poet Alex Schwartzentruber started up a podcast of the same name. That was 2019.
2: We were just going to start a podcast loosely based on, like, life in Bloomington,
0: They wanted a nature element, so they record outside as they wandered around.
2: Just like, kind of like a friendship simulator.
0: The podcast feels like a chat show, but it's weirder than that. Every episode will start with a cold open of Alex reading a poem.
4: Gulch. A narrow, steep-sided ravine marking the course of a fast stream. Example. It's a beautiful day in the Gulch, and by Gulch I mean Bloomington, Indiana. But also, I mean my mind. Today is a beautiful day inside of my head. I holler into the gully, "It's a beautiful day in the Gulch!"
0: Then they move into whatever topic they decide to sporadically talk about. Topics exploring questions like, how much does the moon weigh? Or do you swallow your gum? The podcast documents Alex and Miles as they find ways to entertain themselves in a seemingly boring town. By this point, the Gulch has morphed into this place for people working through their feelings about Bloomington or the Midwest. Both Alex and Miles are trying to find beauty in the mundaneness. After the pandemic, a new wave of punk and hardcore bands started to pop up around Bloomington. Chance Allen is part of the DIY scene of now. He started the DIY label RTR Tapes in 2022. He plays bass in Velocity, and he fronts the band's What Counts in full stride.
5: I've been into hardcore and part of hardcore since I was a kid, you know, 15 or 16. So, like, it's something that I, like, am very passionate about and care very deeply about, just, like, the ethos and the subculture surrounding it.
0: DIY shows tend to be anywhere between 40 to 50 people, but Chance was seeing these 100-person mosh fests even in the summer when the students are gone.
5: People just, like, actually getting into, like, hardcore and what it means just made me really excited and feel really good.
0: Chance was inspired by the scene that came before him. He was the next person to take the word Gulch and run with it. In October of that year, Full Stride released their debut EP, which has the song Gulch Brigade.
5: Yeah, I just kind of wrote that song when I was, like, feeling really good about it. And just, like, all, like, the whole sing-along part, like, the reaching, I'm reaching out part is just about, like, none of this stuff's ever going to be perfect, but you can find community here. You can be a part of something. Like, it's like me, like, inviting people to be part of the Gulch Brigade, so to speak. That was kind of my motivation behind the song and how that connects to, like, you know, all of that connects back to, like, loving where you live and being a part of something that's, like, your direct community, you know, and not just, like, something on the internet or, you know.
0: Gulch Brigade is a nickname for the Bloomington hardcore scene right now. This is the most recent use of the word, as other bands have started to use it in their own songs and merch too. The term takes on a broader meaning about community in the hardcore scene. It goes beyond Bloomington city lines to Indianapolis, or even other cities in the Midwest as a whole. Miles is in his 30s now. He's been in Bloomington since college. He believes in the idea that location can influence art.
3: When we think of, like, the major cultural hubs of America, we think of New York or L.A. But I think that sometimes when you live out there, your ideas are, you become too influenced by other people. And I think when, like, music from the Midwest or Bloomington or Indiana or other less populated areas, it's at its best when it is distinct and idiosyncratic, because, like the pace of life and the weather in the streets probably should influence you in some way. I also think another thing I think about myself is, like, people say if you can make it in New York, you can make it anywhere. But really, I believe New York's probably the easiest place to make it. And if you can make it from the middle of nowhere, then you can make it anywhere. Like, with what I do, like, there is something that I find it interesting to like have motion when I live in the middle, seemingly in the middle of nowhere. It's not the middle of nowhere, but yeah. It might seem like it.
0: Miles realized there's a certain charm about towns like Bloomington around the Midwest, creating art here.
3: When I am explaining to someone that I live in Bloomington, you know, sometimes I feel compelled to justify it, but other times it's like, I like it here, and like, you don't get it, and like, you don't have to get it. Like, not everyone should get it. This idea of the Gulch, by nature, it's kind of constrained. But true creativity comes from constraints. Like, if you have a blank sheet of paper, like, you don't know what you're going to make, but like, if somebody already doodled a line on it, and you have, and your task is to like build from that doodle, you might come up with ideas that you wouldn't have

that came out on a compilation album called Red Snert's The Sound of Gulcher in 1981. Dale Lawrence was a part of the Gizmos at that point. He sang on that song. The thing is, the Midwest

it can feel like there's nothing to do in the Gulch. But that's exactly what's given people like Miles, Alex, and Chance an opportunity to figure themselves out creatively and make the most with what they do have. An opportunity to make the music, the poems, the podcasts that they want to make. An opportunity to build community from the ground up and learn what it means to make art in this part of the country. For these guys, at least, the Midwest can be all right.

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Leave PRX Remix a message at 615-26-REMIX and tell us yours.

0: Welcome to USC Annenberg's This California Life. I'm Megan Donis. This season, we document Altadena after the fires, following this remarkable community as it recovers and rebuilds. As part of our series, we collaborated with the Charlotta Bass Journalism and Justice Lab at USC. And in our next story, Bass fellow Daniela Lake explores what the Black community in Altadena can learn from another thriving Black community consumed by fire during the Tulsa Race Massacre of 1921.
1: And we start coming further across Altadena Drive, and that's when we were literally like you just walked us right into a volcano, an active volcano. Everything was on fire. Everything. The bushes, the trees, the houses.
2: It was like a blowtorch just right over everything.
3: I've never seen anything like that. Never, no.
4: You're listening to Rooted in Recovery, a podcast series from the USC Charlotta Bass Lab, exploring how Altadena's Black community is recovering after the devastating Eden fire. I'm Daniela Lake, a master's student in journalism at USC and Bass Lab fellow. Each episode will highlight a different piece of the story, from Black food culture to mental health, memory, and rebuilding. But in this first episode, we begin with the fire itself.
1: And that's when the wind really started cranking. And I was like, you know what? We're in trouble. This is bad. And then you could hear the radio. And you could hear them start calling out streets, going, wait a minute, that's impossible for the fire to have gone down that far. Now it's into the community. Now it's no longer a hillside or a brush fire.
4: That's Keith Holloway, a Pasadena fire engineer. His station was one of the first at the scene of the fire.
1: The wind was blowing so hard a couple times, I had to literally back up because I couldn't walk forward. It was blowing all the stuff in my face. I couldn't see, so I had to back into the fire and back into the houses. Everything was on fire. I mean, literally, it was like looking or standing inside of a glowing toaster.
4: He's been a firefighter for over 40 years. He's seen a lot of disasters, but nothing like the Eden fire.
1: I was here for the Northridge earthquake, all the whole Y2K funny business. I mean, a lot of stuff. The L.A. riots after they had the verdict for Rodney King. I was here for all that stuff. So I've seen some things, but nothing ever to that magnitude. It's unrecognizable. It looked like somebody dropped an atomic bomb. It was an experience, definitely an apocalyptic experience.
4: Altadena residents, like the Wilson family, would also describe the Eden fire as apocalyptic.
2: And you can literally see everything was just burning. Everything just from the mountains down to almost Muir High School was just on fire. So once I went up, turned the corner, and the church was on fire.
4: The Eden fire burned over 9,000 structures. 6,000 of those were family homes. Like many residents who lost their home and place of work, Reverend Andre Wilson lost both his home and church to the Eden fire. He's served as the pastor of Altadena United Methodist Church for almost a decade.
2: In order to process it, you have to be alone. And when you're moving like this, you don't really have time to process it. I've been moving, trying to get my check-in on congregation members, trying to find new facilities, trying to get aid. So you really hadn't had time to process it. I went by yesterday to try to process. And even then, people were yelling at me, hey, get your head up, it's all going to be okay. And so it's hard to process because people really want you to be better. And they actually don't really understand that mourning is a good part of healing.
5: For many of us, we're not really sure like what day it is. You know, it is like you're grieving. Someone's died. And so life continues, but you're sort of in a daydream sort of state. You're exhausted. You have a lot of moving parts. You're not in your home element. You're in a new place, or you're in someone else's home, or you're in a new place. And then your church home is gone.
4: That's Heather Wilson. The Wilson family is staying with relatives as they recover.
5: So everyone's routine who's been affected is upside down. And yet people kind of expect you to act like none of this has happened, and you still have obligations to fulfill. So it's a balancing act.
2: I know everybody in that neighborhood. I grew up in Altadena. That's everybody I know. So that compounds it, because even people that aren't part of the church, I know I've lost home. So it's just surreal. Everybody you know has lost something.
4: When visiting Altadena now, some streets, like Lincoln Avenue, appear somewhat normal at first. One sign reads, $40 for 2 weeks of yoga, and some restaurants, like Perry's Joint, are still open. But then you turn the corner on a street like Altadena Drive, and you're hit with the devastation. Avison Charter Schools is burned, and for some homes, all that's left are the front staircase and chimney. For one house, it's the washer and dryer. But what was Altadena like before this devastation? Because of the fire, some people were learning for the first time that Altadena was 18% Black and that it had a thriving Black community with Black-owned businesses and Black homeowners. Heather Wilson recalls her first impression of Altadena back when she was visiting her childhood friend.
5: When I was about 8 or 9, we went over to her house, and her father was a dentist. And, you know, I was walking around, and she had a nice home, and there were, like, Black people around. And where I was raised, that just, they were not there. And so it was so refreshing as a little girl to see your, just regular Black folk walking around, living their lives, being teachers and doctors and dentists or whatever. And that was really just a beautiful thing for me as a little Black girl in an area that I didn't see a lot of people that looked like me. So it was a very, very special and unique place. And over time, because of the beauty by the mountains, you had more and more people, Latinos and Asians and whites and Armenians kind of slowly move in. And so it was it's a very multicultural, but has a really strong African American history here. And that's really, really special, especially in Southern California. And it's also unique because, as he was saying, in Southern California, we tend to be very segregated when we go home. There's tons of everything in SoCal, but at home, most neighborhoods are all one thing or another. And so Altadena was really, really unique in that, not only for the history of having the middle-class Blacks there, but also later on to being such a welcoming place for all persons to come. And it's a really beautiful thing. One of the reasons we really appreciate when my daughter goes to school, you have a bit of everything. And you don't see that a lot in L.A.
4: Similarly, attorney Lee Merritt, a civil rights attorney, reflected on how seeing Altadena's Black community positively impacted his upbringing. He's known for his work on racial justice, including cases related to police brutality and hate crimes, such as when 25-year-old Ahmaud Arbery was shot and killed by 3 white men in Georgia back in 2020. Attorney Merritt represented Ahmaud Arbery's family. It was a case that, along with the murder of Breonna Taylor and George Floyd, sparked national outrage in 2020. Attorney Merritt said that being introduced to the Black community in Altadena changed his life trajectory.
6: In high school, I was adopted by my grandmother who lived in Pasadena. And it was really a turning point in my life because she was pulling me out of detention, expulsion in my prior school, gang violence, and a number of other things. I was introduced to this cocoon of a community in Altadena, Pasadena. And this was a Black middle-class community with folks who, for example, were connected to Morehouse College, where I eventually went to school, where there were African Americans who were invested in the arts, who owned property, and introduced me to a new, I guess, a Black experience that I didn't know existed. Mine was rooted in incarceration and gang violence, et cetera. And so this opportunity, when I was 14 or 15 transitioning into high school, was really something that put me on a path to be able to be not only have access to some of our higher learning institutions, but to be a better representative of our community as a whole.
4: But now many of those Black families are displaced. But this isn't the first time a thriving Black community was destroyed by fire. To understand Altadena's future, let's look at our past. The Tulsa Race Massacre. In the early 1900s, Tulsa, Oklahoma had its own thriving Black neighborhood, located in Tulsa's Greenwood District.
7: Well, they called it Black Wall Street because it had almost 200 businesses.
4: Black Wall Street was a bustling hub for Black entrepreneurship. It was home to Black-owned shops, hotels, theaters, but all of that was torn apart overnight in 1921 when a white mob stormed into Black Wall Street, setting fire to everything in its path, burning homes and businesses. It's believed to be the worst incident of racial violence in American history.
7: We're talking about a community that was devastated in over less than 48 hours, over 1,550 homes and businesses destroyed. 1,550 homes and businesses destroyed. They talk about up to 300 people died, but what we do know is actually 3,000 people were disappeared, never to be heard from again.
4: Attorney DeMario Solomon Simmons represents the last living survivors of the Tulsa Race Massacre. He's also the founder of Justice for Greenwood, an organization formed almost 100 years after the massacre to get justice and reparations for the Greenwood community, which was never the same after the massacre.
7: Not one of those businesses that were impacted by the massacre are operating today. So there should be funding and consulting services for descendants to be able to build businesses back up.
4: Although the Black community in Tulsa was devastated by racial violence and Altadena was ravaged by a natural disaster, both were prosperous Black communities that were ultimately consumed by fire.
7: I think some of the parallels that we see in rebuilding is that they're going to have some of the same challenges dealing with insurance or either not having enough insurance and not being able to get the proper information to the insurance companies. Another thing that we see that's still plaguing Greenwood today that I think is going to be a problem in Altadena and Black communities across this nation, many of these people have been living in these homes for decades, but they don't actually own the homes, meaning that they have received these homes passed down from their families, but they didn't do the proper estate planning. They haven't done proper probate. And that's a big problem that we see in Tulsa, but throughout this nation. And we have to have a program of Justice for Greenwood to address that.
4: Even in the face of these challenges, there's still hope in rebuilding.
7: I want the people of Altadena to understand that they can rebuild, and they should rebuild, and they should rebuild even forward-thinking and better than what they had before. And you have to come into that mind state once you start the rebuilding. Come together as a community and say, what do we want this community to look like again? And make sure that they are standing together to not allow the vultures and the predators that want to come in and swoop up the land and get the land for cheap because people are, you know, desperate. You know, you lose everything overnight. That is something that, if it hasn't happened to you, it's very difficult to even imagine. So people are desperate. People need to live their life today. But I hope the people of Altadena can take the example of Greenwood to stick together and fight to keep the land that's been in their family for so long.
4: Even in the devastation, the birds are still chirping in Altadena. And on some lawns, grass is starting to grow again.
5: Altadena, I believe, will never be the same as it was before the fires. And it doesn't mean it's going to be worse, but it's going to be different. I do hope that it will be still a home, a beautiful place where all people can come together, Blacks and whites, and feel at home and comfortable. That is my hope.
4: The congregation of Altadena United Methodist Church has found a temporary home at Scott United Methodist Church in Pasadena. After the fires, they came together to worship and support each other.
8: Look at your neighbor. 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
4: Members of Altadena United Methodist Church call their church family Home of the Abundant Life.
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4: Thank you for listening to episode 1 of Rooted in Recovery. I'm Daniela Lake. In the following episodes, we'll discuss Black foodways, migration after the fires, mental health, and more.
0: This story was reported and produced by Daniela Lake with sound mixing by Rebecca Katz. 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
9: A huge statue has bitten the dust in Kolkata, and almost no one is shedding any tears. Sports Today describes it.
10: has stood tall in front of the iconic Salt Lake Stadium in Kolkata for several years. In front of the VIP gate is the sculpture of a headless torso with two balls on its feet and the Biswa Bangla ball on the top of the waist.
9: It is hard to describe. Two muscled, veiny legs in white soccer shorts, and on top of the shorts, instead of a torso, a big ball like a globe. The Bengali letter Bo standing in for Bisho Bangla, or Bengal and the world. And when a new government came to power in the state recently, ousting the old one, which had been here for 15 years, that statue was one of the first things to go. This is Sandeep Roy in Kolkata. The former chief minister of West Bengal, Mamata Banerjee, lamented, "I feel very bad." That's natural. The statue was apparently her brainchild. She had designed the logo on it. She said sports fans loved to take selfies with it. But few sympathized. Her government had removed a long-standing public art project as well, overnight. Poruma, a sculpture showing a tribal woman inspired by folk art. It was by renowned artist Shanu Lahiri, who had died the year before. It had become such a landmark since it was installed in 1987. The area had become known as Poruma Island. But it had to make way for one of the Bisho Bangla globes. Now one might say, what goes around, comes around. At that time, the artist Chitrabhanu Mojumdar had told the Times of India, "In the US, minimalist sculptor Richard Serra's works have often courted controversy and led to public debate. Why can't that happen here?" He was probably referring to the tilted arc affair. In 1981, Serra installed a 15-ton rusting steel slab that cut across Federal Plaza in Lower Manhattan. He didn't think public art had to necessarily beautify public space. He wanted to disrupt it instead. Many New Yorkers didn't agree. New York Times art critic Grace Gluck called it an awkward, bullying piece that may conceivably be the ugliest outdoor art in the city. Employees of the government offices around the plaza collected signatures demanding its removal. It led to a hearing and heated debates, as recounted in the documentary Tilted Arc. Some government officials panned it.
11: Abstract art is fine and dandy, but when the public puts its money up for it, I think it ought to have some say in the matter.
9: The jury voted to remove the sculpture. Serra sued, citing his right to free speech, but to no avail. The sculpture belonged to the government, not him.
12: Obviously, I hope the ark is removed and auctioned off if possible. There is no shame in admitting a $175,000 mistake.
9: One night, it was cut up and hauled away to a scrap metal yard. Serra protested, but to no avail.
13: I can't live in a country that commissions my art, invites me to the White House, shakes my hand, and tears my work down.
9: And Serra warned against valuing art via referendum.
13: You know, if you had a referendum between a slot machine and Beethoven, there'd be no Beethoven.
9: It all raises an interesting question about public art, whether in Kolkata or New York. What is the real purpose of public art? In India, most of the time, it's either about beautification or it's just a monument to patriotism. In fact, public art in India these days tends to believe bigger is always better. India has the world's tallest, second tallest, and third tallest sitting statues. Public art in general is not something born out of public discussion, input, and demand. The former government had promised to make Kolkata into London, and as part of that project, it had installed mini Big Ben clock towers all over the city. And as a gift for soccer lovers, a statue of football great Messi when he visited the city. Now the Messi statue is gone as well, as part of the public art change sweeping the city. When the minister says the football statue was ugly, few disagreed. However, when a minister says it will be replaced by something more aesthetically pleasing, many are wary as they brace themselves for more giant statues, just playing a different political ball game.

0: to come out.
1: This is Bird Note. A robin tugging an earthworm from the ground is a symbol of spring. But that worm it's eating hasn't always been here. When glaciers pushed south into what is now the U.S., around 20,000 years ago, they scraped off the soil layer and spelled the end of native earthworms, except in the southern states. So that earthworm plucked by the robin is probably a relatively new arrival, most likely a species Europeans conveyed to the Americas in plant soil or in the ballast of ships. So if not earthworms, what were robins feeding their chicks before the Europeans arrived? Well, probably some of the more than 100 kinds of insects and other invertebrates, as well as berries, that robins are known to eat. Robins prefer to forage in short grass to avoid potential predators, but after the last ice sheets melted back, where was the short grass they liked? One speculation is that prehistoric bison, horses, and mammoths grazed heavily in places, creating robin-friendly landscapes. Just as robins now share pastures with cows, perhaps 15,000 years ago, they hopped among giant bison or woolly mammoths. It's fun to picture, at least. For Bird Note, I'm Mary McCann.

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4: A huge statue has bitten the dust in Kolkata, and almost no one is shedding any tears. Sports Today describes it.
5: It has stood tall in front of the iconic Salt Lake Stadium in Kolkata for several years. In front of the VIP gate is the sculpture of a headless torso with two balls on its feet and the Biswa Bangla ball on the top of the waist.
4: It is hard to describe. Two muscled, veiny legs in white soccer shorts, and on top of the shorts, instead of a torso, a big ball like a globe. The Bengali letter Bo standing in for Bisho Bangla, or Bengal and the world. And when a new government came to power in the state recently, ousting the old one, which had been here for 15 years, that statue was one of the first things to go. This is Sandeep Roy in Kolkata. The former chief minister of West Bengal, Mamata Banerjee, lamented, "I feel very bad." That's natural. The statue was apparently her brainchild. She had designed the logo on it. She said sports fans loved to take selfies with it. But few sympathized. Her government had removed a long-standing public art project as well, overnight. Poroma, a sculpture showing a tribal woman inspired by folk art. It was by renowned artist Shanu Lahiri, who had died the year before. It had become such a landmark since it was installed in 1987. The area had become known as Poroma Island. But it had to make way for one of the Bisho Bangla globes. Now, one might say, what goes around, comes around. At that time, the artist Chitrabanu Mojumdar had told the Times of India, "In the U.S., minimalist sculptor Richard Serra's works have often courted controversy and led to public debate. Why can't that happen here?" He was probably referring to the Tilted Ark affair. In 1981, Serra installed a 15-ton rusting steel slab that cut across Federal Plaza in Lower Manhattan. He didn't think public art had to necessarily beautify public space. He wanted to disrupt it instead. Many New Yorkers didn't agree. New York Times art critic Grace Gluck called it an awkward, bullying piece that may conceivably be the ugliest outdoor art in the city. Employees of the government offices around the plaza collected signatures demanding its removal. It led to a hearing and heated debates, as recounted in the documentary Tilted Ark. Some government officials panned it.
6: Abstract art is fine and dandy, but when the public puts its money up for it, I think it ought to have some say in the matter.
4: The jury voted to remove the sculpture. Serra sued, citing his right to free speech, but to no avail. The sculpture belonged to the government, not him.
7: Obviously, I hope the ark is removed and auctioned off if possible. There is no shame in admitting a $175,000 mistake.
4: One night, it was cut up and hauled away to a scrap metal yard. Serra protested, but to no avail.
8: I can't live in a country that commissions my art, invites me to the White House, shakes my hand, and tears my work down.
4: And Sarah warned against valuing art via referendum.
8: You know, if you had a referendum between a slot machine and Beethoven, there'd be no Beethoven.
4: It all raises an interesting question about public art, whether in Kolkata or New York. What is the real purpose of public art? In India, most of the time, it's either about beautification or it's just a monument to patriotism. In fact, public art in India these days tends to believe bigger is always better. India has the world's tallest, second tallest, and third tallest sitting statues. Public art in general is not something born out of public discussion, input, and demand. The former government had promised to make Kolkata into London, and as part of that project, it had installed mini Big Ben clock towers all over the city. And as a gift for soccer lovers, a statue of football great Messi when he visited the city. Now the Messi statue is gone as well as part of the public art change sweeping the city. When the minister says the football statue was ugly, few disagreed. However, when a minister says it will be replaced by something more aesthetically pleasing, many are wary as they brace themselves for more giant statues, just playing a different political ball game.

0: It doesn't matter how long you've lived in a place. At some point, you're going to get turned around. You're going to think you're going one way, and you're actually going another. This happened to me just the other day. After decades in New York City, I got out of the subway. I walked an entire block across town before I realized I was going the wrong way. Granted, it wasn't a block that I knew well, but I was pretty sure I knew where I was going. I mean, I didn't take out my phone to check. Once I reoriented, sure, I was able to turn around and get to my destination eventually. If I have any sense of direction, and I have a little, I think, where did it go? Welcome to the Quanta Podcast, where we explore the frontiers of fundamental science and math. I'm Samir Patel, editor-in-chief of Quanta Magazine. There are still a ton of mysteries about the human brain, but neuroscientists are always making progress in understanding them. So what is possibly firing or not firing when you're commuting to work on a familiar path, when you're taking a road trip, when you're navigating a new city for the first time? This was all the subject of a recent story on Quanta by our biology staff writer Yasmin Saplakolu called How Animals Build a Sense of Direction, and she's here with us to talk about it. Welcome back to the show, Yasmin.
1: Thanks for having me.
0: So Yasmin, what's the big idea?
1: The big idea is that animals have a sense of direction and know how to navigate their environments, but this has mostly been studied in lab environments. So how do they do it out in the wild where they're actually living?
0: Which applies to us, right? We're all animals. So how's your sense of direction?
1: Oh, my sense of direction is horrible.
0: What do you mean?
1: I always think that it's getting better, and maybe it is getting better. So I'll tell you a little story that exemplifies this. Last year it was, my mom was visiting the city and we went to the Met together. And I was, the Met is
0: a confusing place spatially.
1: Extremely confusing. Yeah. There's so many rooms and you don't really know how to get out. The exits are all over the place. And I was like, Mom, I've been living in the city for a long time now. And I think my sense of direction is actually getting better. And hers is actually really bad too. So we kind of are both in this boat. But I was like, let me show you how to get out of here. So then we started from, I can't even remember what wing it was. And I was like, I know exactly where to go to leave this place. And then we walked for, I kid you not, like 7 minutes, and then ended up in the same spot that we started.
0: Which is a common experience even for people who are accustomed to navigating the Met. It's a really big museum.
1: It is wild, yeah.
0: Okay. So you don't have a great sense of direction, but maybe you can help us define what that actually means. So when we talk about sense of direction in this context, what do we mean? What does sense of direction mean to you?
1: Right. Sense of direction is a part of navigation. We both need to know where we're at in our environment, but we also need to know which direction we're going. So if I'm walking uptown, I need to be able to maybe differentiate that I'm going toward the Empire State Building from that I'm going down toward the World Trade Center. So sense of direction is one component about how we and other animals navigate the world.
0: You know, we mentioned animals, and often it comes up in the context of like migration. So whales and turtles and birds. But this kind of navigation is different than a salmon returning to its spawning ground, to a bird traveling thousands of miles to its winter feeding grounds or whatever it is. This is a little more localized.
1: Animals all have variations of sense of direction and different mechanisms for it. But the thing that we're talking about here that we can get into are head direction cells, which we think that it might actually exist in a lot of different types of animals, including birds, and how they operate can be slightly different.
0: So we're getting into this idea of cells. And there is a little bit, I guess, of a history of neuroscience, people and animals, of determining how sense of direction operates in our brain. So can you take us back a little bit to sort of the beginning of when we start to understand the neurological basis of direction, of navigation?
1: Yes. So neuroscientists have been interested in navigation for decades now, and studies have led to some big discoveries. So in the early 1970s, one of the most famous ones, John O'Keefe, a neuroscientist at the University College London, he discovered place cells. And that's something that we hear a lot in the neuroscience field. They are the cells that fire based on specific locations. So if a rodent goes to a part of its little maze, there are certain cells that will fire. And then if the rodent goes to another part of its cage, a different set of cells will fire.
0: Right. So there's a group of cells in my brain right now that is firing for the podcast studio, same as yours, that are going off right now. And when we go back out into the office, different ones are going to fire that are associated with specific places.
1: Right. And then a few decades after that, there was another famous discovery. May Britt Moser and Edvard Moser of the Norwegian University of Science and Technology, they found something called grid cells, which is a little bit more complex. And they are cells that kind of create a coordinate system for the brain. They fire in hexagonal grids. So if the rodent will hit one of the points of the hexagon, neurons in all six points will fire. So then it creates this more complex coordinate system. And the discovery of place cells and grid cells together actually led to a Nobel Prize for the scientists who worked on them.
0: Right. So we have a sense of specific locations. We have a sense of a grid, like a grid overlaid on a map, right? We can imagine that there is a sense of how different places are connected to each other. But there's an element missing, right, from how we get from that to navigation, which is...
1: knowing where you are in space isn't enough to get you somewhere.
0: Okay.
1: You also need to know what direction you're going.
0: Right.
1: And facing.
0: And you mentioned this concept earlier, the head direction cell. But let's explain what that is.
1: So these cells, they don't really care where the animal is in space, but these cells fire based on the direction that the animal's head is facing. It's sort of like a compass, if you think about it, but it's not magnetic. It's a compass in the sense of like certain cells will fire based on which direction the animal is facing. So if it happens to be facing northeast, there's a certain set of cells that will fire. But if the animal turns in the opposite direction, then another set of cells will fire. They call it the ring attractor network, and it's filled with head direction cells. When you see it in papers and whatever, they usually represent it as a ring, but it's not actually a ring. It's just a network of cells. Actually, weirdly enough, though, in fruit flies, they found that it was in this ring shape.
0: A literal ring of cells.
1: Okay.
0: But when I got out of the subway the other day and I was going in the wrong direction, I thought I was traveling east. I was traveling west. I don't have an absolute sense of direction, right? So you said it'll fire when we face northeast, for example. But we don't always know which direction northeast is. So it's not like a magnetic compass in that sense. Can you explain a little bit about how that ring attractor connects with the compass points as we know them?
1: Yes. So it's not that we know where northeast is. I have no idea sitting in this room where northeast is. But you're right. These cells do have to anchor on something in our environment to be able to give us a sense of direction. So that's where this study comes in. And all of the research on head direction cells so far has looked into various hypotheses for what these cells might be anchoring to. And scientists think that it's landmarks. And this has been shown in the lab. And in the new study, this is now shown on an island.
0: Okay. So when we say landmarks, that means that when I saw the street sign and realized I was going in the wrong direction, then my ring attractor network was able to reorient so that I knew which direction was which, roughly speaking.
1: Exactly. And just as a disclaimer here, the head direction cells hasn't been discovered in humans. We think they exist in humans, but it's not been fully proven yet.
0: But we know they exist in some of our lab animals,
1: right.
0: Mice and fruit flies.
1: Exactly. We know they exist in rodents and fruit flies and bats and some others.
0: So we don't know if humans have head direction cells. We suspect that they do. It would make a lot of sense for us to have that because we're able to navigate our environments and we have place cells and we have grid cells. How do we know about the head direction cells in lab animals, for example? Like, when were these discovered?
1: Head direction cells were discovered in the 80s by Jim Rank, a neuroscientist at the State University of New York downstate in Brooklyn. It was actually an accidental discovery. He wasn't looking for anything like that. He was looking at place cells and what happens when information from place cells leaves the hippocampus, which is the area that they're typically found. And that's when he discovered these cells that were not firing based on where the animal was in its environment, but they were firing based on where the animal was facing. So then after that, neuroscientists have done a lot of work trying to characterize these cells and figure out what they were anchoring to and how they were working really as a compass. But the problem is that a lot of these studies have only been done in confined lab environments. Mm-hmm, so they're small. There's not much going on in them. If you think about a regular environment, there's so much going on around us all the time. There's landmarks, but like when we're navigating the streets, you know, you have to avoid so many things and you have to be able to walk in certain directions without bumping into people and without falling into a puddle and be able to turn at the correct points and look out for a cyclist. There's just, it's just a lot. In the

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1: Tunnel system at the Wiseman Institute where they had bats navigate kind of a bigger environment than what you would find in the lab. But then even that to him didn't feel like enough. He was hoping for an outside environment where he could study navigational cells. So he had this idea of finding an island to be able to do that.
2: Yes, like a natural laboratory. Islands are often used in that capacity.
1: Islands are confined to a point, so it's not a crazy place where they wouldn't be able to find the bats again. And the island that they found, called Latham Island, is uninhabited. It's pretty barren. There's not too many variables, but still, it's a natural environment and a place where they were able to test this out in the wild for the first time.
2: So we have bats. Presumably, there's some mechanism that records data from their brains. And then that data can then be mapped onto where the bats flew around on the island. Does that sound right?
1: Yes. So they implanted microwires into the brains of Egyptian fruit bats to record neural activity. And the wires were connected to a data logger, which stored the data. And basically, they brought the bats to this island and had them fly while they were recording neural data and also recording their locations. At the end of every night, they would recapture the bats to download the data to figure out the activity of what the head direction cells were doing. I should also say that this was a new environment for the bats. This was also interesting from that angle in that the bats were learning to navigate a brand new environment.
2: Right, right. So we could see how the head direction cells could orient to a new space.
1: Exactly.
2: Right, okay.
1: So on the first couple of nights, as the bats were exploring, their head direction cells fired crudely, but they did start to fire for like very specific directions, but they were still kind of like off a little bit. I hesitate to use south and north and west and east because it's not magnetic, but
2: right.
1: Just imagining a set of cells firing north, they would maybe fire north a little bit, but then like slightly fire a little bit to the left side of north, to the right side of north.
2: Yeah, it's almost less that it's firing to north, but that it's firing toward a certain part of the island, right?
1: Exactly.
2: It happens to be in the north, but it's in that direction.
1: Yeah. And then they found, you know, after a couple of days, the cells really anchored onto these specific directions. And this was cool to see because in the lab studies, there were two contrasting hypotheses for these cells. One of them was called the global compass hypothesis, and the other was called the mosaic hypothesis. And the idea, or what scientists are trying to figure out, is that whether these head direction cells, no matter where the bat is on the island, whether the same subset will fire for the same direction. And if it does, then that would be the global compass hypothesis. And if it doesn't, that might be the mosaic. The mosaic would be like if I am facing you right now and a certain subset of my head direction cells are firing, but then I leave this room and I face you again in that same direction, but outside,
2: mm-hmm.
1: but then another subset of head direction cells might fire for them.
2: Right. The idea being that once our brain internally maps our environment, a space, is it always firing the same group of cells for what corresponds to one of the cardinal directions, to northeast or whatever it is? Or are the cells reorienting when we move between environments and they're not necessarily firing for the same direction every time?
1: Right, exactly.
2: Okay, so what did they find on the island with the bats?
1: On the island with the bats, they found that the cells were really faithful to their directions. So they found evidence for this global hypothesis. And, you know, it was pretty strong because the bats couldn't see every part of the island from where they were flying. So it wasn't like they could have a single orientation and then the internal map would know exactly where they were. It was like the bat was in different environments, as if I had walked out of this room and couldn't see you anymore. And the cells continued to fire in the same directions as they were, no matter where the bat was on the island. It was also really clear when they were studying these bats that the cells weren't anchoring to celestial cues. That's something that they

0: looked at because the cells weren't changing their directions based on where the stars were in the sky or where the moon was.
1: So the landmarks were down on the island, not in the sky.
0: So like landmarks, you could think of like the coastline or like the tents that the researchers had set up. That's what they think the bats were anchoring to because it wasn't celestial cues and it wasn't magnetism.
1: Right. And they really found that the landmarks formed a continuous map of the island that was then mapped directly to that ring attractor network so that the bats had a continuous sense of which direction they were traveling in.
0: Right, exactly. But this was still a confined space. It was still an island. So it's unclear whether this would hold true if it was a larger area or, say, if the bats were then taken somewhere else in the world.
1: As you said before, we don't know that humans have head direction cells. We don't know that we have ring attractor networks like these lab animals do. But there's a really good reason to think that our brains operate in a really similar fashion. And we do definitely have a quote-unquote sense of direction, like
0: exactly.
1: a lot of other creatures do. So what this is saying to us is that as we go into, say, a new environment, we walk into an office or we walk out of the subway in New York City in an unfamiliar place. What we're doing is we're writing neurons for the place that we're in, right? These place neurons that fire when we're in a specific location. Our brain is setting up a grid that covers that space so that we understand spatially how things within it are connected. And then, and this is where this comes in, right? We're finding landmarks that our brain is then able to connect with our sense of direction so that this particular group will fire when we're facing in a direction that our brain corresponds with, whatever, north, northeast. We're scanning this environment, we're establishing these landmarks and building this mental map of our space that's sophisticated enough so that when I walk a block away and the landmarks aren't there anymore, I still have a sense of which way is north.
0: Exactly. And there's still a lot of open questions on this. The biggest one being that we still need to prove this exists in humans or something similar to it exists in humans.
1: Yeah. And then where all that like inbuilt flexibility and anticipation comes from.
0: Right. There's also individual differences. We were talking about at the beginning of this, how is your sense of direction? Like there's some people who are so good at finding their way and then others who are just not. So like where does that variability come from?
1: Absolutely. And I have to believe that it's different for us now than it was for people who, for whom the direction you're walking is like life or death, right?
0: Totally.
1: So throughout human history, you're more in touch with where the sun is at any given time or the stars at night. So I think that there's obviously our own sense of direction and the way that we navigate the world is changing. I think it's changing now that we have phones in our pockets that have these maps in them. I know that I've pulled out my phone and not been facing the direction my phone is telling me that I am and convinced the phone is wrong. Turns out I'm wrong. Sometimes the phone's wrong. It's very strange.
0: Oh, yeah. Especially in a big city like New York. I always see people, including me, who hold the Google Maps and try to kind of move around, first turning left and then turning right and trying to reorient themselves, really.
1: Yeah.
0: And this is even if you're not using Google Maps, it's just telling that if you get out of a subway station that you don't know, then you're pretty much lost until you can learn those landmarks around you. So then you can anchor the system to it. And
1: right.
0: then the next time you do it, it becomes a lot more familiar and you have the correct directions that you should be walking in.
1: Yeah, it's getting our internal map to kind of snap into focus with the landmarks that we see around us, which is really cool. I love these stories that give some insight into the way that our brains are working all the time in ways that we don't necessarily notice. Well, thanks for explaining this to us, Yasmin, and thanks for coming on the show.
0: Thanks for having me.
1: Yasmin, before we let you go, we always like to get a recommendation from our guests. What's exciting your imagination this week?
0: Sure. I recently read a piece in The New Yorker by Margaret Talbot that discussed a new book called Island at the Edge of the World, The Forgotten History of Easter Island. And it's by Mike Pitts. And it's sort of a retelling of the history of Rapa Nui, which is the Polynesian name for the island. And it kind of knocks down these mythical and incorrect tellings that have pervaded the history of that island and the people that live there. And this is a new telling, and the book review in The New Yorker did a really good job explaining what the story

0: was. So I'm very excited to go back and actually read the book.
1: Easter Island was always held up as this classic case of ecocide, where the natives had deforested their island to build their giant statues. But as always, that story is much more complicated. So we will check that out. Thanks.
0: Sure.
1: Also on Quanta this week, you can read the next in our new series of essays, this one by science writer Phil Ball, about the meaning of quantum mechanics, and another story about the special conditions that can make electrons flow like water. We're going to leave you today with a sound that was likely familiar to the scientists who were on Latham Island, the vocalizations of Egyptian fruit bats. These were recorded as part of a 2016 study from Tel Aviv University.

0: 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We'd love to hear from you. 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I'm Quanta's editor-in-chief, Samir Patel. 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

0: It's half past the hour. You're listening to Metropolitan Public Radio. I'm Guy Gartner-Todd. Normally, we report the news, but lately our station has been entangled in a scandal involving the vigilante known as the Troll. The role of one of our reporters, Shelby Siegel Schwartz, has been hotly debated in the press and every nook and cranny of social media. But she hasn't had a chance to tell her side of the story, at least not until now.
1: It's me, Shelby Siegel Schwartz. As you know, I work for Metropolitan Public Radio. I've interviewed some intimidating people. I've been in a few dangerous situations, but nothing scares me more than you. It's ridiculous. I should have a thick skin. My job is to put myself out there publicly. My audience is my corrective. I'll get maybe 3 nice comments on one of my stories, but then that one mean comment will depress me for days. Or I'll be angry. You don't see me as someone doing a job. You see me as the bad guy. This whole mess started about a few months ago. I was assigned to do a bunch of stories on the Troll. All we knew back then was that he was harassing powerful people. A Wall Street bank that was responsible for the crash found its office destroyed. All its secret information was put online. We all felt so helpless and confused back then. The only people I could interview were eyewitnesses and construction workers.
2: At 7 a.m. this morning, Sean Williams was clearing rubble near 53rd Street and 6th Avenue.
3: It's great for me because I get paid overtime. So I hope they keep on fighting.
2: The Troll has never been seen or caught on video. Some eyewitnesses say he is literally an invisible man. But someone knows how to find him. For the last few nights, the Troll has been on the run from a group of men wearing ski masks. They've been fighting in the sky, sometimes 40 stories up. That's been a headache for residents like Jenny Chung.
4: It was about 8 o'clock. There was a huge crash against the window. These two guys came in afterwards, and it looked like they were punching the air. I couldn't figure out what was going on. It was crazy. And I'm, of course, screaming, and then they were gone.
2: But the Troll doesn't seem deterred. Yesterday, he trashed the Long Island mansion of Lexi Lubanovich while the real estate mogul was away on business. For Metropolitan Public Radio, I'm Shelby Siegel Schwartz. I was proud of the work I did in the newsroom, but I really wanted to do something in depth, something that made people stop their cars and listen. My dream was to get a story on your country with the Amal Nadkarni.
5: Russians in New York. For 100 years, they came here with little money, just a dream to have a better life. Now, a new breed of Russian oligarchs is coming to America with a lot of money and dreams that may be nightmares for some. I'm Amal Nadkarni, and this is Your Country.
2: I pitched so many stories to Your Country. They rejected them all, but their senior editor wrote really nice rejection letters. I'd seen Amal around the station. The first time I ever talked to him, I was tracking a piece.
6: Every morning, Joe Flack gets up early.
5: Nope, sorry, thought the studio was free.
6: It is. I mean, my time expired. It's so hard to sound natural, you know? Well, I guess you don't have that problem.
5: Not really.
6: Amal, if I could get an interview with the Troll, would you consider putting it on your show?
5: Can you get an interview with him?
6: I don't know. I can try.
5: Well, you should pitch us something personal. We like those stories.
6: God, those make me cringe. Sorry.
5: It's okay. Cringing is good. It means you cared.
6: I'm interviewing Lexi Lubanovich tomorrow. Any advice?
5: My last exposé didn't exactly leave him quaking in his boots.
6: You won a Peabody for it.
5: I was just preaching to the choir.
6: What? Come on.
5: He's slippery and charming.
6: Okay. Thanks.
0: Real estate mogul Alexei Lubanovich can't catch a break. Last week, the Troll destroyed his home on Long Island. Now protesters are blocking construction of his new billion-dollar football stadium in the Bronx. Metropolitan Public Radio's Shelby Siegel Schwartz has the story.
2: Luisa Gonzalez skipped work to come protest today.
7: So I lose a few hungry bucks. Yeah, he destroyed the character of this neighborhood. He has to know that we are angry.
2: Does Alexei Lubanovich care? Not so much.
6: Okay, I need to get your levels, so tell me what you ate for breakfast today.
8: My enemies.
6: I've got to stop this.
1: The comments I got for including that tape were off the charts. Queens 2000 wrote, "How does Shelby Siegel Schwartz sleep at night?" Of course, my favorite was, "I'm never giving money to public radio again." For his part, Lubanovich was a pretty cooperative interview.
8: "I love New York. I love the energy. The city is always changing. If you don't like change, move to Iowa or some place like that."
1: As a New Yorker, I agree with that 100%. This next bit didn't make it into the newsroom piece, for good reason.
6: "I want to ask you about the troll."
8: "Why does he name himself this?"
6: "You know people who write nasty comments on the internet anonymously? They're called trolls."
8: "He names himself after these people."
6: "They can be intimidating."
8: "And you care what these people think?"
6: "Well, they're my listeners." "Also, I was overpraised by my parents, who thought everything I did was brilliant, so I tend to look to outside sources for confirmation. Blah, blah, blah, 10 years of therapy."
1: Why did I tell him that? I have no idea.
8: "Shelby Siegel Schwartz. Married?"
6: "Just hyphenated, like a lot of public radio reporters."
8: "I have noticed this on your radio station, the multiple names. You're very funny. I had no idea you were this funny from your newsroom voice."
1: Charming and slippery. Although he did give me his cell phone number. If I had any more questions, I think that's why he gave me a cell. I decided that if I was going to get an interview with the troll, I had to be one step ahead. So I downloaded a police scanner app. I'm in East Midtown right now. Police cars are surrounding the Lubanovich headquarters. I can't get through, so I'm going to climb this fire escape. Okay, so I have there's these two guys, and they're wearing these rocket-propelled boots. They're on the roof of this building, like on the 10th floor or something like that, 10 stories up. And they are holding on to somebody, and I can't see him clearly, but now they're flying with him. They're coming closer and closer. And... Ah, let me go! His suit had a reflective cloaking device. The only thing I could compare it to was driving toward a Frank Gehry building that shimmered with light.
9: "You shouldn't be here. It's dangerous."
6: Wait. Don't go. Please. I'm a radio reporter. I need to... Oh! God!
1: Not good enough for a mall show, but it made the morning news. As usual, the haters on the internet had it in for me. Queens 2000 called me the troll's girlfriend, quivering over a fancy suit. A lot of the comments were outright sexist. But the fact is, I got him on tape. No one had done that before. The next night, I got a text from someone asking me to meet them on the roof of the station. I was hoping it was the troll, and not one of those angry internet trolls. Testing. Testing. Hello? Hello?
9: "I'm right here."
6: Oh my God, you scared me. How can those men see you?
9: "They have heat-seeking goggles. I need you to be my emissary, to fill in the blanks for New Yorkers. They need to know I'm looking out for them."
6: "Dude, I can't be your press agent."
9: "You and I are very similar. We take down the bosses. We afflict the powerful. Comfort the afflicted."
6: "I don't afflict or comfort anyone, except my cat."
9: "I trust you."
5: Great interview, Shelby.
1: Thanks, Amal.
5: Your Country was produced by Guy Gartner Todd, Talia Simone Perez, and Zatanna Lee Morrison, with support
1: from the
5: Wayne Foundation.
1: Every time I finish a piece, the story runs through my head. I wonder what I could have done differently. In this case, I kept thinking about one phrase the troll used.
9: "We take down the bosses. We afflict the powerful and comfort the afflicted."
1: Taking down the bosses might seem like some kind of old-fashioned 1930s expression, but it's also a term to use for villains in video games. My ex was a gamer. So I thought maybe the troll is part of a guild. So I went online as a big, green, scaly troll.
10: "Watch out for the dragon." "Thanks. Nice to see another troll here."
11: "Elaine, you stink and you're ugly and your mom was thinking about your uncle when you were conceived."
12: "My pantaloons removed. I step into stealth mode, ready for an ambush."
11: "Ow! Elaine, you bitch!"
1: I cross-referenced the name Elaine with anyone working on cutting-edge tech in New York State.
6: Could you say your name?
13: Yeah, Dr. Elaine Kim. I work for the robotics lab at Syracuse University.
1: Dr. Kim thought I was doing a story on drones and how she's shrinking them down to the size of insects.
13: You know, I did an interview about this very subject for Amal Nadkarni's show a few years ago.
6: Really?
13: Mm-hmm.
6: I also read that you're doing research on cloaking devices.
13: I don't know where you got that information.
6: DARPA, the military's weird weapons research
13: department? I know what DARPA is.
6: According to their website, they commissioned your research.
13: That research was discontinued.
14: I didn't expect her to confess, but she did look worried. How worried? When I was driving back to the city, a massive, scary force landed on my car. The troll pulled me to the side of the road. He accused me of working with Lobanovich. Then, he grabbed me and flew me back to Dr. Kim. At this point, I did something a little unethical. I secretly turned on the recording app of my iPhone.
15: Are you out of your mind?
9: She is a journalist. She should join us on our crusade for justice.
15: Shelby, we are looking for justice. Do you want to join us?
10: I believe in accountability.
15: We make them accountable.
10: You developed this tech for DARPA. The taxpayer should know what it's being used for.
15: That is just a technicality.
9: Not the rocket boots. We stole those from Lobanovich.
15: He is not just a real estate developer. He is also an arms dealer.
10: I know. Heard the same show on Your Country.
9: This is Your Country, too.
10: You sound like a mall.
14: That's when I started putting two and two together.
10: You met Elaine when you did a story on her.
15: No.
10: You admitted on the show that you're a gamer.
15: No.
10: That's how you communicated in code through the guild.
9: If you tell a lie like that to your listeners, I will make your life a living hell.
15: What the f*** is that?
14: Lobanovich didn't come there by accident. I couldn't call the cops. They wouldn't believe me. But I could text the one person who could help me.
10: Okay, I'm in the helicopter with Lobanovich.
8: I think we're friendly enough. You can call me Lexi.
10: Is he still coming after us?
8: You know, he can't actually fly. His boots just make big leaps.
10: People are going to hate me. I'm going to take down two people who are beloved in the city. And once you know who he is, you're going to make his life a living hell.
8: I'll do my best.
10: I'll tell him I'll quit forever. I'll keep a secret. I'll move to another country.
8: You're not that type of person.
10: How do you know what type of person I am?
8: Hey, look. I'm in danger now, too. I got your text. You needed help. I hop in my helicopter. I fly over to help you. I came to you.
10: I'm dead. My career is over.
8: Shelby, let me give you some advice. Sometimes in life you get to be the good guy. Sometimes you have to play the bad guy. You never get to go through life being just one or the other.
10: Lexi, can you land this on the roof of the station?
8: Going down.
14: The troll was waiting for us. Lobanovich told me to run. Then he jumped into the arms of the troll. I thought he was crazy, but it made sense. Nabbing Lobanovich, even for a second, made the troll forget about me. I tried to get to the newsroom, but the door was locked from the fire escape. He dragged me down the hallway. I thought I'd end up dangling over Varick Street when the newsroom door finally opened. The newsroom staff is not exactly a brawny bunch, but they were enough to wrestle him to the ground. Finally, I took off his mask.
5: This is Your Country. I'm Amal Nadkarni. I have a pretty big confession to make. I might as well just come out and say it.
9: I am the troll.
5: This is not a joke, nor is this an apology. I felt for some time that my job is preaching to the choir. You're a wonderful, intelligent choir, but what's the point if arrogant people with too much power ruin everything for the rest of us, with no consequences?
9: So, I took things into my own hands.
14: You know what happened next. Amal was fired. I'm still working at the station. Many of you wish I were gone and Amal was still here. I don't envy the lawsuits he's facing, but I'd take his multi-million-dollar contract with SiriusXM any day. I came home last night to find my apartment completely trashed. A troll, a brand new troll, wrote profane things on my bedroom walls with my lipstick, calling me the whore of Lexi Lobanovich. My eyes are open when it comes to Lobanovich. I know he's not a good guy, but he's not all bad either. He wants to teach me how to eat your hatred, as he puts it. Queens 2000, my faithful online troll, asked, "How do you sleep at night?" I appreciate your concern, and I'm beginning to think it is concern. The answer is, I still don't.

0: The Troll was written and produced by me, Eric Malinsky. Mallory Kasdan played Shelby. Arun Rath played Amal. Eric Bergman played Lexi Labanovich. And Jen Kahn played Elaine Kim.
1: Hey kids, just gather around for business beat of the day. I'ma teach you some sounds. Okay, here's business beat of the day. Okay, kids, one more time. Now practice this at home, and I'll see y'all next time. Bye-bye.
2: When I first encountered the work of animation artist Sanjay Patel in California, I was blown away. Here were the Indian epics I'd grown up with, the Indian gods and goddesses coming to life in American pop culture. Big eyes and all, monkeys with their tails on fire, blue-skinned gods and golden goddesses. This is Sandeep Roy in Kolkata. Patel had what many would consider a dream job. He worked as an animation artist for Pixar, working on films like Ratatouille and Toy Story. But at night, he was turning the stories from Indian mythology into art.
3: I had to realize that I had to make a choice between my day job, which was increasingly something that just wasn't a source of passion, which was working on these Pixar movies, or my night job, which was, you know, retelling these myths and these stories from India, which I was very excited about.
2: Pixar even encouraged him to make his own short, rooted in his own personal story.
3: I told the bosses at Pixar that I'm leaving, that I'm going to quit to go do my art. They're like, hey, don't quit. You can do your art here. I'm like, no. Pixar doesn't make brown things.
2: But they did, for Sanjay.
3: This guy, Jim Morris, he was the president of Pixar. He still is. He's like, listen, I will let you develop anything you want for 6 months. If we don't like it, you could take it back. You could quit.
2: And that's how he made Sanjay's Super Team, about a boy who likes his superheroes on TV while his father rings a bell and worships Hindu gods and goddesses. That was, in fact, his own story. Growing up in a motel off Route 66 in California, bored with his father's gods and goddesses in the puja or worship room.
3: The truth was that me and my dad wanted me to do a puja, and I didn't want to do it. I was ignoring his shrine with all of his gods.
2: Sanjay's Super Team was released by Pixar, and the short won him an Oscar nomination.
3: I didn't win, but I was very torn about how to thank all the people that helped make the short film, as well as take the spotlight off of them and put the spotlight on an immigrant father and an immigrant mom.
2: After the short, the next step might have been his own Pixar feature.
3: I think the studio even offered, like, hey, would you want to develop a bigger project? And I think I said no.
2: That might sound really surprising, but Sanjay says he was nervous.
3: I was in a business, a very successful business called Pixar, that I was the first South Asian that got to make something there. You know, I think it was very scary to be the first, and I felt safer doing it at home alone.
2: And his body was feeling the strain.
3: I actually had to take a year off from work, and I had a corneal transplant in my left eye, and I had a year of where I couldn't work and I couldn't draw.
2: So after 20 years of Pixar, Sanjay Patel was ready for a new adventure. And this time he wanted to create a series of animation episodes that targeted preschoolers, that told stories to his kids about gods like Kartikeya and Krishna.
3: And they'll say like, oh dad, why does he look angry? Well, Kartikeya and Ganesha are having a fight here. And so there's an opportunity to talk about the stories.
2: And his new channel on YouTube, Ghee Happy Studio, tells the stories of gods and goddesses but reimagined as little children.
4: Hey!
2: And Sanjay Patel is making peace with the religion he once avoided.
3: You know, sort of my feeling was throughout my life as a kind of a lefty liberal artist, like religion really felt like a source of tension and conflict and a lot of just very highly problematic.
2: But now he has discovered you can also have fun. You can also be playful. And most importantly, you can make up your own rituals.
3: I think if there's any ritual in our house, it is storytelling.
2: And its mantra is, don't worry, be happy. This is Sandeep Roy in Kolkata.
4: I ride animals big and small. Instead of one, I can ride them all. Why settle for one when I can have the lot? One day a pizza, next a pony, then an ocelot. Let's say I need a ride to the sea. More than one's gonna happily agree to come up to my house and carry me. Cause that's how it's supposed to be. Riding an animal's like driving a car. It's just something you do when you need to go far. They're just to get you here from where you are. Like a bus, a bike, or a trolley car. I ride animals big and small. Instead of one, I can ride them all. A little jackrabbit or a big rhino. They get me where I need to go. But Krishna,
5: vahanas aren't just animal you ride. They're your best friend if they at your side. Your vahana's a perfect match for you, cause they like all the same things that you do.
4: They're more than a way to get around. This swan is the best.
6: This is Bird Note. Snowy owls are glamour birds. When some fly south from the Arctic to adorn fence posts and driftwood logs in the northern United States, people turn up in flocks to see them. But these owls are infrequent visitors to the lower 48, even in winter. Most snowy owls stay in the Arctic all year long, hunting through both the long hours of summer and the darkness of winter. So, what time of day do snowy owls hunt when they come south? Are they diurnal, or daytime hunters, or nocturnal ones? Where the big owls winter farther south, many hunt from dusk into night. During the day, they often stand on the same perch, snoozing on and off. But around sunset, the white-feathered hunters begin to appear restless, fluffing their feathers and gliding from perch to perch. As dusk sets in, these opportunists fly out to seek their prey, rodents and rabbits in the fields, ducks and shorebirds along the coasts. They will even fly out over the water to take sleeping seabirds. Have you seen a snowy owl in your neck of the woods? Share a photo on our Facebook page at Bird Note Radio. For Bird Note, I'm Mary McCann.
7: It's hard to remember now. Natan Brown isn't sure what year it was, but she was 8 years old.
8: Yeah, I don't remember. I just know that I kept on telling my mom I had headaches. And we went to the hospital, but then the doctor said it's just because they thought I was dehydrated or something.
7: She wasn't dehydrated. The headaches kept coming. One day at school, Brown fell down the stairs. They took her to the emergency room. Her mother, Dolores Lilly, says that's when they found the tumor.
9: Tell me what that was like for you.
10: Devastating. Scary. Really scary. You hear cancer and you think death.
7: It was brain cancer. Lily says her daughter didn't come home after the tumor was discovered. She went immediately into intensive care. She had surgery a week later, then chemo. The treatment went on for 4 years. Lily says her daughter made friends at the hospital. They'd race up and down the halls clutching their IV poles. But if you have brain cancer, and your friends all have brain cancer, death will become a part of your life. Lily remembers the friends her daughter lost. She remembers the funerals.
10: And that was really devastating for her because she thought, oh my God, I have brain cancer. And I remember her crying to me and saying, am I going to die? And you don't have an answer for that, you know.
7: Natan Brown did not die. She beat cancer. But that wasn't the end. Next, she had to beat bullying.
10: She got bullied a lot because of her hair. Because her skin was really, really dark from being burnt from the radiation. kids can be really cruel.
7: It was so bad, Lily decided to change schools. That didn't end the bullying, but it helped. Then a few years ago, Brown started going to her neighborhood boys and girls club, known as the Seedman Center.
8: That's where I help at. Help. Sometimes I help. Sometimes.
7: She showed me around last week. She's become a leader at the Seedman Center. I first met her at a ceremony where she'd been named a finalist for the citywide Boys and Girls Club Youth of the Year Award, in part for how she interacts with other kids.
11: Like, I've seen this. When she sees kids bullying other kids, she does say, "Hey, guys, stop that. That's not cool."
7: Ken Reed directs the educational program at the Seedman Center. He says Brown has a special quality.
11: It's like you can kind of tell everybody has their own struggles. But then there are certain soldiers in life that have been hit a little bit differently than other people. And it does bring out a different type of quality in them where it's like, I'm not going to give up as easy. You know, I'm not going to quit as easy because I beat the odds. Like, she beat death.
7: This May, Natan Brown will graduate from high school. Next year, she's hoping to go to a trade school.
12: Like, what do you want to do?
8: To go to college, I want to be a nurse or help kids with child care.
12: Why do you want to do that?
8: Child care, I love kids. And I babysit all my cousins.
12: Why do you want to be a nurse?
8: Because all the things I have been through when I had cancer.
7: All the things she's been through will make it harder. Her cancer treatment has lingering effects. She struggles with memory. She struggles with balance and coordination. But she has overcome challenges before. College will just be the next chapter. With State of Opportunity, I'm Dustin Dwyer, Michigan Radio News.
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15: It's hard to do politically, but compared to, you know, giving women the vote or ending slavery, like, it's not. We've solved harder problems.
16: This is your host, Suki Wessling, and this is a mini babble. 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Cindy has spent a career at the EFF fighting for everyone's right to privacy and freedom of speech on the internet, and she's won. Her legal memoir, Privacy's Defender, details her role in arguing three seminal cases that set the stage for the internet we have today.
17: It's River to River from IPR News. I'm Ben Kiefer. There are a handful of lawyers in American history whose cases you and I benefit from every day without knowing their names. Cindy Cohen may be one of them. She grew up in central Iowa, moved to San Francisco, fell in with a crowd of early internet hackers, and ended up arguing, successfully, that computer code is protected speech under the First Amendment.
16: That's impressive, but it's not radical to say that as much as most of us value our privacy and freedom of speech, the open nature of the internet has come with its problems. Cindy is the first to admit that there is real harm being done, often anonymously, in the name of free speech. And this harm falls disproportionately on women and other vulnerable populations. Cindy argues that it's important to focus first on the necessity of internet privacy.
15: The reason I think privacy is important is because privacy is a way that people with less power can have a zone of protection from people who have more power. It's also the way that people organize to make change. Every public fight for social justice in the United States has needed to have a private space for it to grow. And, you know, in my lifetime, we've watched gay rights, for instance, go from something that really people had to talk about in private because it was not popular and people could, you know, literally be attacked for standing up for these things to the place where, you know, hopefully we can keep it. But the United States Supreme Court has recognized gay marriage and gay people have rights that are much closer to what they deserve than they had when this started out.
16: Cindy Cohen points out that it's been the lack of privacy that has allowed states to curtail women's right to reproductive decision making.
15: The stories are horrific, right? There's a woman in Nebraska who is serving 2 years in prison for having a conversation over Facebook messages with her daughter to help her daughter get an abortion. If that communication had happened on a more private channel rather than Facebook Messenger without encryption, she might not be in jail today. I mean, these are literally, you know, this isn't like an abstract, I wish I had a little more privacy moments. This is actually about people's security and people's ability to live their lives.
16: She also argues that depending on the government to write workable privacy protections is not always the best approach.
15: Well, I mean, I actually think that they're willing to wade in some really unfortunate ways. There are people whispering in their ears on the other side about, you know, why us not having privacy is great. And we have to explain why us having privacy and control is better than a world in which the corporations have all this control. So, you know, I don't like that sometimes that takes Congress to a standstill. And it's definitely the case for comprehensive privacy legislation that by the time it gets in front of Congress, it's been watered down so much it's not even good. You know, the last thing that was proposed federally for a comprehensive privacy protection was worse than what we have in California right now. Just because they call it privacy doesn't mean that it's privacy. But we have to keep pushing because otherwise we're just surrendering to this surveillance state.
16: As a firm defender of the First Amendment right to free speech, Cindy says that when we allow government to curtail some speech, they often go after the speech that many of us feel should be protected.
15: People who are seeking reproductive assistance need access to information, and we're seeing increasing censorship of that information by the sources that people normally go to, whether that's social media or even private websites. EFF just did a big report about censorship of reproductive information, and we found that even though the terms of a lot of these companies would, on their surface, mean that this information is available, and of course it's First Amendment protected, people were having access problems.
16: She also argues that because different communities don't share the same values, one person's free speech is another person's idea of grooming.
15: What they're trying to do is to say age appropriate for anything that might be harmful to kids. And that's a much broader term, and it includes things where I don't think everybody agrees. You know, if you talk to conservative people, they don't think having access to LGBTQ content or trans content, they think that harms kids. So I think that the thing that we're fighting now with a lot of the age gating is this idea that some stuff is harmful to kids, and that's a much broader category, and it's why EFF is so concerned and think it's a really bad idea. Because if we don't have a shared agreement about what's harmful to kids, then you're just handing a censorship tool to people.
16: Cindy Cohen also points out that not only do corporations often follow the government's lead to censor what many might see as the wrong free speech, but we can't depend on everyone to have the same definition of inappropriate images.
15: We've spent years trying to help women who have breastfeeding forums continue to have their forums when they get flagged for nudity because somebody's taking a picture and saying, like, she's not latching, how does this work, or I've got this, you know, rash or something, what does this look like, and they get flagged as pornography.
16: Cindy Cohen also argues that online abuse isn't a new thing. It's an extension of the problems that vulnerable people in our society face already.
15: We took an offline problem where women's protection and women's protection from abuse was not handled seriously by law enforcement and people in power, and we moved it over into the online world, and we're experiencing the same kind of situation in which people whose job it is to help protect us and keep us safe from abuse are rotten at it in the offline world, and they're rotten at it in the online world. Like, women have had to publish under pseudonyms for years, right, because of things like that. So I think that, you know, one of the problems is there's just not very much recourse offline or online to people being harassed. Your ability to come after an abuser and get them to stop is, the tools are not great, right? And they need to be better. Like, you need to be able to get a restraining order against someone for online behavior and have it stick. And again, the problem of restraining orders not working very well is not an online problem. It's a problem in general of the way our society is slanted against these kinds of, you know, in ways that protect this kind of abuse.
16: Cindy Cohen and the Electronic Frontier Foundation see the worst abuses happening on platforms owned by corporations and run for profit. These corporations have developed what she calls a surveillance business model, sacrificing the needs and desires of the platform's users in the pursuit of profit.
15: The other thing that we believe strongly in is having a multitude of places where you can speak and participate. So if one isn't serving you, you can go somewhere else without losing your whole community. Part of the reason why EFF is very supportive of some of the communities like Mastodon or Blue Sky or other kinds of communities that are not corporate controlled and have a surveillance business model is to let people be able to build communities that serve them rather than being, you know, stuck in these huge communities where there's a lot of abusers.
16: And to those who say we could fix the problem like they have in Australia by forcing people to register in order to take part in social media, not so fast, Cindy says. Anonymity is not the fundamental issue.
15: They have done scientific research about anonymity, and we have a gigantic example in front of us, which is Facebook, right? Which requires real names. People aren't nicer to each other. This idea that anonymous speech allows people to be meaner to each other or to harass people more isn't actually borne out by the research.
16: Cindy Cohen and EFF are hopeful that they can convince governments to take online harassment seriously. Rather than curtailing people's right to free speech and privacy, get more serious about going after offenders in the real world.
15: Right now, we have people who harass with impunity. It's not actually all that hard to find most of them. I mean, the number of people who can legitimately handle being untraceable online if they're engaging in a campaign in harassment, it's very small. It's that they're not being caught. It's that nobody's trying to catch them. It's that the cops say, oh, there's a VPN. There's nothing I can do. Of course there is. When they're trying to go after drug dealers, they can go past a VPN, right? Like, so I just think it's a problem of will and enforcement and not a problem of the technology.
16: Cindy says we need to never lose sight of what we've gained from a free internet.
15: EFF does human rights work all around the world. The ability to sneak information out of a repressive government and using anonymity, VPNs, tools like Tor, it saves lives. We wouldn't know the things we know about the Taiwanese fight for freedom, Tibet. We work with a lot of Chinese democracy people. Now we've got people in Ukraine. We've got people in Gaza. We've got people, I mean, all over the world, Sudan, people all over the world who need to get information out of very scary places where there is official censorship. They need these tools and they rely on these tools. And if we decide that, you know, because cops aren't willing to investigate harassment, we're going to get rid of these tools, it's not the right move to remove anonymity from everybody because some people misuse it.
16: Cindy Cohen of the Electronic Frontier Foundation says that there is hard work ahead, but freedom is always worth fighting for.
15: You know, John Perry Barlow once told me, no one gives you your rights, you have to take them. And I think that's a lot of my framing about it. We have a lot of work to do. But I do think that in some ways we've kind of metastasized a lot of the benefits that the internet gave us, and we're sometimes only focused on the problems. And it's not like the problems aren't there, but it's also not like the benefits aren't there. And what we need is all of these tools to work for us. And they can. If we can get rid of this surveillance business model, I think we can shrink a lot of things down to a better problem. That's not hard to do. I mean, it's hard to do politically, but compared to, you know, giving women the vote or ending slavery, like it's not, we've solved harder problems.
16: Thanks to Cindy Cohen, retiring executive director of the Electronic Frontier Foundation, for sharing her perspective. Find show notes and listen to the full interview at BABBLERY.com. 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
3: The River Valley High Mustangs in southwest Michigan near the town of Three Oaks have lost 18 football games in a row. But it's not just the number of consecutive games the Mustangs have lost. It's how soundly they have been beaten. The past two seasons, River Valley has been outscored by its opponents a total of 949 points to 38. Producers Dan Collison and Elizabeth Meister, who recently moved about a mile from River Valley High, attended the Mustangs' last game of the season to see how the team and their fans are holding up under such adversity.
4: Good evening, ladies and gentlemen. Welcome to the final game of the 2005 season here at River Valley High School.
5: Heavenly Father, we thank you for our opportunity tonight to come here and play the game of football.
6: My name is Dave Laylock. I am the head football coach at River Valley High School in Three Oaks, Michigan. This is our ninth last game of the season against Cassopolis.
5: We pray, dear Lord, that there are no injuries and that we are allowed to play to our full potential the entire 48 minutes.
6: River Valley hasn't won a game since 2003, I believe.
7: It stops now. The whole River Valley mystique stops now. We take our step forward now.
6: My number one goal would be, obviously, to score. We haven't scored since the third week of the season.
7: Get your hands up here, boys.
8: Guys, forget the score tonight. They get hit.
7: I love it. I love it. All you got on three.
8: One, two, three. All you got.
7: Let's go, boys. Let's go.
8: Let's go, boys.
7: Make us proud. Seniors up front. Lead us out.
4: Here they come, ladies and gentlemen. Your 2005 River Valley Mustangs.
9: My name is John Jackson. I'm a sophomore at River Valley, and I am the quarterback for the Mustangs. In the beginnings of the games, we'll just get each other so psyched up about the game that we just think we're unstoppable.
8: One, two, three, Mustangs!
9: That's one of the best feelings I've ever had, actually. You just think that you're on top of the world.
7: Hey, nice return here. Let's go.
8: Get kicked!
4: Williams' kickoff fielded by Boersma. Looks like a fumble on the play. Cassopolis ball.
9: Then you go out there. One thing bad happens, and we're so used to bad things happening to us that we all just put our heads down and just turn away and just almost give up.
10: River Valley fumbles the kickoff. Typical the way the years been rolling.
4: There's the ball carrier in for the Cassopolis touchdown.
10: My name's Doug Kill. My son Tom is a sophomore. He sustained a shoulder injury, which he had to have surgery for, so hopefully he'll be back next year to play.
4: Cassopolis, River Valley yet to have possession of the ball.
10: That's pretty typical of what they've been doing on us all year, is running to the outside. They know our weaknesses.
6: We're very slow. That's our biggest weakness. And every now and then we've run across teams that are very fast.
10: And it goes to end around again for another 60-yard touchdown.
4: Harris, the ball carrier, in for the Ranger touchdown.
6: We got mostly freshmen and sophomores with a handful of juniors. We only have three seniors.
4: Brings our score to Cassopolis, 22. River Valley yet to score.
6: The fact that I'm the fourth head coach in 4 years makes it tough because kids don't keep coming out because they don't know who's going to be here.
11: My name is Wayne Warner. I'm the assistant principal and athletic director for River Valley School District. Part of the reason might be that our enrollment here has been dropping, primarily because of economic conditions.
12: I'm Kelly Boersma. My son Dallas is a junior. He's number 81.
4: Boersma, the ball carrier.
12: This area, when I was a kid, there were, I can't even count how many huge manufacturing plants, Gast, Weldon, Allis Chalmers, and everybody's dad worked at a factory, and that's gone. You know, the jobs just aren't here, and people aren't going to come here and bring their family here.
11: Also, the older kids, I guess, after getting beat up a couple of years, have chose not to come out.
12: Well, they scored again.
4: Rangers in for the touchdown.
9: Well, I think part of the reason is people see what happens on Friday nights.
4: Which is our score, 30-0.
9: They don't want to be a part of that, and they're kind of scared about going out.
11: And we do have some players that used to play football who are now playing soccer.
13: I think there's a lot of moms that don't want to see their sons hurt. And so they get them in soccer because they think they're going to get hurt less in soccer.
14: That hurts right there.
13: Worse than that. My name is Rick Snyder, and I have a son, Dan, who's a freshman. who broke his hand in practice, so he's sitting on the sidelines.
14: I got a bad feeling about your wrist. My name is Julie Legault, and I'm a certified athletic trainer. Which is worse, that or that?
15: That.
14: We had two big knee injuries, and then we've lost one or two kids each week, and when you don't have many kids to start out with, that's a lot.
10: It's kind of anguishing to watch your kids take a beating week after week after week.
12: My brother, Andrew Beck, was injured last week, as well as my nephew, and that's what led to the forfeit at halftime.
11: I think the score was 46-0 at halftime, and we had key players injured, and we had a couple other students with illness, and then on top of that, we would have to play freshmen.

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1: 6-0.
2: It's only the first quarter, oh my gosh.
1: Yeah.
2: Coming up on 2 years in a row now, just getting my butt kicked in football. It's just getting kind of old for a lot of the younger guys. Including myself, we get low self-esteem, and if things go wrong like that, we're not used to being able to just pop them back up from it. So we kind of let that get to our heads.
3: Brings your score to Cassopolis 46, River Valley yet to score.
4: You know, even their fellow classmates, many of them don't come to the ball game. So you're out there by yourself, you know, in many cases.
2: I wouldn't want to come out either to see my school lose like that, but at the same time, you got to think about how we feel, and we're not just going out there to get our butts kicked. You know, we want to play the best that we can, and that's what we're trying to do.
3: 36 seconds left to go in the half. Cassopolis 68, River Valley yet to score. Please stick around for the halftime show with the River Valley High School marching band.
5: All right, everyone sit down and shut up. 68 points by halftime. All-time low. Congratulations.
6: I was tough on him, and a lot of it's emotion, but a lot of it is just I care about him. And one thing I never am going to do as a coach is go through the motions. And I tell him, it's not that I don't love him, but that's why I'm on him so hard.
5: I am sick of getting my butt kicked. Coach, talk to him for a minute.
7: Well, fellas, the bad news is the team that warmed up tonight didn't show up at game time. The good news is we'll be out of here about half an hour, and we'll have a nice ass-kicking to spend thinking about for the next 9 months. Again!
8: Last Friday night, you were in here crying. Right now, it looks like I ran over your cat. Or your dog, for those of you who like those. It looks like I ran it over with my car.
5: Gentlemen, get your heads up right now. Everyone look me in the eye.
6: We've told him from week one, don't feel sorry for yourself, because no one's going to feel sorry for you.
5: How do you want to be remembered? Now, let's get our heads up, get your helmets on. Let's go. Let's go. I don't care what happens between now and the end, as long as you give your all, which is all I've asked all night.
2: After he started yelling at us, came to put our heads together and just decided that if we were given 100%, then we needed to start giving 200% because what we were given just wasn't enough.
5: Bring it in. Get your hands up. Let's go. 1, 2, 3. Oh, yeah! Let's go. Let's go. Let's go.
9: Set the kick.
10: I don't know yet that they've learned anything except maybe to endure. At some point, hopefully, they will start as they grow. They'll start to gain confidence in themselves.
9: Quick hitter.
10: And learn that going through and persevering, they'll come out successful on the other end.
5: There you go, Dallas! Nice play!
11: I'm very proud of Dallas and all these boys. I don't know if I could do it. I don't know if I could come back to practice, do all the bear crawls and the, you know, push-ups and all the things they make you do, knowing that I'm going to get back out there and it's probably not going to go my way.
5: Because
11: I have waited for him to be frustrated to the point where he's like, you know, it's just not worth it. You know, a teenager, this is stupid, this is dumb. And he never says that, you know. He's always trying to think of a way to make it work and trying to think of a way to get across the goal line.
12: Oh, yeah, a lot of people talk to me about how if you're getting beat that bad, how would you keep going out there every week? But just to play the game. It's a great game.
13: Heart on three.
5: Heart on three. 1, 2, 3, heart!
14: Let's go, boys.
10: The team did play with a lot more heart in the second half.
5: Nice job, D!
10: And held Cassopolis to just 2 touchdowns.
15: Take it away!
5: Hey, we had an interception!
16: Bingo, bingo!
10: The Mustangs got their first interception in almost 3 years.
15: We won touchdown!
5: I just want a first down. We got our next 2 plays. Let's get a freaking first down. Let's go. All you got on three.
16: 1, 2, 3. All you got.
5: Let's go, Mustangs.
10: And with the clock winding down, the offense finally came to life.
3: Boss's pass complete to Zeiger for a Mustang first down.
10: You can't cheer for scores. You got to cheer for a first down.
15: Let's go, Mustangs.
17: Minute 34. About as deep in their territory as we've been all day.
2: People started getting their heads back up and realized that it was coming down to the end of the season, wanted to do something about it, so we just put in our statement.
5: Rocky block to the right, Martin block to the left. Ricky, get a step on the guy. Mitch, 1 step, throw it up. Let Ricky make a play on it.
18: Come on, Ricky! Run like the wind for us!
5: Come on, Ricky, yeah!

0: going on two. We're going to throw the fade, score a touchdown. Here we go.
1: With 38 seconds left to go in the game and the season, the Mustangs finally score.
2: Yeah!
1: We got our touchdown. They got beat pretty bad.
3: Your final score, Cassopolis 80, River Valley 6.
1: But for the first time all season, I see them. They're walking back with their heads up. They had a sense of accomplishment, and that's something to build on.
4: If we remember what we went through and how we felt after each and every one of those games losing by 50, 60 points to zero, then I think when we get a little older and start winning a couple games and ourselves, then we can show them that we're back and it's our time now.
3: And as always, please have a safe drive home. And once again, thank you for supporting high school athletics.
5: That's the story Friday Night Bites by Dan Collison and Elizabeth Meister, also known as Long Haul Productions.
6: This is Bird Note. Rosalie Barrow Edge famously said, "The time to protect a species is while it is still common." She was one of the 20th century's most outspoken advocates for birds and the creator of the world's first refuge for raptors. In the U.S., birds of prey were once fair game for farmers and sport hunters who believed that raptors were a threat to livestock. In 1929, Pennsylvania was one of several states that offered a cash reward for every goshawk killed. That drew bounty hunters to the Appalachian Mountains, where migrating eagles, falcons, and hawks died by the thousands. When Rosalie learned of the slaughter, she spearheaded a campaign to lease and later buy a ridgeline hunting ground that locals called Hawk Mountain. In 1934, newly hired game wardens made certain that raptors were no longer hunted for sport, but counted for science. Today, Hawk Mountain Sanctuary attracts hundreds of researchers and volunteers who work to ensure that birds of prey remain a common sight. For Bird Note, I'm Ariana Rimmel. This episode is dedicated to the memory of Nancy Nordoff, whose legacy of tenacious support for environmental conservation and opportunities for women will last for generations to come.
7: There's a couple things I want to say about speaking. One, the thing about sound is that it's physical. When I speak my words with my voice, they vibe out to you and touch you, vibrating into you and moving you. Two, sound is ethereal. It's in the air. It moves out to you, touches you, and then it moves on. There and then gone. Leaving just a sonic trace, a memory, thought, or story. That then resides inside you, maybe to be spoken again. Three. Sound dissipates, but never disappears. It gets absorbed into stuff, but it's all here, still in the universe. The sound waves spoken by our foremothers and far-off cousins are still here, still vibrating out into the universe. Because of the ethereal quality of speaking, it's hard to know when it started. But using elaborate systems of measuring phonemic diversity, we've got some estimates that about 350,000 years ago, we started talking in Africa. We started making sounds with each other, playing with this magical internal instrument, releasing ourselves from ourselves. and we kept doing it until our sounds gathered meanings, and those meanings got complicated, and those complications needed new sounds, and on and on till we were talking. Then around 3000 BCE, we started writing. So let me say some things about writing. 1. Writing lasts longer. Depending on what materials you're using and what the weather's like, your writing might last hundreds or thousands of years. 2. Writing is a reminder. It's going to last, so it's a tool for memory. Before writing, we spoke and sang our stories, held our histories in our heads. When we write them down, there's a shift, for sure. Our shared stories get privatized, owned, authored. What I'm wondering is, which really lasts longer? The written word can last for thousands and thousands of years, but the spoken word is still vibing out into the universe forever. You can burn a paper, but you can't burn a frequency. So is it better to bounce into the universe for eternity, or to live on a page, get held, get emailed, get stacked, get lost? And here's a funny thing. These words, these ones here, that I'm speaking, they're all of these things. I wrote them down on a computer, and now I'm reading them in my closet, into a microphone, and from here they're going to go back to the computer, to your computer. But they're also leaping out of that closet, riding their waves out of my apartment, out of Halifax, off the coast, and past the atmosphere. You're hearing them now. We're connecting, you and me, but I'm also connecting to infinity.
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1: Ah, okay.
3: So what would you put on your space travel mixtape?
1: Oh, man, that's a tough question. 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
1: Does it have to be a song from 1969?
3: No.
1: Maybe Bodak Yellow. Cardi B. Because I make money moves.
2: Joey Ramone's cover of What a Wonderful World.
3: Mm.
2: I think that would be powerful and stirring to see Earth orbiting below you while listening to such a positive song. Also, it used to be my phone's ringtone for when my wife called me, so it would prevent me from getting homesick.
1: Oh.
3: I'd probably play Who Runs the World.
1: Girls.
3: Girls.
2: Welcome to Airspace. This year marks the 50th anniversary of Apollo 11, which was, of course, the first moon landing. And today we're going to talk about music that made the trip to the moon and back, as well as music that's been played in space since then. The music of the cosmos, coming up next on Airspace, distributed by PRX. Brainstorming space mixtapes is fun and all, but we don't have to let our dreams be dreams. Listeners may know that there is an international space holiday that is held in hundreds of places and in very different ways around the world, but it all basically boils down to a space party, which is a really wonderful excuse to get together and listen to space songs. It's called Yuri's Night.
1: And it takes place every year around April 12th. On the anniversary of the first human ever to go into space. Who was that guy?
2: Yuri Gagarin.
1: That's right. He was a cosmonaut from the Soviet Union.
4: The Russians pushed a man across the threshold.
1: First guy to ever go into space and come back down alive.
2: Just to fly the flag, the anniversary also celebrates the first space shuttle flight, which took off on the same day 20 years later.
3: But what's really cool about this party in particular is that it happens... It's an international event.
1: Worldwide.
3: Right?
1: Like,
2: the most salient fact to know about Yuri's Night is that it does happen all over the world and that we have the biggest one here. It's the only thing you need to know.
3: How do you know it's the biggest?
2: I count.
3: So we all went to Yuri's Night here at the Air and Space Museum, which is probably not a surprise since we all work here and we kind of like it.
2: So we didn't just go for the actual party. You guys walked around and talked to some of the guests, right?
1: And can we set the scene a little bit? These were people in some pretty cool costumes.
3: Yeah, Yuri's Night isn't so much a costume party, but people are certainly encouraged to get dressed up in anything that they think might be really fun.
1: Everything from astronauts to aliens and satellite dishes on top of the head.
3: Yeah, so we had an opportunity with our assistant producer, Lizzie, to walk around and chat with other partygoers to find out what kind of music they would be excited to listen to if they were to get lucky enough to travel into space.
5: Oh, we are walking through the Air and Space Museum. It's Yuri's Night, and the place is packed with people who are ready to party. So we'll just go up this escalator. So we want to ask you a question. If you were going into space and you could take one song or one album, what would you take?
6: Greatest Hits by the Eagles. Seems like some ethereal floating around space music. And sing-along songs. I know it's cheap and cheesy, but floating in zero-G, why not?
7: So probably like something like disco or something more. Make me dance.
8: Have to have the Hamilton original cast album because I could listen to it over and over again.
9: Let's say I would bring April and Vista's album because they're super atmospheric and chill, and it would be very soothing, and I feel like they would be a great sound to listen to while I'm looking at the universe.
10: Jay-Z, Reasonable Doubt, his first album. it definitely has to be on there because it's gotten me on a lot of good road trips, so I guess it would work in space.
11: I would take some Beach Boys, like the original like Pet Sounds album, maybe a little bit of bluegrass, just in case I run into aliens. It's always good to like share our culture.
3: Those were the voices from Yuri's Night, recorded earlier this year.
1: And the astronauts from the Apollo program did carry music with them into space on cassette tapes. In case you're wondering, those tapes were then reused as for recording the astronauts' logs. So this was not, you know, extra weight that they were carrying.
2: This is during the Apollo era, so this is the late 1960s when cassette tapes were not to be taken lightly, not like the heyday in the 1980s.
1: Yeah, so this isn't like your Walkman that you had when you were in high school, if you're my age. This is more like, you know, something that if you were an audiophile back in the 60s or if you were, you know, doing a lot of interviews or something, you might have a cassette tape recorder, a portable cassette tape recorder.
2: What were some of the songs that the Apollo astronauts took with them to the moon? Were they immune from novelty? Were there puns aplenty?
1: Yeah, so, you know, they were not immune to novelty at all. So, for example, one of the bits of music that was on Neil Armstrong's mixtape was this really trippy theremin music from the 1940s called Music Out of the Moon.

0: A lot of the astronauts were into country western music, so there was a fair bit of that up there, in addition to Fly Me to the Moon.
1: That was Fly Me to the Moon?
0: Oh, yeah. I mean, come on. If you have a tape deck, you're going to take Fly Me to the Moon on the first flight to the moon, right? Like, that's just a gimme.
2: Fly me to the moon. Let me play up there with those stars.
3: Well, and some of it wasn't even music that they took up themselves, but music that Mission Control would play for them over the radio. And Fly Me to the Moon was one of those ones that Mission Control liked to play for the astronauts.
1: Because it was very punny.
3: It's very on the nose.
1: It is very on the nose. And what I think is really interesting is that there was a lot of astronauts, I think maybe who were more, as you would say, audiophiles or sort of bigger music fans that sort of made their own mixtapes. But there was a guy who was really kind of well known. He had sort of gotten this little cottage industry of making mixtapes for particular Apollo astronauts.
3: Mickey Kapp, NASA's mixtape maker. He was actually the one who put the music from the moon music on Armstrong's mixtape.
0: NASA had a mixtape maker in 1969.
1: Well, it wasn't so much that he was the mixtape maker hired by NASA, but Mickey Kapp actually worked for his father's record label and had lots of connections. And so after spending quite a bit of time with these different astronauts, he would get a sense of what kind of music they were really excited about. And he would put together these mixtapes for the astronauts who wanted to bring music but either didn't have the time or the sort of ambition to make their own mixtape.
0: So in addition to carrying music with them to the moon, the first astronauts who voyaged to the moon also inspired a fair bit of art themselves. Is that right?
3: Yeah, in fact, you know, one of my favorite bands is Jethro Tull, and a song that they released...
0: You don't say. You've never mentioned them on the show.
3: You know, it might come up every now and then. But yeah, in 1970, they released an album that had a song on it called For Michael Collins, Jeffrey, and Me, that was actually inspired by the story of that one member of the Apollo 11 crew who didn't set foot on the moon.
0: And that man's name?
3: Well, Michael Collins. It's in the title.
0: Who was also the first director of the National Air and Space Museum.
3: Oh, yeah. I heard about that place.
1: So, Matt, you actually...
0: Where we stand our scene.
1: So, Matt, you actually got the opportunity to interview Ian Anderson and actually talk to him a little bit about the writing of this song.
3: Yeah, so having this job finally paid off. I was able to talk to one of my childhood heroes and let him know, you know, that I was a big nerd about his band, and also ask him about this song and how it was written.
4: July the 20th of 1969, when Neil and Buzz set foot on the moon, I was actually enjoying a day off, having played the night before at the Kinetic Playground in Chicago with as an opening act for Led Zeppelin. At that point in time, I was... whatever I was, 25 years old, I couldn't possibly imagine what it would be like to be an astronaut then, or indeed now. But you try to have some empathy, is the word, for, you know, that situation. I thought there could be a song in this, but I won't make it about Neil and

0: my instinct and my sympathy and my general feeling of, I suppose, wanting to laud the perhaps unsung hero was to write a song for Michael Collins, and who I thought had probably about the loneliest job in the world, up there alone, and his two buddies, for whom he was ultimately incredibly responsible, were grabbing all the glory while he was perhaps the forgotten man. At least he had the return ticket. If they were stuck down there, he had to come back alone. And imagine the anything else that you might have felt in that situation, to have come home without your buddies. He would have been perhaps the most vilified and hated person on planet Earth.
1: Go on believing nothing, since something has to die.
0: Well, I wanted the song to be a little bit dreamy in the way that it perhaps echoed that lyrical silence and calm of being in orbit around another heavenly body. But if it just continued with the same slightly dreamy kind of thoughtful and considered message, it would be, you know, be a bit one-dimensional as a song. So it needs that moment where it breaks into something a bit more defiant, a bit more of a proclamation.

So, yeah, I'm with you, Lem. Just a shame that, you know, it had to be you. In other words, I didn't get to come with you, but go safely, my brothers. There had to be that little bit of not anger, but a little bit of jealousy. But that's how I imagine astronaut Collins must have felt. And I called the song for Michael Collins, Jeffrey and Me. The Jeffrey in the title of the song is Jeffrey Hammond, who was became our bass player in 1971. And I suppose his sense of being a rather private and essentially rather lonely guy echoed a little bit of my personality too. So I decided to try and fuse all three personae into the song. So it is indeed not just for Michael Collins, it's for Michael Collins, Jeffrey, and me.

0: That's awesome. Really great having Ian Anderson on the show. He's our first big musical guest, and that's pretty exciting. Hopefully we have many more over the years. Matt, what other Moon-inspired songs are there, inspired by the Apollo program?
1: Yeah, well, I mean, there's several songs that I would put on what you would call, like, my Apollo soundtrack, right? There's the music that kind of led up to Apollo 11.
0: In case anyone ever asks.
1: Yes. In case anybody's asking or wants to look on the website in, you know, around the anniversary time. There's the music that kind of sets the scene for Apollo, like, you know, David Bowie's Space Oddity, that actually was not inspired by the Apollo program, but by the movie Space Odyssey, 2001, A Space Odyssey.

0: I'm sure it was entirely coincidence that it came out the week before they launched.
1: Yeah, so his record label actually pushed to have the song come out right around that time. And someone at the BBC heard the song and thought it was appropriate. So they actually ended up playing it during their coverage of the Apollo moon landing. So, you know, it ended up really forever associating that song with Apollo 11.
2: Love be with you.
0: Is that the thesis behind all of the music of the era? Were they just providing a soundtrack for this triumphal mission?
1: So some of the music was actually quite critical of Apollo and of the idea of spending such massive amounts of money on going to the moon when there were other problems that needed to be solved, and when you're living in a country that is in the middle of a war and has issues surrounding civil rights and, you know, equality. And so Gil Scott-Heron's song, Whitey on the Moon, is one such song where he really takes Apollo to task for being such a big expenditure on a big technological display.
3: Taxes taking my whole damn check. The junkies make me a nervous wreck. The price of food is going up. And as if all that crap wasn't enough, a rat done bit my sister Nell with Whitey on the Moon. Her face and arms began to swell, and Whitey's on the moon.
0: Eagle-eared listeners will remember us mentioning Whitey on the Moon from First Man. The song was in the movie, right?
1: Yeah, the song was in the movie, even though the actual song didn't get released until later. The poem already existed at the time of the launch and landing.
0: So we've talked about actual music that went into space. We've talked about what they were doing when they listened to it. We've talked about music that was inspired by space. What future space events will demand a soundtrack?
4: You know, astronauts are already starting to spend close to a year up in the International Space Station, and we're contemplating long-duration missions on the surface of the moon and then eventually to Mars. So we're talking about trips into space with small groups of people that you're going to be with for well over 18 months. And I think...
1: Are you thinking what I'm thinking? That they could just form a band and play their music, their own music,
4: so
1: the whole
4: time. So not
1: what
4: I was thinking.
1: Oh.
4: But I think people are going to spend a lot more time sort of plugged into their own devices during those missions because they're working all day, every day.
0: So it's going to be just like any other open office, open floor plan office. Like, if I'm floating here with my earbuds in, don't bother me.
1: Yeah.
4: Yeah.
0: So as a fan of space history who isn't a rocket scientist or a geologist, it's really great to dive into topics that occupy the popular consciousness of eras in history, and I'm really excited that we were able to do that for Apollo on this episode. Airspace is produced by Katie Moyer, Jocelyn Frank, Ellen Rolfes, and a very special thanks to producer Lizzie Peabody, who helped with this episode and is taking up the host chair herself as the new host of Smithsonian's Side Door podcast.
1: Thanks to Tarek Fuda for mixing this episode.
4: And as always, thanks also to Jason Orfanin, Genevieve Sponsler, and John Barth. Follow us on Instagram at Airspace Podcast. Twenty-five years ago, artist David Walker moved into an old general store in a rural Ozark town in Arkansas and made it his home. One night, he took his son Toby and his date Lindsay onto the roof so they could watch the chaos of a lightning storm, which, in retrospect, may not have been such a good idea.
5: So we went up the ladder and we were hanging out on the roof, and it was really awesome. You know, you look around and there's blue lightning and there's yellow lightning and there's green lightning, and it's so warm and, like, it's really warm and humid. And it was really quiet, though, in retrospect, you know?
6: The energy was so intense. I felt like either there was going to be a lightning bolt hit right above the building at that moment or something, and I could feel it. But I put my arms up, and I said, this is my world. Like, this is my box. I remember saying something like, this is my square.
5: You know, how guys are, they try to, like, impress you with all the things they've done and all this stuff. And he was like, but I don't have an ego. And I was like, okay, whatever, we'll see. And so we were on the roof. David stands up at the front of the building and puts his hands out, you know, and he's like, this is my square. And I was like, ew, that's a turnoff, is what I was thinking. I was like, there's the ego I was waiting to see.
6: I felt like I was proclaiming my spot, like, and my power against the power of the nature and this lightning. And for some reason, I had that intuitive feeling that I needed to stake my claim and say, this is mine. Like, this is my box.
7: And it's funny, as I was watching the lightning, it came to my mind about the old Viking god Thor, how when a thunderstorm comes and they hear that rolling type of sound, that's Thor's chariot going across the sky, and when they see a lightning bolt come down, they believe that would come from Thor's hammer battling some of the monsters up in the sky. And that was in my mind, Thor battling monsters. And it's funny, one of the monsters came down and destroyed half Parthenon.
5: So it was really dark up there, and it got really still and really quiet. You know how it's so loud here with all the wildlife? Like, it's so loud here. When I moved to the desert, I was like, it's silent in the desert. Here it's just like bugs, like cicadas and frogs, and it was silent. And like, in retrospect, I should have known, like, oh, that means something.
7: Eventually, it started raining. Not like the ordinary type of little tricklets of water, but it just practically dumped a huge bucket of water on us. Really hard. So hard, I would have thought it was, in fact, hailstones. But of course, it was just water coming down super hard. And
5: then my friend Matt was like, I think we should go inside now. And Toby was like, okay. And so he ran inside. Toby ran so fast. And we all ran so fast, you know, it was like something in us was telling us to get off the roof.
6: And Matt, if he wouldn't have instigated us getting off the roof at that moment, we would have lost a second or two longer, because I would have stayed up there longer. It's just my nature to be like, whatever, let's just enjoy the rain, you know. Lindsay got in, and she was going down the ladder. I got in right behind her and started going down. About halfway down the ladder, I could hear the wind picking up the plastic on my roof. I could hear it rattling through, and I said, I'm going to lose my roof.
7: He said he's going to lose his roof, and
6: I got down off the ladder, I opened the door, I turned, I closed the door.
5: And he slammed the door, and David slammed the door behind me, he was like pushing me in and slammed the door. And like when he slammed the door, he slammed it really loud. I was like, why did you slam the door so hard?
6: And the minute the latch hit, everything went. The acceleration at that point was intense. There was a huge explosion of noise, of crashing noise.
7: The whole building shook, had a very violent shock, and I knew right away that this is the tornado, and there's simply no doubt about it.
6: Then it was like a freight train coming in. It just kept accelerating. And in your mind, you're going, okay, peak, hit the peak, okay, hit the peak and start going down.
7: The way it all looked, it felt like I was in a horror film, or it was more like the worst type of nightmare you could think of.
6: The lights started to flicker almost immediately, and then the lights went out. And when the lights went out, we were hit by dirt. It was just like, what? We all instinctively turned our heads towards the cupboards. And then suddenly I started to get hit on the back of my head with glass.
7: And I was also saying to myself, this can't be my death yet. This is much too soon, and it's much too dreamlike for me.
6: So I reached over and put my arm around Lindsay. And I said, get down, you know. And I started to try to pull her down, and her legs were locked, and she was just not going to move. And so I really remember pulling, and she wouldn't go down. And she was thinking that it was all a magical thing that I had created.
7: I mean, she thought this was some type of sorcery type of thing, and this is all being created.
5: So, lights start to flicker, and everyone's getting down, and David's like trying to push me down, you know, and I'm just standing there. I'm like, no, like, this is not happening. Like, this is not another catastrophic thing that's happening in my life. Like, and this is I've created this reality or something. I was like, this is not my reality. Like, this is not really happening. Like, this needs to go away. You know, I was like convinced that I could make it go away in my mind. And of course I couldn't. It's Mother Nature.
8: But I was just sitting right here facing, and my face is away from the windows and sort of toward the door, and
7: I actually can't quite explain how I got there. In fact, Papa couldn't figure out either, because he could have sworn he was at the door and I was somewhere in the middle of the kitchen. And, of course, I was very quite positive I was at the kitchen door.
6: Toby came over and opened the kitchen door. And he opened the kitchen door, and we looked out, and all we could see was sky. I mean, it was like...
5: Have you ever been in a dream where you open a door, and there's jagged flooring and a drop-off into a dark abyss? That's what it was. Exactly like in a nightmare. And you look out, and it's just like, oh my gosh, that's... There's no floor anymore. There's no ladder. There's no stairs to get down.
7: And what I saw was simply nothing outside the door. It was all black.
6: And when the tornado was happening, Lindsay said that she saw something come out of that area right there. Because I was saying, there's a spirit, there's something in this area. Came out of that area and got behind us, like protectively.
5: There was something, like some presence that came between us and the window.
6: It's just, there's something about that corner that really came alive that night and was trying to warn us or help us or something.

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1: A bird just
0: flew into the window. Means we keep it clean.
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0: Welcome to Airspace from the Smithsonian's National Air and Space Museum. I'm Emily.
1: And I'm Matt. Pancho Barnes is a familiar figure to those who study the barnstorming era of flight, or anyone who's familiar with Edwards Air Force Base in the 1940s and 50s. But outside of that, she's not as well known.
0: Pancho was an air racer, stunt pilot, party instigator, generous to a fault, larger-than-life character, who lived far outside the norms for women of her era and social class.
1: We're going through her life from indulgent childhood to lonely desert death today on Airspace, sponsored by Lockheed Martin.
0: To help us understand Pancho's life, we talked to one of her biographers.
2: I am Lauren Kessler. I live in the Pacific Northwest. I am a writer, author of 15 books, one of which is the biography of Pancho Barnes.
1: So Pancho Barnes is an interesting character, right? She was born right at the turn of the 20th century in 1901. She wasn't actually born and given the name Pancho, which you might imagine. She was actually Florence Leontine Lowe. Her grandfather was an inventor and a balloonist who's credited as something like the great-grandfather of the Air Force.
0: So if you're a balloon nerd, like we are wannabe balloon nerds, Thaddeus S.C. Lowe was one of the first balloonists in the Civil War, and he would take his balloon up with a tether, and he would telegraph the Confederacy's movements to the Union Army. He liked to call himself the most shot-at man in the war.
1: And so by the time Florence was born, the Lowe money was gone. But her mother's family, the Dobbins, were still very rich. So she was raised in the lap of luxury in San Marino, California, just outside of Pasadena, where her family were part of the upper class that ruled society.
2: Actually, the thing that really fascinated me about Pancho was that given when she was born, the culture in which she was born, especially the female culture in which she was born, the economic class in which she was born, that the expectation for her life was so different than how she made her life become. So she was born into wealth, Pasadena, California wealth, and she was destined, I think, to have that kind of privileged, protected female existence. Her grandfather was a great adventurer and an aviator, and they had a very close relationship at the beginning, and I think that absolutely ignited her love of being in the air and taking risks.
0: So Thaddeus, I think we can blame Thaddeus, Matt, for Pancho's sense of adventure. Her grandfather really kind of instilled that sense of adventure into Pancho, and he was the one that took her to her very first air show, where she was introduced to planes for the very first time in 1910.
1: And, you know, we've talked about these early days of flight and how adventurous they were. If you were going to an air show, you were seeing people in small planes doing really cool acrobatic things, right?
0: Totally. And her grandfather, Thaddeus, and to some extent her father, really treated Florence, soon to be Pancho, like the son in the family. Pancho did have an older brother, but he was sickly and he died of leukemia when Pancho was just 12. And I think this is really interesting, the way this kind of era really likes to ensure gender roles are upheld to a certain point, right? When kids are really little, it doesn't matter nearly as much as when they get older.
1: Yeah. She was taught to ride horses very young. She was taught to shoot. She was allowed to ride and shoot all over her parents' and grandparents' estates. And she basically did what she wanted when she wanted to and was cared for by servants and nannies and never had to really learn anything domestic. Her education began with private tutors. She spent some time at the local public school, but after her brother died, her mother realized she would need more handling.
2: She was sent away and went through a few private schools. The curriculum at those schools for girls would certainly not have been anything that would prepare one to get in an airplane or understand flight or physics or anything like that. It was leading a quiet domestic life and taking care of a family. She misbehaved. I mean, she was sort of genetically, I don't know, destined to misbehave from an early age. And so she did kind of get kicked out for pranks that I don't know that we would kick out anybody these days, but she didn't fit into the private school, quiet girl, well-dressed niche that her parents and her society would want her to. Also note that they married her off at 18 to a minister, which anybody who reads about or knows about Pancho's life would think is beyond ironic.
0: His name was C. Rankin Barnes, and he was her mother's choice. And though Florence had little interest in being society's idea of a good wife, she did want to please her mother. And while Barnes wasn't rich, he was respectable, and he was a calming influence, and Florence's mother really hoped that that would rub off on her daughter.
1: Well, it didn't.
0: Surprise, surprise. You all saw that plot twist coming.
1: Yeah, right. That's not a surprise. Spoiler, not spoiler. Whatever. Following the wedding, Florence got pregnant on their honeymoon. They returned to the rectory where she found life stifling, lacking in the comforts and the servants that she was used to, and also having none of the freedoms that she was used to. So she decided to go out and spend her time the way that she always had, with the horses on her parents' estate. So she kind of left the rectory, went back to the horses.
0: So after her son Billy was born, Florence tried to play the part of the wife and mother, but it just, not her vibe, right? And she discovered this new big adventure that she was looking for in Hollywood.
1: She started hanging around movie sets, as you do, and found out that her well-trained horses and skillful riding meant that she was welcome and paid. This was the era of the horse opera, the Western. So horses were playing a pretty big role in cinema.
0: Working in Hollywood meant that Pancho had her own money, from which she was able to pay for a nanny and move out of her husband's house, basically allowing her to do whatever she wanted. And so she would never again live with Barnes, her husband, though they would spark a sort of odd kind of distant friendship for many years after that. And being married but not having to take care of a wife seemed to suit her husband Barnes just fine.
1: And this is in many ways where the adventure of Pancho Barnes begins, right? Because now that she's free from her husband, she can actually become Pancho. So she spends a lot of time going on whatever adventure is sort of in front of her at that moment, including dressing as a man and signing on as a sailor on a Mexican banana boat, which wasn't in fact really a banana boat, but a gun-running boat that was bringing guns to Mexico, which was in the midst of a civil war at the time. So, you know, not just small adventures like a road trip across America, but like running guns to Mexico type of adventure here.
0: These are epics.
1: Eventually, she had to leave the ship with one of her friends and find her way back to California overland.
2: And according to her, traversed the width of Mexico from the Atlantic to the Gulf of Mexico, most of the times on the back of a donkey. So according to her, this guy friend said, "You look just like Sancho Panza," except for he mispronounced it and said Pancho Sanchez. So Pancho became her adopted name from that time forever. She never really called herself Florence again.
0: And this is the beginning of Pancho Barnes, which I love this story because she was already on her way to becoming Pancho, but like this is kind of where that whole persona is born. So I really love this story. And of course, she was on to her next adventure off of a boat into the air. Horses aren't an inexpensive hobby. Pancho has expensive taste. And when her mother dies in 1823, Pancho is left as the heir and inherits an awful lot of money and a whole bunch of real estate. And so now that she's really got all this extra money and she's looking yet again for a new adventure, Pancho follows a cousin who was interested in taking flying lessons at a local airstrip. And she took one look at that airplane and decided she had to do it too.
2: And the first time that she was taken up, the pilot in question did all kinds of moves to make her sick. Like throw up sick, whatever you would do. I would be I'm sick even just thinking about the barrel rolls and all this kind of stuff. And she, you know, just according to her, just loved it and was, you know, enjoying herself and laughing and proved herself in that moment to this cantankerous, curmudgeonly pilot who said, sure, now I'll give you lessons.
1: But as we said, you know, she has the money. So once she actually takes the lessons, she spends some of her inheritance on one plane, then another plane, and then another. And, you know, pretty clearly she is hooked on aviation.
0: And this is kind of a brilliant time to be getting hooked into aviation, because just like she used her expertise in horses and riding to get involved in Hollywood, she then takes this new skill, flying, into Hollywood and really leverages her connections there and her interest in being part of the silver screen's world to get jobs flying in the movies. She also saw firsthand the dangerous conditions and the miserably low pay that her and her fellow pilots were receiving as part of this really dangerous work. And so she founded the Association of Motion Picture Pilots, which is the first stunt pilots union in 1930.
1: And outside of the movie work, she was also flying in races at this time. She was a member of the 99s. We've talked about them before on this show. And she flew in the 1929 Women's Air Derby, which was the first of those derbies. She crashed out early in that race, but returned in 1930 to win the whole thing. She also set the women's airspeed record in 1930, taking that from Amelia Earhart, America's sweetheart.
0: And at this time, she was also sponsored by an oil company and making money test flying airplanes for various companies, mostly Lockheed. The manufacturers got the best of both worlds with her, a highly competent and accomplished pilot, and a woman who would shame men who were afraid to fly by her mere presence. I love this part of the story, Matt. I love this. I love this. Hey, guys, if she can do it, let's get... Come on. Come on.
1: And we know that this was kind of a tactic at the time. Margaret Weidekamp has a chapter about this in her book, Right Stuff, Wrong Sex, right? If you can get a woman to fly an airplane that men are afraid to fly because they think it's a death trap, then it kind of makes them feel ashamed for being afraid to fly the thing. They did the same thing with the B-29. If a woman can fly it, then what are you so scared of? It's totally sexist, but it was great propaganda to get men to fly these planes that were, in fact, dangerous. But, you know, these skilled women pilots could pull it off.
0: I just envision Pancho Barnes just like showing up to work one day, like laughing all the way to the airplane because she's just smug and brave and is like, what's the big deal, boys? Like, let's get it together. Like, let's get it done.
1: So, you know, she's really enjoying flying. She's spending all the money that she'd inherited buying planes and throwing more or less constant parties for her aviation and Hollywood friends on her several properties. She was kind of the Great Gatsby of the aviation world in a sense here. She's generous to a fault and would feed, water, and put up just about anyone who she liked and considered a friend.
0: But when the Depression hit, Pancho's free-spending ways started to become a strain. She was out of money, she was forced to sell most of her properties, and she decided to move to the desert. Which, I can't say I blame her. I really like the desert.
1: I like that idea, yeah.
0: Although you're from the desert, so I can see why you might be nostalgic for it.
1: I am, yeah.
2: So she sold those properties, probably at a loss. And these are the properties that are part of her inheritance. And that was what funded this... I'm going to say, godforsaken chunk of land out in the Mojave Desert.
1: So it wasn't that she was moving somewhere completely unknown to her. She had actually done a lot of flying over the Mojave Desert and had seen from the air a dry lake that looked like the perfect place to set up an airstrip. So that's what she did. In 1935, she bought an alfalfa farm in Muroc, California, and established a ranch and an airstrip there.
0: So over the next 6 years, Pancho raised horses, obviously, dogs, pigs, and cows. She built buildings, alienated her neighbors, and built Rancho Oro Verde. The guest ranch and restaurant was popular with Pancho's aviation and Hollywood friends.
2: She had an airstrip, so her Hollywood friends and her flying friends could fly in. And then there was a restaurant, and she had some girls there who were offering more than food. It was called the Happy Bottom Riding Club, riding, as in horse, and the happy bottom part you would think would be, you know, some sort of a sexual reference. And maybe it was for her a double entendre, I don't know, but it was explained as when you rode one of her horses, you got a happy bottom.
1: And the Happy Bottom Riding Club was also very popular with the servicemen at nearby Merak Army Airfield. There was literally, like, nothing else around for the Army flyers to do, and Merak itself was just tents and an airstrip in those days, so the men spent a lot of their time at ponchos. She fed them, got them drunk, and rented them horses to go riding in the desert. Hopefully not when they're drunk, but, you know, the drinking maybe came after the horseback riding.
0: We can hope, man. Yeah. Slowly, Poncho's place grew, and so did the airfield. The Army hired her to haul away their garbage, which she fed to her pigs. We love a reduce, reuse, recycle moment. And also provide milk and meat to the base. She was friends with many of the flyers and the commanders and was very popular. And then Pearl Harbor happened, and the airfield got very busy.
1: So the busyness of the war to come brought Poncho a lot of business. By 1941, Poncho had developed her land into a combination airport, inn, club, restaurant, and ranch. And the many, many trainees that passed in and out of Merak kept business steady for Poncho during the war.
0: But this is a theme. Poncho was very bad with money and constantly just ahead of her bills. She had also gotten divorced in the later war years, and she would marry and divorce three other men throughout her life. By the end of the war, Merak Army Airfield was a sprawling hub of Army flying activity, and in addition to basic flight training and bombing, the base was also home to a top-secret rocket plane development and testing program. So then this is where we get to talk about the right stuff!
1: That's right, yeah. So if you've seen the movie The Right Stuff,
0: I've seen it, Matt.
1: Then this is where things start to get familiar for you, because after the war, the club and the other business thrived. And it was thriving thanks to test pilots, the ones that are featured in The Right Stuff. And in 1946, the base was transferred to the brand new Air Force. And throughout the 40s and 50s, many records were broken and new planes were tested. And Poncho's was the center of celebration for all of the test pilots.
0: So the movie The Right Stuff is when I first met Poncho Barnes, but I didn't know that I was meeting Poncho Barnes until we did our episode on the 99s. So I'd known about Poncho Barnes a long time. I didn't know that I knew Poncho Barnes.
1: Mm-hmm.
0: Test piloting has to be an incredibly stressful, but also like adrenaline pumping kind of job. And so they used ponchos to blow off steam before and after test flights, or to celebrate or mourn the lives of many test pilots that quote unquote augured in to the hard ground of the desert. And augured in here means maybe what you think it might mean, which is essentially crashing and dying. Like we said, test piloting is an incredibly dangerous job, and so having a community space like this where test pilots can congregate and pay tribute to their colleagues was a really valuable and important role that the Happy Bottom Riding Club played.
1: One pilot who was a lifelong friend of Poncho's was Chuck Yeager, who in 1947 broke the sound barrier. But the night before that history-making flight, Chuck and his wife were enjoying Poncho's hospitality.
2: The night before he was going to go up in the airplane to try and break the sound barrier, he was on one of Poncho's horses, and he might have been inebriated a little bit. Or maybe he just is not a good horseback rider. I don't know. But the horse collided with a fence on the way back to the corral. And Chuck broke

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1: This was all during the golden era for the Happy Bottom Riding Club. But then in the late 1940s, a new commander was determined to bring the newly renamed Edwards Air Force Base into military decorum and efficiency. Discipline, right? He detested Pancho, and the feeling was mutual. It took him a few years, but the days of the by-the-seat-of-your-pants test pilots and the club where they felt at home were fast disappearing. Also, I mean, we could say there's a difference in the culture of test pilots at this time, too, which is that in the days of Chuck Yeager, test pilots were cowboys, right? They weren't necessarily people who were trained in engineering. They were flying the planes to make sure that they, you know, worked and to look for problems. Later, the test pilots that, especially the ones that kind of go on to become astronauts, this new generation of test pilots, most of them have backgrounds in engineering. They're flying much more sophisticated airplanes where you have to have that kind of expertise to troubleshoot what's happening in the plane. So the culture of the test pilots changed too. Not that they don't still like to drink and have a good time, but they're not quite the same as the cowboys of the Chuck Yeager days.
2: So even though Edwards Air Force Base was huge at this time, the Air Force was looking to expand even more and hoping to build a very long runway for experimental nuclear planes that went right through Pancho's land.
1: And in the early 1950s, ranch after ranch around Pancho's was being bought up by the government through eminent domain. Eventually, the government came to her with an offer, and for her 360 mostly developed acres with water and buildings, they offered her $205,000. Which she felt was insulting.
2: I mean, I see the point though, right, Matt? Like, if somebody said 360 acres, that's a lot of land. And if you think about everything that had built there, this wasn't 360 acres of desert. This was 360 developed acres, which means it's not just about the land, it's about everything that's on the land and all the investments she's made.
3: But she was a major thorn in their side. I mean, bigger than a thorn. Whatever is a big thing in their side, and they could not wait for her to leave.
1: Yeah, and eminent domain allows the government to buy the property, and the property owner really has to go along with it, but they're also supposed to get a fair market value for that land.
2: So Pancho sued, and she argued that her land was much more valuable than what the government was offering, and that the government was ruining her business and her livelihood, and that she should be compensated for that. But while waiting for the courts, several of her buildings were lost in a fire of unknown origin. Signs were pointing to arson, but it was never fully determined. And if it had been arson, there was no signs pointing to a particular culprit.
3: You can see where some of the buildings were. There's some foundation there, and there's a little bit of rubble every once in a while. You can see that something was there, but pretty much everything burned. And that was it. I mean, first of all, she couldn't rebuild because there was no money. And also she couldn't rebuild because the Air Force wanted to take over the land. But she wanted to try again. And she had a plan that was some, you know, sort of a harebrained plan to do some other kind of, not Happy Bottom Riding Club, but some other kind of horse thing someplace else.
1: And so Pancho got some money against the initial government offer and was forced to leave the land. She moved all of her animals and her planes and her fourth husband to an even more desolate stretch of desert called Gypsy Springs.
2: Eventually, through court cases, Pancho got more than $400,000 from the government for her land in 1956. She used that money to buy more land in and around Gypsy Springs and farm equipment and airplanes and horses to put on it.
1: But unfortunately, Gypsy Springs was not a lot like Muroc. She had no farm, the land wasn't fertile, and she had nowhere to stable her horses and nothing to feed them with. She no longer had contracts with the military, and she had no customers in the form of bored service members. And despite all her generosity, she had no friends at this point.
2: She was also deeply unwell. She had had high blood pressure most of her life, and now she had breast cancer, which had been

0: treated. Then she had a thyroid problem, which you could eventually treat through medication. And she had been living large and rough her whole life.
1: So she had had all these issues. A lot of them had been treated. But now she's living in a shack that has no running water. She has no domestic skills to feed herself or keep a place clean. And, you know, she was also lacking the social life that she was used to. There was hardly anyone around, and Pancho much preferred the company of others. So this was not ideal for her. Now, eventually, people did come and find her. She was rediscovered by aviation enthusiasts around 1970. Many of the folks who found her then thought that she had already died, but in fact, she was still alive, and she was welcomed into their club meetings, and they loved hearing her tell her stories. Despite everything, Pancho remained a real character all the way up until the end, right? Her stories were outrageous. She liked to shock people. She, you know, was just like the life of any room that she walked into. But eventually, she died of a heart attack that maybe was due to complications from breast cancer in 1975. And she was not found for at least a week.
2: She moved into a little house eventually that is the alpha and omega of her life. When you think of the Pasadena mansion she was born into and the shack that she died in, that's a narrative arc for you. And in between that are all kinds of ups and downs. It's not a pure arc. There's lots of valleys and peaks, many valleys and peaks in that life. But that's the beginning and the end of it.
1: And the few friends that had helped her out in those last years of her life did get permission to fly over and spread her ashes at the ruins of her old club.
0: You know, this kind of feels like a really sad ending to a really big story, Matt, but I don't know if I think that it is.
1: I mean, every story has to end, right?
0: Every story has to end, but I think she's got a really strong legacy, and I think the story that we're telling is the reason that hopefully people can understand why she's still an enduring figure.
1: Yeah, there's definitely a lot of legacy here. And, you know, one of the things about Pancho is that the way we've learned about her has been through sort of stories about test pilots who went to her bars, or, you know, through her inclusion in The Right Stuff. And also there's a Pancho's Bar in Captain Marvel. But in those stories, she's kind of on the periphery of the main story, and she deserves to be the center of the story, right? Definitely the center of her own story. You know, it's very fitting that there's now a Pancho Barnes Day celebration on the site of the old Happy Bottom Riding Club. It's a barbecue, began in the 1980s with, you know, drinking and dancing that goes on long into the night, right? The very fitting sort of tribute to this woman who herself would have drank and danced all through the night and then probably gone for a horseback ride.
0: Matt, we should put that on our bucket list along with the hot air balloons in New Mexico. But I do think that if you have any question about what cements her legacy, I think in addition to folks really continuing to celebrate her life, the way she lived her life, I think it's also really poignant to remember that there is now a room at the Officers Club at Edwards Air Force Base that bears her name. So even after all of that animosity and all of those challenges fighting over her land with the Air Force, somebody at that Air Force Base still acknowledges and recognizes her place in history.
1: Airspace is from the National Air and Space Museum. It's produced by Jennifer Weingart and mixed by Tarek Fuda, hosted by Dr. Emily Martin and me, Dr. Matt Schindel. Our managing producer is Erica Novak. Our production coordinator is Sophia Soto Sugar, and our social media manager is Amy Stom. A big thank you to our guest in this episode, biographer Lauren Kessler. Her book, The Happy Bottom Riding Club, The Life and Times of Pancho Barnes, was invaluable for this episode. Also, the PBS documentary, The Legend of Pancho Barnes, and The Happy Bottom Riding Club. 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
3: 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We're rolling. 20452, just one of those things. 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
4: My name is Rabbi Neil Blumoff, and these are your liner notes on Norman Granz.
3: Excuse me. I don't like that beginning. I want to just start out cold. I don't like that intro. It just occurred to me.
5: Oh, what a cranberry. 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
3: Rolling. 204-52, take 8.
4: Norman Granz, a Jewish man growing up in the 20th century, organized desegregated jam sessions in Los Angeles, which ultimately, in the burning pit of World War II, turned into jazz at the Philharmonic in 1944. He was a seminal figure in 20th century jazz, founding 5 record labels and using jazz for justice.
6: Our show is divided into 2 sets. The first is a jam session, and then the second set are the 2 trios, the Gene Krupa Trio and the Oscar Peterson Trio. And now I'd like to introduce the musicians to the jam session.
4: And as he writes, he wanted to do 3 things. He wanted to, 1, fight against racism, 2, give listeners a good product, and 3, he wanted to earn money from good music. Norman Granz was interested in justice. He loved jazz, and he was concerned about the artists who performed. And with his talent, he brought a whole new voice, and more importantly, a whole new way of thinking to the American public, and thus to the world. Perhaps even more important than our own artistic vision are the people that we surround ourselves with. Norman Granz had the capacity and the courage to bring diverse, wonderful, underappreciated jazz musicians together to perform this incredible thing called jazz at the Philharmonic. Really mixing worlds allows each of us to consider what impact we can make. Who are we walking with? Who are our partners? How do we get our work done? Norman Granz represents each of us as we think about our own passions, our own interests, and he encourages us to follow our vision, even if it's a long and winding road, and reminds us that sometimes the longer way is the shorter. My name is Rabbi Neil Blumoff, and you've been listening to Liner Notes, a project of Views and Brews, KUTX 98.9. 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
7: 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She's got to get back. So we'll take a short one. We'll take 5 minutes, okay?
8: Writer Bill McKibben.
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10: This is Elsie.
11: Wait, what have you been doing? It's a lie.
10: What?
11: It's 1 o'clock.
10: 1 o'clock, I'm sorry, I'm a little
12: Elsie
10: late.
12: Elsie is a lady that lives next door. She's 90 years old. I think she's quite attractive when she was a lot younger.
11: My husband, Joe.
10: Hi, nice to meet you.
13: Hello. Pleased to meet you.
10: Can you give me like a tour of this house, actually?
11: Say that again, Miss Mao.
12: But she also did say to me, if she was about 60 years younger, she could get the odds for Aaron as well.
10: That's me. Elsie's been married for 63 years, and she still remembers when she used to dance.
11: It was great.
10: What kind of dancing did you do?
11: Well, street dancing, waltz, foxtrot, quick step, jiving, you name it. That's how I used to go every week. And when I walked in, I'd say, here comes the lodger.
10: What does that mean?
11: I said, I don't know. Whatever a woman come out with. Went out for a few chaps, here, there, everywhere. I practically went out with all the neighbours. I'm not bothered, I'm having a good time. No sex involved, never did, that's true. But, it was a lovely life. But there you are, that's it, the thing comes to end sometime. Then I met Joe, and he'd just come out of the Air Force. That's it. He asked me to marry him, I said yes, and that was it again. You never know about these things.
10: Wait, let me stop you right there. Were you ready to settle down?
11: I don't know.
10: What makes you unsure about that?
11: I don't know. I think to myself, there's things going in your head. You never know about these things. It's like a new beginning. You don't know him and he don't know you. Never got a chance to know one another, actually. But it was all right. He was a nice enough chap. But anyway, that was it. But nothing much to tell now we moved here. Everything worked out accordingly and the fence is still there.
10: And perhaps Elsie reveals how she does this, how she can laugh about her dancing days and sum up the last 60 years as uneventful. She can do all this with this thought.
11: I just take life and the days as they come, whether bad or good.
10: And even though this may seem like a cliche, maybe being this present is the best way to be at peace with the past. Thank you.

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2: It's hard to do politically, but compared to, you know, giving women the vote or ending slavery, like, it's not, we've solved harder problems.
3: This is your host, Suki Wessling, and this is a mini babble. 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Cindy has spent a career at the EFF fighting for everyone's right to privacy and freedom of speech on the internet, and she's won. Her legal memoir, Privacy's Defender, details her role in arguing three seminal cases that set the stage for the internet we have today.
4: It's River to River from IPR News. I'm Ben Kiefer. There are a handful of lawyers in American history whose cases you and I benefit from every day without knowing their names. Cindy Cohen may be one of them. She grew up in central Iowa, moved to San Francisco, fell in with a crowd of early internet hackers, and ended up arguing, successfully, that computer code is protected speech under the First Amendment.
3: That's impressive, but it's not radical to say that as much as most of us value our privacy and freedom of speech, the open nature of the internet has come with its problems. Cindy is the first to admit that there is real harm being done, often anonymously, in the name of free speech, and this harm falls disproportionately on women and other vulnerable populations. Cindy argues that it's important to focus first on the necessity of internet privacy.
2: The reason I think privacy is important is because privacy is a way that people with less power can have a zone of protection from people who have more power. It's also the way that people organize to make change. Every public fight for social justice in the United States has needed to have a private space for it to grow. And, you know, in my lifetime, we've watched gay rights, for instance, go from something that really people had to talk about in private because it was not popular and people could, you know, literally be attacked for standing up for these things to the place where, you know, hopefully we can keep it. But the United States Supreme Court has recognized gay marriage and gay people have rights that are much closer to what they deserve than they had when this started out.
3: Cindy Cohen points out that it's been the lack of privacy that has allowed states to curtail women's right to reproductive decision making.
2: The stories are horrific, right? There's a woman in Nebraska who is serving 2 years in prison for having a conversation over Facebook messages with her daughter to help her daughter get an abortion. If that communication had happened on a more private channel rather than Facebook Messenger without encryption, she might not be in jail today. I mean, these are literally, you know, this isn't like an abstract, I wish I had a little more privacy moments. This is actually about people's security and people's ability to live their lives.
3: She also argues that depending on the government to write workable privacy protections is not always the best approach.
2: Well, I mean, I actually think that they're willing to wade in some really unfortunate ways. There are people whispering in their ears on the other side about, you know, why us not having privacy is great. And we have to explain why us having privacy and control is better than a world in which the corporations have all this control. So, you know, I don't like that sometimes that takes Congress to a standstill. And it's definitely the case for comprehensive privacy legislation that by the time it gets in front of Congress, it's been watered down so much it's not even good. You know, the last thing that was proposed federally for a comprehensive privacy protection was worse than what we have in California right now. Just because they call it privacy doesn't mean that it's privacy. But we have to keep pushing because otherwise we're just surrendering to this surveillance state.
3: As a firm defender of the First Amendment right to free speech, Cindy says that when we allow government to curtail some speech, they often go after the speech that many of us feel should be protected.
2: People who are seeking reproductive assistance need access to information, and we're seeing increasing censorship of that information by the sources that people normally go to, whether that's social media or even private websites. EFF just did a big report about censorship of reproductive information, and we found that even though the terms of a lot of these companies would, on their surface, mean that this information is available, and of course it's First Amendment protected, people were having access problems.
3: She also argues that because different communities don't share the same values, one person's free speech is another person's idea of grooming.
2: What they're trying to do is to say age appropriate for anything that might be harmful to kids. And that's a much broader term, and it includes things where I don't think everybody agrees. You know, if you talk to conservative people, they don't think having access to LGBTQ content or trans content, they think that harms kids. So I think that the thing that we're fighting now with a lot of the age gating is this idea that some stuff is harmful to kids, and that's a much broader category, and it's why EFF is so concerned and think it's a really bad idea. Because if we don't have a shared agreement about what's harmful to kids, then you're just handing a censorship tool to people.
3: Cindy Cohen also points out that not only do corporations often follow the government's lead to censor what many might see as the wrong free speech, but we can't depend on everyone to have the same definition of inappropriate images.
2: We've spent years trying to help women who have breastfeeding forums continue to have their forums when they get flagged for nudity because somebody's taking a picture and saying, like, she's not latching, how does this work, or I've got this, you know, rash or something, what does this look like, and they get flagged as pornography.
3: Cindy Cohen also argues that online abuse isn't a new thing. It's an extension of the problems that vulnerable people in our society face already.
2: We took an offline problem where women's protection and women's protection from abuse was not handled seriously by law enforcement and people in power, and we moved it over into the online world, and we're experiencing the same kind of situation in which people whose job it is to help protect us and keep us safe from abuse are rotten at it in the offline world, and they're rotten at it in the online world. Like, women have had to publish under pseudonyms for years, right, because of things like that. So I think that you know, one of the problems is there's just not very much recourse offline or online to people being harassed. Your ability to come after an abuser and get them to stop is, the tools are not great, right? And they need to be better. Like, you need to be able to get a restraining order against someone for online behavior and have it stick. And again, the problem of restraining orders not working very well is not an online problem. It's a problem in general of the way our society is slanted against these kinds of, you know, in ways that protect this kind of abuse.
3: Cindy Cohen and the Electronic Frontier Foundation see the worst abuses happening on platforms owned by corporations and run for profit. These corporations have developed what she calls a surveillance business model, sacrificing the needs and desires of the platform's users in the pursuit of profit.
2: The other thing that we believe strongly in is having a multitude of places where you can speak and participate. So if one isn't serving you, you can go somewhere else without losing your whole community. Part of the reason why EFF is very supportive of some of the communities like Mastodon or Blue Sky or other kinds of communities that are not corporate controlled and have a surveillance business model is to let people be able to build communities that serve them rather than being, you know, stuck in these huge communities where there's a lot of abusers.
3: And to those who say we could fix the problem like they have in Australia by forcing people to register in order to take part in social media, not so fast, Cindy says. Anonymity is not the fundamental issue.
2: They have done scientific research about anonymity. And we have a gigantic example in front of us, which is Facebook, right? Which requires real names. People aren't nicer to each other. This idea that anonymous speech allows people to be meaner to each other or to harass people more isn't actually borne out by the research.
3: Cindy Cohen and EFF are hopeful that they can convince governments to take online harassment seriously. Rather than curtailing people's right to free speech and privacy, get more serious about going after offenders in the real world.
2: Right now, we have people who harass with impunity. It's not actually all that hard to find most of them. I mean, the number of people who can legitimately handle being untraceable online if they're engaging in a campaign in harassment, it's very small. It's that they're not being caught. It's that nobody's trying to catch them. It's that the cops say, oh, there's a VPN. There's nothing I can do. Of course there is. When they're trying to go after drug dealers, they can go past a VPN, right? Like, so I just think it's a problem of will and enforcement and not a problem of the technology.
3: Cindy says we need to never lose sight of what we've gained from a free internet.
2: EFF does human rights work all around the world. The ability to sneak information out of a repressive government and using anonymity, VPNs, tools like Tor, it saves lives. We wouldn't know the things we know about the Taiwanese fight for freedom, Tibet. We work with a lot of Chinese democracy people. Now we've got people in Ukraine. We've got people in Gaza. We've got people, I mean, all over the world, Sudan, people all over the world who need to get information out of very scary places where there is official censorship. They need these tools and they rely on these tools. And if we decide that, you know, because cops aren't willing to investigate harassment, we're going to get rid of these tools, it's not the right move to remove anonymity from everybody because some people misuse it.
3: Cindy Cohen of the Electronic Frontier Foundation says that there is hard work ahead, but freedom is always worth fighting for.
2: You know, John Perry Barlow once told me, no one gives you your rights, you have to take them. And I think that's a lot of my framing about it. We have a lot of work to do. But I do think that in some ways we've kind of metastasized a lot of the benefits that the internet gave us, and we're sometimes only focused on the problems. And it's not like the problems aren't there, but it's also not like the benefits aren't there. And what we need is all of these tools to work for us. And they can. If we can get rid of this surveillance business model, I think we can shrink a lot of things down to a better problem. That's not hard to do. I mean, it's hard to do politically, but compared to, you know, giving women the vote or ending slavery, like it's not, we've solved harder problems.
3: Thanks to Cindy Cohen, retiring executive director of the Electronic Frontier Foundation, for sharing her perspective. 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
3: This is Grace Winter from Susan B. Anthony Middle School. I see a lot of bullying. I think that the worst kind of bullying is verbal bullying because it sticks with you in your head and in your heart. See, if someone pinches you, it's going to hurt, but it will heal fast, but your heart won't. In our humanities class, we are making poems about different groups of people like popular, nerds, outsiders, and emos. So people can read them and understand how people are and be like, oh, I never realized that they felt that way. From Susan B. Anthony Middle School, this is Grace Winter, and that's What's Real.
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0: It's always said that it's very few souls that are played that you remember once you hear them forever, and he really played one of those souls. I used to sing Moody's Mood for Love myself when I was young. It was a big hit.
1: You give me a smile and then I'm wrapped up in your magic. There's music all around me. Crazy music. Music that keeps calling me so.
2: Welcome to Jazz Stories. I'm Andrew Parsons. That voice you heard at the top was trombone player Slide Hampton. He's referring to a song that was hugely popular when he was a kid in the 1950s, based on a solo by tenor saxophonist and flautist James Moody. Sitting among the stacks here at Murray Street Productions in New York City, I've been sorting through the archives for the past few months. And what I love about these interviews is how many give a glimpse into different histories. Histories of the genre, histories of musicians' lives, and even the history of the United States. But every once in a while, you fall upon the history of one song, one legendary song that nearly every jazz musician knows for generations after. Behind the song is a bigger story, about a young man discovering himself and his voice abroad, and then returning to his home country to express it louder. This interview with Moody was recorded at his home in 2000 by Ave Carrillo and Joe Hooper. Here's Moody's Mood for Love.
3: I was in the Air Corps in 1943, from 43 to 46, and I was stationed in Greensboro, North Carolina. I was 18 years old, and I had this thing that people didn't like me. And I was wondering why I wasn't liked. What did I do? You know, The German prisoners of war used to come in to the town of Greensboro, and they would get off the truck with the MPs, and they would go into the restaurant and eat. And I couldn't go in and eat, and I was supposed to be an American and a serviceman.
2: It was clear that it wasn't anything James Moody did that caused him to be an outcast. It was his skin color. Growing up in New Jersey, the transition to segregated life in 1940s North Carolina was harsh. Moody played in the marching band at a segregated Air Force base, and then played for a few years in a band with Dizzy Gillespie. After that, he left the country.
3: Well, what happened was I went to Paris. My uncle was living there. I had a bout with alcohol, and my uncle told my mother, who was his sister, why don't you send him over here, stay for a couple of weeks, maybe he'll, you know, cool out and he'll feel better. And I went and stayed 3 years, and when I came back, I felt damn good. You know, I understood a lot. Well, when I was there, first of all, I could go anywhere I wanted to go anywhere, and like I was accepted, you see. It wasn't like, I was a them. There's one of them. I said, well, I'm going to stay here. I'm never, ever going back to that racist country, you know.
2: Jazz musicians had been capturing Europe's attention since the days of Sidney Bechet and Josephine Baker in the 1930s. Nightclubs and small European jazz labels began to proliferate across the continent. So Moody went to Stockholm to make a record in 1949. And that's when Moody's Mood for Love comes in.
3: They asked me to come and make 12 sides. We made 11. Then they said, we have one more cut we'd like to do. What would you like to do? I said, how about I'm in a mood for love? They said, okay. Lars Gullin was a baritone player. He had an old beat-up silver alto sitting there. They asked him if he'd mind if I use it. In those days, you played someone else's horn. You wouldn't do that now. Yeah. And we did it and did it in one take.

0: that feeling of acceptance that you had in Europe that you didn't have in the States earlier. Did some of that come out in this, do you think, maybe in the solo that you played?
1: It always comes out. Look, no matter what it is, you can pretend to be something, but whatever it is you have in you, it comes out. My mother, God bless her, instilled in me love. So regardless of the people saying, because I look a certain way, I was ignorant, dumb, funky, didn't know anything, couldn't learn anything, like, that went out the window. You know, went out the window, especially when I went to Europe. Because then I began to see things the way they really were.
2: Back in the U.S., Moody's Mood for Love became a hit.
1: I didn't even know about it. Then they told me, come on back, man. I says, I don't want to come back. Well, they said, come back and get the money, and then you can go back and do it. I says, yeah, that's what I'll do then. And then I said, I'll do that. But then when I got back, I started thinking, this is the country I was born in. This is where I was raised. I'm not letting anyone run me from here.
2: So with I'm in the Mood for Love as a launching pad, Moody stayed in the U.S. to let that love that emerged in Europe really shine. And he ended up staying here and playing jazz for nearly 50 years with the likes of Dizzy Gillespie, Milt Jackson, and Kenny Barron.
1: Music, when there's substance in music, you can't get it all in one hearing. Any profound music will sound more profound the more you listen to it.
2: Embedded in Moody's Mood for Love is a coming to terms with a harsh society and his own inner worth. It's something that stayed with him his entire career.
1: And I'm proud that my mother instilled in me to learn. You know, I want to be able to play better tomorrow than I did today. You know, don't stand still, move, but grow spiritually.

James Moody passed away December 9, 2010. He was 85 years old. In 1998, he was declared a National Endowment of the Arts Jazz Master. You can hear James Moody's 75th birthday concert at Jazz at Lincoln Center at jalc.org/jazzcast. 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Jazz Stories is made possible with the support of Jazz at Lincoln Center, so consider becoming a member or dropping in for a show if you're in New York City. 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

like to have our broadcast, be sure and let us know. We'd like to have a broadcast and meet with you. Now, Burl Thompson saying, that's all for this morning. Meet you tomorrow morning, same time, same station.

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5: This is Matt Brown, and I'm talking with Jim Brown, my father, about his time as a Peace Corps physical education teacher and coach in Colombia, South America, from 1962 to 1964. You were assigned to a university in Bucaramanga, Colombia, near the border of Venezuela. What were those first few days like when you arrived in country?
6: I remember that first day very clearly. Bob Bergstrom and I, we had been in Bogota with the rest of the group. So we got on a plane, Avianca, and we flew to Bucaramanga. We get off this plane, and there's a welcoming committee there. City officials, people from the university where we're going to work. And at the same time, there were several hundred people behind the fences, waving, cheering, like we were celebrities. And I asked one of the people, I said, how did you get all these people out to visit, to see us like this? He said, oh, they come every Sunday afternoon to watch the planes take off and land. And then later that week, they had a reception for us at a hotel. And it was for Dan Friedman, an English teacher, and Tom Tolman, another English teacher, and for Bob Bergstrom and I from the PE part of the group. So we're talking to these people, small talk kind of stuff. And one of them commented, I don't know how he knew this, that three of us were left-handed. And I nodded and wanted to use my new Spanish, and I agreed with him. And whatever I said didn't come out quite right. The hostess smiled and changed the subject. And a few minutes later, Dan pulled me aside and said, Jim, I'm pretty sure that you just told these guys we were leftists. So it probably wasn't the message that the Peace Corps had in mind when they sent us to South America to offset the spread of communism, but I had already announced who we were.
5: To that end, is it fair to say that it took a while for all of you to get comfortable speaking Spanish?
6: Taking a while is a little bit of an understatement. There were several in our group who could speak Spanish who were very fluent, but for most of us it was a work in progress. But even when we made mistakes, and we all made mistakes, Colombians were so nice and understanding and wanted to help, and it helped us get better every day. There were still bumps and speed bumps along the way. Kevin Dixon was in our group. He was a 6'7 guy from Boston who played basketball and baseball at the University of Denver. And he turned out to be a great coach, but Spanish wasn't good, and he would be the first one to tell you that. They sent Kevin to Tunja, which is a city north of Bogota, to conduct a basketball clinic, and a couple of hundred people showed up, students, teachers, coaches. And at the end of the clinic, they asked Kevin to come forward and accept a gift and say a few words. He tried to thank them and say that he was embarrassed to be given such a nice gift, but he used a word that sounds in English a lot like embarrassed. It meant something else. Kevin had just announced to the group that he was pregnant.
5: Did that take a second to sink in, or do you think he realized that only years later?
6: Months later, maybe years later, but once the story got out, it spread around the country and it's brought up at every reunion we've ever had.
5: Where'd you live while you were there?
6: For the first couple of months, we lived in a dorm at the university. And then we moved to an apartment. Actually, our boss, our Colombian boss, said they were building this new apartment over a theater not far from the university. And would we be interested in it? So we went and looked. It was $75 a month, split four ways. We had to get permission from the Peace Corps in Bogota because there was a rule that no more than two volunteers could live together in the same place. So we got the okay. We moved in. It had four bedrooms, two baths, hot water on good days, had a kitchen, had a living room, and living over a theater. I saw more movies in 2 years than I lived in Bucaramanga than I've seen the rest of my life. The theater was air-conditioned, which was important. So that was one reason. I just would go downstairs to cool off. And they also had subtitles, so it helped me with my Spanish. That's my excuse.
5: What did other volunteers think when they visited your palatial apartment?
6: Unbelieving. A lot of these people were living in pretty dismal places out in the countryside. And they would come into Bucaramanga to get supplies and come by the apartment, and they were just dumbfounded. First they would say, did you check this out with the Peace Corps? Do they know about this? But they liked it, and they ended up staying with us often when they would come into town. So they were jealous, but it worked out okay. And it turned out that all of our people around the country, the PE people and English teachers, were living in similar apartments or hotels or whatever. We were expected to live at the level of whoever we were working with, and that apartment was consistent with that.
5: I grew up in Louisiana. You grew up in Louisiana, and food is a huge part of life and culture in that state. What was it like going from Louisiana to this completely different culture with a completely different kind of food?
6: Well, I knew we weren't in Louisiana anymore. We ate breakfast in the apartment. We ate lunch at the cafeteria at the university. But it was every day. This didn't change. Rice, yuca, a little meat, beans, and a Coca-Cola. Two or three pesos. But we just got tired of that. And we made a deal with this Thai restaurant in a hotel to eat one meal a day. I mean, who knew? Bucaramanga, Colombia, 60 years ago, there was a great Thai restaurant. It was like living in New York or Atlanta, someplace like that. So it was great. We kept enough food in the apartment to keep us going. There was a bakery two doors down. Fruits were easy to find and very cheap. You could get papayas, pineapples, bananas. Pineapple cost 10 cents, a dime in U.S. money. So one day we bought a whole stalk of bananas for a buck and change. Thought we were getting a great deal. It didn't occur to us at the time that whole stalk of yellow bananas might get ripe at the same time. So we were against the clock. We were up against the clock from the minute we got out of that market. 7 days, tops, eat a whole stalk of bananas. The numbers just didn't work for us. That was the last time we made that mistake.
5: This is Matt Brown. You've been listening to an interview with Jim Brown, a physical education teacher and coach in Colombia during the Peace Corps' earliest years.
7: In 2005, radio producer Samantha Brown sent blank mini-discs in the mail to five acquaintances who lived in different parts of the country. Along with the mini-discs, she sent an invitation to collect wishes in sound and a return envelope. Three of the five people responded, and Sam put together this collage.
8: Have you ever had any wishes?
9: Yeah.
8: What?
9: Have a very nice life, very good health, be happy with my daughters, my husband, my life, my friends, everybody. Nice life.
8: Did it come true?
9: Yeah.
8: Or it haven't?
9: It's coming true.

0: I wish for gold and money for me and my mom to have a home.
1: I would like to have a sexy boyfriend who is very hot.
2: My most frequent wish is that I could always have the kind of coffee that I wanted instead of the kind of coffee that was available.
3: I wish for peace in all the world.
4: The wish to make a difference in a way that I can see it's happening.
5: I wish I had an unlimited supply of money. I wish for a lot of dirty things with good-looking movie stars. I wish for unlimited amounts of power. That's pretty scary. I wish I could speak any language fluently.
6: I wish that Hillary Clinton could be president besides Oprah Winfrey.
7: I'm very grateful. There are so many wishes that somebody or some being answer me throughout my life.
8: Do you believe in wishes?
9: Yes.
8: Do you like them?
9: Yes.
8: Do you have any wishes of your own?
9: Yes.
8: What kind?
9: My wish is very complicated. My wish is that whenever I'm all the time that I'm alive, that whenever I'm mad or sad, I say I wish it will come true.
8: That's very interesting. And if a genie was here right now and he would ask you for 3 wishes, what would you ask for?
9: I would ask for the same complicated wish, and I would ask for a laptop and $1 million.
10: I wish that my parents wouldn't have to get old and sick and die. That's what I wish.
11: I wish for peace, as cliche as that sounds. Peace and happiness. Peace and carrots.
12: I wish that I had a new house with a big yard for my dog.
2: My most intimate wish is that someone would love me as much as I love them.
11: I wish to someday solve all the sewage and landfill problems in the world.
13: I wish that the war in Iraq would come to a quick end.
14: I wish that I could get my car, my future car right now, the Lexus IS300. I wish I was rich.
15: I wish that I would get into Roger Williams College.
16: I think it's so important, especially now with so much fear around, that we work really hard on understanding each other and other people to try to make for real peace in the world and in our own societies.
17: I wish I find something I can do that I want to do.
18: I wish to live in a world where we love the sound of church bells, aside the sound of calls to prayer for the mosques, where we love the sound of klezmer, and where we love the sound of worship, not as a threat, but as an expression of all kinds of spiritual lives.

0: And do you believe in wishes?
1: Honestly, not really.
0: Well, why?
1: Because sometimes I see that I'll ask for something, or I'll see that other people ask for something, and it won't come.
0: And have you ever had wishes of your own that you have experienced that they never came true?
1: Yeah, many times.
0: Can you share one with me?
1: One of them was, you know, for my brother not to go to jail, but, you know, I wish that he wouldn't, but unfortunately, he fell into it.
0: Sorry.
2: All right. I wish I wasn't late. Do you think it'll work? I don't think it worked, because I'm still late. But I wish no one yells at me when I go in because I'm late.
3: Let us know if that works.
4: I really, really wish that when I wake up and I'm watching the BBC, the news doesn't seem like it's not actually real. Like, I woke up the other night and all the news about the Guantanamo stuff was coming down, and it's so bad that it doesn't seem real. So I really wish the government would get their heads in order.
5: I wish my daughter the best of health.
6: I wish for a new notebook, a cool one. At that point, yeah, cool one. I wish for a cool pen.
7: I wish love for my husband, who is one of the greatest men that I know. I wish love for my coworkers. More importantly, I wish love for me. That's it on my wish list.
0: If you would find a bottle with a genie on it, would you ask for 3 wishes?
1: Yeah, I'd ask for 3 wishes.
0: What would they be?
1: Let me see. Money. A good place to live. And world peace.

0: This is Bird Note. Ornithologist and poet J. Drew Lanham often writes about his experience as a black man in the outdoors, both the joy of being in nature and the racism he faces in the field. Sometimes that's led him to bird in places that others might overlook. And one time, looking for sparrows inspired a poem celebrating these little brown birds.
1: Sparrow envy. Were I the sparrow, brown-backed, skittish, and small, I would find haven in thorniest thickets, search far and wide for fields lain fallow, treasure the unkempt, worship the unmown, covet the weed-strewn row. I would slink between sedges, chip unseen from brambles, skulk deep within hedges, and desire the ditches grown wild. I would find great joy in the mist-sodden morning, sing humble pleas from the highest weeds, and plead for the gray days to stay.
0: 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I'm Mark Bramhill.
2: As far as my high school goes, I was the leader of the environmental movement. I was a co-president of Portland High School's Environmental Club. We met every Tuesday afternoon, and we did work really hard. We promoted recycling, collected bottles to return, had more efficient front doors installed, and over the years we've raised thousands of dollars for Heifer International. But now, 2 weeks after graduating, I'm talking to my co-president and the vice president of the club, and we're wondering if we did enough.
3: I'm afraid we didn't do it justice because there's hardly anyone who's planning on being in the club next year. Sometimes I'm afraid that we were kind of cliquish about it, or maybe just that when we were running it, we put our own personality too much onto the club, and people who don't have our personalities weren't interested, but it was probably the bottle collecting that drove them all away.
2: Did how we behave at club meetings and around school influence people's ideas about the importance of putting an end to global warming? Did we do enough to save the planet? And are we really as environmentally friendly as teens come?
4: What do you think about the idea that as of the whole 900 or 1,000 or something students, like us three, are supposed to be the most environmental?
3: That's pathetic. Well, for one thing, I hate that in all the assemblies no one ever mentions the environmental club, because honestly, by rights, every single person in the school ought to be in it. That's the only way anything's really going to get done. For another thing, if we're the most actively environmentally friendly people in the school, our Earth is doomed. Not that we're bad, we're just kind of a mess about it.
5: Yeah, I mean, like, at home, I'm good about, oh, I don't need that light, I'm going to turn it off, or, oh, I need to run this down to the recycling before my dad throws away all of this stuff that could be, you know, used again. But, like, honestly, when it comes down to it, I'm not, like, huge environmentalist, you know? So if, like, I'm the most in our school, that's just so depressing. Mm-hmm. Like, that's just ridiculous.
3: Yeah, I don't do much more than the bare minimum.
4: Yeah.
3: Yeah, I recycle. The whole world should do that.

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1: Corporations and the individuals in the government will have the same, you know, individual mindset.
2: How do we change the mindset that is so deep in how we act as a culture? Sadly, this is a question Portland High's Environmental Club hasn't found the answer to yet. For Blunt, this is Anna Flanagan.
3: When Alicia first moved to Nantucket in 2006, she realized two things. First, she loved this island off the coast of Massachusetts.
4: The quiet and the quaintness, the cobblestone street.
3: And second, if you're not a millionaire, it's really hard to find a place to live.
4: I started out 14th Swain Street. And then I went to Teasdale Circle, and then...
3: A lot of times, she could only afford to rent a single room. She'd have to hang sheets from the ceiling to separate out rooms for herself and her kids. And even then, the rent could be as much as $1,400 a month.
4: I could not, literally could not find anywhere affordable with myself and my kids.
3: Luckily, in 2011, Alicia got a spot in one of Nantucket's few government-supported rental units. Her rent's on a sliding scale. It never costs more than a third of her monthly income. And it has three bedrooms, one for her and each of her kids.
4: This is the kitchen area. I have that as a storeroom type of thing right there. And a bathroom.
3: The stability of her new apartment has allowed Alicia to save some money, and she's been able to quit her seasonal job at a resort. Now she works year-round at the post office and is looking to take the next step towards making this island her permanent home. Alicia's entered a lottery to buy a house of her own in a new affordable housing development on the island. If she gets picked, she'll get to be something she never expected, a homeowner on Nantucket.
4: You have to submit, and then after that, they'll let you know.
3: The development she's applying to is called Sachem's Path. Last spring, a lottery was held for the first 15 homes in Sachem's Path. Alicia entered that one, but it didn't work out. There's still 22 homes remaining for this current lottery. But winning the lottery isn't the end of the process. If she does win, she'll still need to buy the house. And the homes, they range from about $300,000 to $500,000. $500,000 doesn't qualify as affordable in most of the country. But Nantucket's not like most of the country. The average house here costs $1.2 million. It's not just working-class folks like Alicia who can't afford a home here. Lots of white-collar professionals, not to mention teachers, nurses, and firefighters, can't afford it either. This problem isn't new. In fact, Sachem's Path is just the final piece of a decades-long project to develop housing on the island for working people. It started back in 1984, when the town set aside a vacant piece of land in the middle of the island for affordable housing development. Since 1994, it's been Renee Seely's job to fill it up.
5: Hi.
6: Yeah. Come on, Skip. You don't mind dogs?
5: No, no.
3: I'm scared of dogs.
5: Oh, yeah, I love dogs. I actually just got bit by one last year, though, and ever since...
3: But I was willing to brave it out to talk with Renee, even if it meant driving around with her chihuahua Skip on my lap. Renee's a happy warrior in an uphill battle to make Nantucket a place where working people can live. As director and sole employee of the Nantucket Housing Authority, she spent 20 years bringing affordable housing to the small piece of land the town set aside for this purpose. That piece of land is almost full. Sachem's Path, where Alicia hopes to buy a home, will be the last development on the parcel. With Skip shivering on my lap, Renee drove me there.
6: We're entering Sachem's Path right now. This is my pride and joy right now.
3: The houses look pretty high-end. They're all clad in cedar shingles, like just about every other house on Nantucket. Each one's a little different, too, which helps keep it from feeling too cookie-cutter a development. It looks like a Nantucket take on a suburban subdivision. Renee took me back to her office to talk about how Sachem's Path came to be, who it will serve, and how it fits into the bigger puzzle of housing on Nantucket.
6: So it gets kind of complicated, but that plan behind your head is all of the property that...
3: That plan behind my head was a giant map of the original parcel the town gave to the housing authority.
6: We created this subdivision.
3: It's filled with color-coded blocks.
6: And chopped off this piece here.
3: Showing all the types of developments that have been built there over the years.
6: This was

0: built with a federal loan. This was developed, again, with a financial assistance from the state. And this was
1: it's like a catalog of all the different ways housing developments can be subsidized in America.
0: So then we created these little lots.
1: It's an island within an island. Affordable housing in a sea of million-dollar homes. One of the first projects built on the site was traditional low-income rental housing. That's where Alicia currently lives. For Alicia and her kids, having an apartment of their own changed everything.
2: We felt like a family. Like for my daughter, she improved in school a lot after the stability, and my son also.
1: But even though her current living situation is the best she's had on the island, Alicia's still eager to own a house herself.
2: You know, you never know what tomorrow might bring. At least when you have your own, there's some form of stability.
1: And beyond that, there's a deeper reason.
2: Everybody has goals. And in my culture, to earn a house is an accomplishment.
1: Alicia's worked hard to get to where she is. But even if everyone on Nantucket worked as hard as Alicia, there still wouldn't be enough housing to go around. Renee says more homes need to be built on the island for people of just about every income level. But it's hard to do in a place like Nantucket, a small island that seems dedicated to both environmental conservation and historic preservation.
0: Yeah, we just can't keep building and building and building. At some point in time, we have to be done.
1: To be clear, Renee doesn't think that time will come soon, but large projects like Sachem's Path are becoming harder and harder to develop. In response to this, a network of organizations has grown up around the Housing Authority to tackle the problem in creative ways. And even with Renee's talk of being done, she doesn't seem to really believe it. Sachem's Path is complete, and her island within an island is about to be all filled up, but she's already on to a new project. She's trying to create a fund for the Housing Authority to buy more land in the future. And after that...
0: I always keep this picture on my bulletin board. Back in the early 1900s, Nantucket had these massive, huge Victorian hotels.
3: Whoa.
0: Now, look at that. What if we recreated that and turned it into a bunch of affordable apartments? What would be wrong with that? Sitting out there on the veranda, I love it. I like to keep that.
1: Regardless of what gets built on Nantucket in the future, Renee's thrilled that for the families who end up moving into Sachem's Path, there's going to be a new, permanent home on this island for them very soon. And Alicia's family might be one of them. But even if she doesn't get picked, she's not planning on leaving.
2: I call it my fairy tale island. Anybody's, oh, where's that? I'm like, my fairy tale island. And that's how I refer to it, because it's so peaceful and calm. And you have to really plan to come here. You can't just arrive.
1: I'm Dan Richards on Nantucket.
4: I am 50 feet underwater, alone, a quarter mile offshore from the Kohala coast of Hawaii Island. The fish on my stringer are bleeding into the current. I can see the faint copper trace dissolve into blue. Something in the water around me is reading the signal. Then the shadow comes. 15 feet of tiger shark, striped and deliberate, materializing from the haze the way large things do underwater. Not approaching so much as arriving. She circles once. Her eyes find mine. She stops. I do not turn away. I hold position, eye to eye, and I wait. People who haven't spent years in the ocean read this as confrontation, a near-death experience to recount at dinner parties. But I see a shark almost every dive. The shark is not a metaphor. She is a Tuesday. Hanging there in the blue while she decides what I am, I think about my father. Dr. Moges Bizuna, born in Harar, Ethiopia in 1944, the son of a wealthy man who refused to acknowledge him, raised in a shack by his mother. At 10 years old, he left home and traveled 50 miles to find a school because the town he came from had no school past the third grade, and he had already decided that the ceiling above him was not his ceiling. He's 81 years old now, He's losing his vision. The man who chased light across continents can no longer read his phone. There's a story my father told at every party, every family gathering, every holiday table throughout my childhood in Indianapolis. He told it the way people tell stories that contain them, not to inform, but to return. He was 10 years old, sharing a single rented room with four other boys at the school 50 miles from home. They paid $2 a month, pennies, for injera and sherbet twice a day and a place to sleep. When winter came and the days grew shorter, they were offered candles for 25 cents each. One boy refused to pay his share. The other four children, including my father, each paid extra and bought the candles themselves. They were 10 years old. They had already learned that the agreement, everyone contributes, everyone benefits, was the only structure that worked. You did not wait for perfect conditions. You filled the gap and moved forward. But the boy who refused to pay used the light the most. He sat closest to the candle. He read the longest. He seemed to believe he was clever. So they took their blankets and built a wall around him. If he would not pay for the light, he would not receive it. But the enclosure had a flaw. They couldn't seal the ceiling. Light leaked through the top and pooled inside his fort, while they shivered in open air. He was warm and illuminated. And because he was 10 years old and hadn't yet learned the cost of certain kinds of cleverness, he began to read aloud, just to let them know. So they sat in the dark, together, and refused to buy light at all. The boy had fashioned his own candle from fat and cloth. The smell spread through the neighborhood until neighbors arrived with sticks and taught him a lesson that reason could not. After that, he paid his share. They lit the candle. They all had light. My father told this story laughing, not as a lesson. He never said, "And so you see, the moral is," he told it as a memory that delighted him, that contained something true about how the world works. He laughed at the rancid candle. He laughed at the neighbors. He laughed at the image of 5 10-year-old boys negotiating the economics of shared light. I retold it at his 70th birthday party in Indianapolis. He had forgotten the story entirely. He listened to me tell it and laughed with his whole body, as if though hearing it for the first time. By then it had already passed from him to me so completely that he no longer needed to carry it.

My parents fled Ethiopia in 1978. The Derg, the military junta, had marked my father for arrest. He had one night. He left immediately, going into hiding in the countryside. My mother stayed behind with their toddler, Umsalu, hoping the danger would pass. It didn't. By April of that year, staying meant dying. They walked to Sudan, on foot. They reached a camp, and it was there, in the space between one life and the next, that I was conceived. Not planned, not an accident, but the natural consequence of two people who had survived something together and were still choosing to believe in the future. They did not know if they would make it to Frankfurt. They conceived me anyway. They moved forward anyway. They released the outcome anyway.

They reached Frankfurt, where I would be born a few months later. My father's brother, Alamayo, was painting a hunger cloth for a German church. That commission financed my parents' flight from Sudan. In 1981, after my first birthday, the White Harvest Church in Indianapolis sponsored our immigration to the United States. My brother rejoined us a year later, after 4 years of separation, held whole by his grandmother, while my parents rebuilt a life on the other side of the world.

0: My father completed his PhD. He taught anatomy and physiology for 30 years. The architecture of the human body, how systems connect, how structure supports function, how every visible action depends on invisible preparation. He was teaching the same thing in the classroom he had learned in horror. He just had a different language for it by then. Last week, my children's mother called and asked me to take the kids. My daughter, Mary Coco, 12. My son, Mogus Mackay, 10. Named for his grandfather. Later that night, she sent me a message. Thank the kids. I didn't know what she meant. I asked them about it in the morning. Mary has been making sea creatures from beads and elastic cord, squids, octopuses, starfish, and selling them to her classmates. Mogus learned to make them too and sells the same item for $20 that his sister sells for $10. He has always understood leverage. When they arrived at their mother's house and found her upset, they didn't ask for an explanation. They came up with a plan. Mary gave Mogus $50, money they had made themselves, at school, with their hands, and sent him out into the rain to find something to ease her mother's pain. He walked to 4 stores. He selected a necklace, her favorite lemonade, and a small jade cat, because their mother loves cats. Mary stayed home and watched her baby half-sibling until the boyfriend came back from work. They left the gifts and a note on the bed and said nothing about it afterward. I did not teach them to do this. I recognized it. I have seen it before. In a cold room in horror. In a refugee camp in Sudan. In a retirement community in Charlotte where my father can no longer see his grandchildren's faces. My father traveled 50 miles. I descend 50 feet. My children spent $50, not because they were told, but because darkness asked and they answered with what light they had. My father's losing his vision. A window once open is now closing. I cannot fix this. What I can do is keep diving, keep teaching, keep raising Mogus and Mary Coco in the light of what was passed to me. Now it passes forward again, in small, unremarkable acts. A necklace, a lemonade, a jade cat left silently on a bed.
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0: 6 military vets are standing around a couple of pickups, smoking cigarettes. It's 5 a.m. and still dark. They're heading to the south fork of the Boise River in southwest Idaho. A wheelchair is bouncing in the bed of the truck at each bump in the road. These guys are not what you'd call fly fishermen, but they're here because Jake Thacker thinks that fly fishing is just what they need.
1: It was therapeutic, really. Just being, you know, out on a river, catching fish.
0: Jake met these guys through the Idaho Veterans Network, and today he's making them trade their structured Thursday night support group for a day on the river. Most of them have never even held a fly rod, but soon they're standing before an iconic Idaho landscape. Golden hills, morning sun glinting off the river, birds and birch trees, the smell of bug spray. Now, Jake has always fished, but it wasn't until he got back from Iraq that he really embraced it.
1: I mean, I was depressed. I had substance abuse problems. I isolated. But getting out, it took my mind off all that. I felt good, you know, because I actually went outside and did something.
2: Well, he was going, handling a lot of his problems on his own, and just internalizing a lot of stuff, coping with problems in self-destructive manners, and he was a basket case.
0: George Nickel is the vice president of the Idaho Veterans Network. He's noticed a change in Jake since he picked up a fly rod again.
2: I think when I first met Jake, I didn't even know he had a sense of humor. There was no humor involved in it. It was all business, all seriousness, and now there's actually good times.
0: George's fingers are thick with silver rings. He wades out into the river alone and casts his fly rod calmly, repetitively. It's a stark difference from his rock bottom in 2009, when George put on his combat vest, grabbed his rifle and his handgun, and started shooting down the hall of his apartment complex. He ended up in an armed standoff with the Boise Police Department.
2: It's two different universes. I mean, where I was at then to where I'm at now, because usually on a Sunday this time of day, I'd be, you know, knee-deep in a 24-pack, and I couldn't imagine standing out here learning how to fly fish because I really didn't envision any type of future at all.
0: George owns a fly rod now, and as for Jake, he goes fishing 3 times a week. It's his goal to get other vets outside.
3: You pull it out till you get your fly line out. Like that.
4: Let's do it together a couple times.
3: Back. Don't fight me.
5: I'm trying not to.
3: So, back, pause. That one. Did you feel the difference?
5: No. First timer.
0: They test the height of their waders and start flipping their fly rods around, trying to get the bait to land on the water, to look like an insect hovering just above the surface. They don't look quite like what you'd see on a fly fishing magazine cover, but they're trying.
6: I'm going to turn you around.
5: Yeah.
0: With some help from his friend, James Donaldson gets his wheelchair to the bank of the river, and Jake hands him a pole.
7: Last time I fished, I was still in high school, and it's like after I turned 18.
0: His legs and at his knees. He lost them on his tour in Iraq.
7: It was the morning of July 14th. Yeah, we just got done doing a patrol with the police.
0: James was driving between two other Humvees when he got hit by an IED.
7: Charge IED. Didn't feel anything. I tried to stop the Humvee but couldn't hit the brakes. I guess my left leg was like gone, like nothing left of it.
0: His right leg was still there, but
7: it was still on the gas pedal.
0: So the vehicle didn't stop until it ran into something. James doesn't remember what that something was.
7: Had a hard time adapting. I didn't leave my apartment. I didn't do anything, like, pretty much from 07 till the beginning of 09.
0: Since then, James has learned to play basketball from his chair. He's gone bowling and shooting, ridden four-wheelers, played ping pong, and now fly fishing.
7: It's still hard to accept the fact that I don't have my legs, but I never would have met these guys, honestly. I don't think I ever would have.
1: I just hope he has a good time and enjoys himself. Hopefully he catches a fish. I'd really like to get him hooked. It's good for him. He says he needs to get out. I agree. I try to get more people out.
0: Jake has a plan for that. He's working on a degree in business and wants to start a fly fishing service. And he started reaching out to businesses, trying to get fly fishing gear and trips donated to the Idaho Veterans Network. He's always looking to take more vets out on the water and get them hooked, too.
8: Have you guys caught anything yet?
5: No.
8: Nothing?
5: No.
0: These guys didn't catch a single fish all day, but it didn't seem to matter. That's not what this was about. In Boise, Idaho, I'm Jessica Murray.
8: And now I'll turn it over to our conversationist. Start talking a little bit louder, crazy. Louder, Terry, louder, louder, louder. This is a cool speech. It's the finest one made tonight. Such an awesome.
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10: It's 2 a.m., pouring rain, and the downstairs floor of the bus is covered in water. Highway overhead silently jammed past, and the air conditioner has been on all night. Lightning over rural Argentina. It's a 41-hour bus ride from Buenos Aires to Sao Paulo, and the bus pulls up to a rest stop with a full buffet. Our time is no longer measured in hours, but distance, and it feels like our last meal was a continent behind. As for the buffet, I stick with coffee. Until we stop at another rest stop in another country with another buffet, and there I get a plate of rest stop buffet food. There is a dog in the immigration office. We pass around wine and Fernet on the bus, and I drift off to sleep. I dream I'm on a different bus in a different place than a dream I'm back on this one. The water is still sloshing around on the floor. My leg drops off the seat, and I wake up. Then I'm there, northbound, careening up the highway, just 15 hours to go.
11: Ella puso su grata tibieza en mis noches de triste bohemia.
10: Postcards from the Wind are produced by me, Phil Corbett. More at thewind.org.
0: The hills of southern New Hampshire are a long way from the glitz and glamour of Hollywood, but that's where our tale of lost treasure begins. Our unlikely leading man is Peter Massey, a straight-talking, cigarette-smoking carpenter. In 2006, Peter was hired to clean out and tear down a one-horse barn built in the 1890s.
12: The homeowner had said that whatever's left in the barn goes into the dumpster. So, you know, we're Yankees, we were picking through stuff.
0: In the dust, he found 7 old reels of film.
12: But they were just in a cardboard box or a couple cardboard boxes, sitting up in the hayloft.
0: And he saved them.
12: Because I wanted to know what was on them. I wanted to know what was there. Because I'm pretty smart like that.
0: Peter threw the box into the front seat of his pickup and drove off into the sunset to find someone who knew something about old films. 2 towns over in Keene, New Hampshire, he found an expert, Dr. Larry Benequist, professor emeritus and founder of the film department at Keene State College. Larry gets a lot of calls about people finding old films.
13: In fact, it happened last week 3 times.
0: And he always takes them. He's helped identify and restore a dozen or more films previously thought lost.
13: It's like digging for skeletons or dinosaur bones in Africa. It really is.
0: And there's a lot to dig for. Much of America's early film history is lost.
13: 80 to 90% of the ones made before 1930 are gone. And that's a lot of our cultural history. I mean, think about it. We have more surviving paper from the time of Shakespeare than we do film from the late 19th and early 20th century.
0: It's crazy to think about how much we're missing. Many films back then were only 10 or 20 minutes, so we're not talking about grand, sweeping epics. But these were artists experimenting with a brand new medium. And every film shows how American culture represented itself to itself at the turn of the 20th century. What we thought was beautiful, funny, heroic, and sad. What stories we thought were worth telling. Films from this era do occasionally turn up, though, and that's what gets Larry excited. He drove out to Peter's to see the reels. Peter was in the driveway, smoking a cigarette. Rule number 1 for old films, do not smoke around them. Films made before the 1950s are printed on nitrate film stock, which at a chemical level is very similar to gunpowder.
12: So it's a wonder I even made it here, because they were in the front seat of my pickup truck, and I was smoking cigarettes, and could have exploded. But anyway, Larry came over, and we looked at the films.
13: I thought, this is something different. I could even see, looking at it going by with a magnifying glass, somebody put some money and effort into this thing, whatever it is.
0: He wasn't sure what they had, but he knew it was something.
13: I said, Peter, you have to trust me with these films. I have to get them looked at.
0: Larry called in the reinforcements. Experts at the George Eastman Film Archive and technicians at Color Lab, which specializes in restoring old films. They cleaned and examined the reels and caught sight of a familiar face. Mary Pickford, America's first movie star. The movie on the reel turned out to be one of Pickford's melodramas from 1911. It's called Their First Misunderstanding, and it was the only copy left in the world. Mary Pickford rose to fame with silent movies, but that doesn't mean she was quiet. She ran the show like no one had done before her and no one has done since. She starred in 205 movies from 1909 to 1933. A journalist at the time wrote that she was the most known and most loved woman in the world in all history. She earned $10,000 a week at a time when the average American made only $750 a year. But she wasn't content to just stay in front of the camera. Crystal Schmidt, film historian and editor of Mary Pickford, Queen of the Movies, explains.
14: She is an actress, she was a producer, and she was also one of the co-founders of United Artists, which was Hollywood's first independent film distribution company.
0: She opened United Artists in 1919 with her husband Douglas Fairbanks, Charlie Chaplin, and D.W. Griffith, director of Birth of a Nation. Opening her own distribution company meant that no one could tell her what to do.
14: So she could star in her own films, she could produce her own films, and then she could distribute her own films.
0: She was now in charge of every aspect, from script to screen. She made smash hit after smash hit through the 1920s, but her reign ended when film added sound.
15: Who is this perambulating?
0: She retired in 1933 and died in 1979. In the years since, many of her films have been lost, and her fame has faded. But tonight, at Keene State College, she's back on the big screen. The film has been fully restored by the Library of Congress, and it's being shown for its first audience in nearly a century. A crowd of over 100 has gathered, film buffs and Keene State College students. They're screening it 1911 style, which means with live music.
16: I try to recreate that experience that audiences had that was why people first fell in love with the movies.
0: That's Jeff Rapsis on keyboard.
16: I kind of collaborate with dead people. I work with them as their movies get shown.
0: No one is more excited to see the film than Peter, who saved it from the barn.
12: Oh, I was wicked excited. I put on a suit. I usually wear Carhartts and a t-shirt, so I'm pretty excited.
0: Crystal takes the mic.
14: I'm going to warn you now that this is not in perfect condition. Considering this film was found in a barn, not in a can, and it's over 100 years old, how would you guys look, okay? Keep this in mind.
0: White splotches speckle the screen, but for the most part, the image is vivid. Pickford is acting opposite Owen Moore, her real-life husband at the time. On screen, they play happy young newlyweds about to encounter their first misunderstanding. It's actually a rather large misunderstanding. They go to a party, and each thinks the other is falling in love with someone else. Mary's husband is so sure she's fallen for the piano-playing poet that he writes him a note telling him he can have her. When the poet comes to pick her up the next day, though, he's in for it. Mary pulls out her signature move. She beats him with a flower bouquet. When her husband returns that night, he finds Mary still at home, asleep in bed, waiting for him. She's decided to stay on her own terms. This film is an education for people who think early American cinema was a land of damsels in distress. Mary Pickford was not a lady who needed rescuing. She comes from an era when women could and did call the shots in Hollywood, both on screen and off. That's actually what drove Crystal to study Pickford in the first place.
14: She's a working class hero. She's a strong woman on and off screen. And I felt that people needed to be reminded of that because somehow we lost her and we needed to find her again.
0: And tonight we did. For Salt Radio, I'm Tracy Mumford.
17: So, Frances McTurn was the organist at St. Henry's Catholic Church. for over 25 years, and he came over to my house one day because he wanted me to record some of his poetry. And Francis is blind, so he had printed his poems with a Braille machine on old magazines. So he sat down in my living room, and I recorded some of his poetry, and he told me some stories, and this is an excerpt from that session. It's called Just Molly and Me.
18: The next group of poems is about my relationship with God. You know, in Genesis, says Jacob wrestled with an angel. Well, Jacob might have wrestled with an angel, but God and I have downright fist fights. And this first poem is called Just Molly and Me. Molly was a sweet lady, and she knocked on my door one winter night when it was drizzling rain, and came in, and we struggled with temptation for a long time. I'm not going to tell you how it ended. It's not your business. But anyway, this is called Just Molly and Me. Sitting at the kitchen table, let us send to God a cable. Tell him who the hell he thinks we are, goldfish in a pickle jar? Are we laboratory fruit flies for him to tease and tantalize? Hey, put your mother on the line. Your eternity is our time. Hail Mary, full of grace, kick the devil in the face. That's the end of that.
17: I'm David Weinberg, and you're listening to Random Tape.
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Just before the first rays of light reach the horizon, a bird song announces the arrival of dawn. More and more birds of every species join in, and the bird song quickly builds into a full riotous cacophony known as the dawn chorus.

For the human listener, the dawn chorus is thrilling, beautiful, inspiring. But is this grand performance simply an expression of joy? The true reasons behind this mad morning outburst remain one of the great mysteries of animal behavior. Yet ornithologists believe that the dawn chorus does have biological significance. Because sounds often carry further and more clearly through the atmosphere at dawn, this is a good time for birds to stake out their territory and to call their mates. Male birdsong strengthens pair bonding and helps motivate females to court, mate, and incubate their eggs. And females can pick out the males of her own species by their song. And that song is the only one that she responds to.

As the sun rises at a particular spot, birdsong diminishes. But the dawn chorus itself is a never-ending wave that continually circles the globe, preceding the sunrise. For Earth Tones, this is Claire Schoen.

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6: Everyone loves a good story. Happy ones, emotional ones, short ones, hey, even the long ones. And of course, we definitely love the funny ones. But I must say, it all depends on how the story is told. 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
7: This is Matt Brown, and I'm talking with Jim Brown, my father, about his time as a Peace Corps physical education teacher and coach in Colombia, South America, from 1962 to 1964. You were assigned to a university in Bucaramanga, Colombia, near the border of Venezuela. What were those first few days like when you arrived in country?
8: I remember that first day very clearly. Bob Bergstrom and I, we had been in Bogota with the rest of the group. So we got on a plane, Avianca, and we flew to Bucaramanga. We get off this plane, and there's a welcoming committee there. City officials, people from the university where we're going to work. And at the same time, there were several hundred people behind the fence, just waving, cheering, like we were celebrities. And I asked one of the people, I said, how did you get all these people out to visit, to see us like this? He said, oh, well, they come every Sunday afternoon to watch the planes take off and land. And then later that week, they had a reception for us at a hotel. And it was for Dan Friedman, an English teacher, and Tom Tolman, another English teacher, and for Bob Bergstrom and I from the PE part of the group. So we're talking to these people, small talk kind of stuff. And one of them commented, I don't know how he knew this, that three of us were left-handed. And I nodded and wanted to use my new Spanish, and I agreed with him. And whatever I said didn't come out quite right. The host smiled and changed the subject. And a few minutes later, Dan pulled me aside and said, Jim, I'm pretty sure that you just told these guys we were leftists. So it probably wasn't the message that the Peace Corps had in mind when they sent us to South America to offset the spread of communism, but I had already announced who we were.
7: To that end, is it fair to say that it took a while for all of you to get comfortable speaking Spanish?
8: Taking a while is a little bit of an understatement. There were several in our group who could speak Spanish who were very fluent, but for most of us it was a work in progress. But even when we made mistakes, and we all made mistakes, Colombians were so nice and understanding and wanted to help, and it helped us get better every day. There were still bumps and speed bumps along the way. Kevin Dixon was in our group. He was a 6'7 guy from Boston who played basketball and baseball at the University of Denver. And he turned out to be a great coach, but Spanish wasn't good, and he would be the first one to tell you that. They sent Kevin to Tunja, which is a city north of Bogota, to conduct a basketball clinic, and a couple of hundred people showed up, students, teachers, coaches. And at the end of the clinic, they asked Kevin to come forward and accept a gift and say a few words. He tried to thank them and say that he was embarrassed to be given such a nice gift, but he used a word that sounds in English a lot like embarrassed. It meant something else. Kevin had just announced to the group that he was pregnant.
7: Did that take a second to sink in, or do you think he realized that only years later?
8: Months later, maybe years later, but once the story got out, it spread around the country and it's brought up at every reunion we've ever had.
7: Where'd you live while you were there?
8: For the first couple of months, we lived in a dorm at the university, and then we moved to an apartment. Actually, our boss, our Colombian boss, said they were building this new apartment over a theater not far from the university, and would we be interested in it? So we went and looked. It was $75 a month, split four ways. We had to get permission from the Peace Corps in Bogota because there was a rule that no more than two volunteers could live together in the same place. So we got the okay. We moved in. It had four bedrooms, two baths, hot water on good days, had a kitchen, had a living room, and living over a theater. I went to more movies in 2 years than I lived in Bucaramanga than I've seen the rest of my life. The theater was air-conditioned, which was important. So that was one reason. I just would go downstairs to cool off. And they also had subtitles, so it helped me with my Spanish. That's my excuse.
7: What did other volunteers think when they visited your palatial apartment?
8: Unbelieving. A lot of these people were living in pretty dismal places out in the countryside. And they would come into Bucaramanga to get supplies and come by the apartment, and they were just dumbfounded. First they would say, did you check this out with the Peace Corps? Do they know about this? But they liked it, and they ended up staying with us often when they would come into town. So they were jealous, but it worked out okay. And it turned out that all of our people around the country, the PE people and English teachers, were living in similar apartments or hotels or whatever. We were expected to live at the level of whoever we were working with, and that apartment was consistent with that.
7: I grew up in Louisiana. You grew up in Louisiana, and food is a huge part of life and culture in that state. What was it like going from Louisiana to this completely different culture with a completely different kind of food?
8: Well, I knew we weren't in Louisiana anymore. We ate breakfast in the apartment. We ate lunch at the cafeteria at the university. But it was every day. This didn't change. Rice, yuca, a little meat, beans, and a Coca-Cola. Two or three pesos. But we just got tired of that. And we made a deal with this Thai restaurant in a hotel to eat one meal a day. I mean, who knew? Bucaramanga, Colombia, 60 years ago, there was a great Thai restaurant. It was like living in New York or Atlanta, someplace like that. So it was great. We kept enough food in the apartment to keep us going. There was a bakery two doors down. You know, fruits were easy to find and very cheap. You could get papayas, pineapples, bananas. Pineapple cost 10 cents, a dime in U.S. money. So one day we bought a whole stalk of bananas for a buck and change. Thought we were getting a great deal. It didn't occur to us at the time that whole stalk of yellow bananas might get ripe at the same time. So we were against the clock. We were up against the clock from the minute we got out of that market. 7 days, tops, eat a whole stalk of bananas. The numbers just didn't work for us. That was the last time we made that mistake.
7: This is Matt Brown. You've been listening to an interview with Jim Brown, a physical education teacher and coach in Colombia during the Peace Corps' earliest years.
0: All right, so we're recording.
1: Is that recording?
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11: You're listening to Blank on Blank, where lost interviews come to life, presented by the Public Radio Exchange, PRX.org. I'm David Gerlach. Take 5 by jazz legend Dave Brubeck. He's performing live here in 2008 at age 87. 87, just amazing. And at this point in Brubeck's career, he'd already crisscrossed 6 decades of playing, yet he was showing no signs of slowing down.
12: But my energy is still there, and I think my love of family, of my country, of jazz, of playing will make me put up with all the crap.
11: And what we're hearing, it's an interview Brubeck gave on stage during the Litchfield Jazz Festival. He's speaking with John Dankosky, the host of Where We Live. It's a show that airs on WNPR in Connecticut. Anyway, it's just an amazing conversation, and when I heard it, I dropped John a note and asked him if we could bring it to listeners of Blank on Blank, and in particular, this remarkable story Brubeck told about fighting communism with jazz. So here it is, Dave Brubeck, remixed. This is Blank on Blank.
1: Dave Brubeck, it's been 50 years, this year, 50 years since your tour Behind the Iron Curtain. And I'm wondering if you can reminisce a little bit about that time in which you played in front of audiences that had not previously experienced American music, at least for a number of years, and what that was like for you, because it was a remarkable, groundbreaking thing.
12: President Eisenhower wanted jazz to go out into the world, and especially along the Russian border.
9: Communism, according to all its own leaders, must be a system of international control and conformity.
12: Our tour started for the State Department in Poland, which was communistic. And you can't believe how well we were received. They wrote about things like that we were from heaven sent to them. Can you imagine? And we played 12 concerts in Poland, underground meetings and underground concerts. The last night, they threw a party for us. And the president of the underground club wanted to give a toast. And he stood up and said, "You're going home tomorrow. I want you to know how we Poles love freedom as much as you Americans. And thank you for coming." So what we did, we didn't understand how we could be that important. We had no clue that we were helping people break away from communism. Eventually, we went to Russia 3 times. But twice, our ambassador called me and he said, "Dave, don't come. If you come, the secret police are going to have a table at the door, and everybody that comes in, their identification card will be taken. They will never get an education. They will never get a government job or a good job. I don't think you want to come, because some people are going to come and lose everything just because they want to see you. Can you understand how that is?"
11: That's music legend Dave Brubeck on Jazz Diplomacy, Behind the Iron Curtain. Many thanks to John Dankosky, the host of Where We Live. He's also a news director there at Connecticut's WNPR, cpbn.org. I also want to thank Amy Drozdowska for producing this Blank on Blank with me. Our sound logo comes to us from Jeffrey Allen Jones. And for all the journalists, interviewers, nonfiction authors, and documentary filmmakers out there, we want to hear your lost interviews, your unheard interviews. 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Blank on Blank is presented by the Public Radio Exchange, PRX.org. That's all for now. I'm David Gerlach. Keep listening.
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15: This is your host, Suki Wessling, and this is a mini-babble. 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Cindy has spent a career at the EFF fighting for everyone's right to privacy and freedom of speech on the Internet, and she's won. Her legal memoir, Privacy's Defender, details her role in arguing three seminal cases that set the stage for the Internet we have today.
16: It's River to River from IPR News. I'm Ben Kiefer. There are a handful of lawyers in American history whose cases you and I benefit from every day without knowing their names. Cindy Cohen may be one of them. She grew up in central Iowa, moved to San Francisco, fell in with a crowd of early Internet hackers, and ended up arguing, successfully, that computer code is protected speech under the First Amendment.
15: That's impressive, but it's not radical to say that as much as most of us value our privacy and freedom of speech, the open nature of the Internet has come with its problems. Cindy is the first to admit that there is real harm being done, often anonymously, in the name of free speech. And this harm falls disproportionately on women and other vulnerable populations. Cindy argues that it's important to focus first on the necessity of Internet privacy.
14: The reason I think privacy is important is because privacy is a way that people with less power can have a zone of protection from people who have more power. It's also the way that people organize to make change. Every public fight for social justice in the United States has needed to have a private space for it to grow. And, you know, in my lifetime, we've watched gay rights, for instance, go from something that really people had to talk about in private because it was not popular and people could, you know, literally be attacked for standing up for these things to the place where, you know, hopefully we can keep it. But the United States Supreme Court has recognized gay marriage and gay people have rights that are much closer to what they deserve than they had when this started out.
15: Cindy Cohen points out that it's been the lack of privacy that has allowed states to curtail women's right to reproductive decision making.
14: The stories are horrific, right? There's a woman in Nebraska who is serving 2 years in prison for having a conversation over Facebook messages with her daughter to help her daughter get an abortion. If that communication had happened on a more private channel rather than Facebook Messenger without encryption, she might not be in jail today. I mean, these are literally, you know, this isn't like an abstract, I wish I had a little more privacy moments. This is actually about people's security and people's ability to live their lives.
15: She also argues that depending on the government to write workable privacy protections is not always the best approach.
14: Well, I mean, I actually think that they're willing to wade in some really unfortunate ways. There are people whispering in their ears on the other side about, you know, why us not having privacy is great. And we have to explain why us having privacy and control is better than a world in which the corporations have all this control. So, you know, I don't like that sometimes that takes Congress to a standstill. And it's definitely the case for comprehensive privacy legislation that by the time it gets in front of Congress, it's been watered down so much it's not even good. You know, the last thing that was proposed federally for a comprehensive privacy protection was worse than what we have in California right now. Just because they call it privacy doesn't mean that it's privacy. But we have to keep pushing because otherwise we're just surrendering to this surveillance state.
15: As a firm defender of the First Amendment right to free speech, Cindy says that when we allow government to curtail some speech, they often go after the speech that many of us feel should be protected.
14: People who are seeking reproductive assistance need access to information, and we're seeing increasing censorship of that information by the sources that people normally go to, whether that's social media or even private websites. EFF just did a big report about censorship of reproductive information, and we found that even though the terms of a lot of these companies would, on their surface, mean that this information is available, and of course it's First Amendment protected, people were having access problems.
15: She also argues that because different communities don't share the same values, one person's free speech is another person's idea of grooming.
14: What they're trying to do is to say age appropriate for anything that might be harmful to kids. And that's a much broader term. And it includes things where I don't think everybody agrees. You know, if you talk to conservative people, they don't think having access to LGBTQ content or trans content, they think that harms kids. So I think that the thing that we're fighting now with a lot of the age gating is this idea that some stuff is harmful to kids, and that's a much broader category, and it's why EFF is so concerned and think it's a really bad idea. Because if we don't have a shared agreement about what's harmful to kids, then you're just handing a censorship tool to people.
15: Cindy Cohen also points out that not only do corporations often follow the government's lead to censor what many might see as the wrong free speech, but we can't depend on everyone to have the same definition of inappropriate images.
14: We've spent years trying to help women who have breastfeeding forums continue to have their forums when they get flagged for nudity because somebody's taking a picture and saying, like, she's not latching, how does this work, or I've got this, you know, rash or something, what does this look like, and they get flagged as pornography.
15: Cindy Cohen also argues that online abuse isn't a new thing. It's an extension of the problems that vulnerable people in our society face already.
14: We took an offline problem where women's protection and women's protection from abuse was not handled seriously by law enforcement and people in power, and we moved it over into the online world, and we're experiencing the same kind

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1: It's a problem in general of the way our society is slanted against these kinds of, you know, in ways that protect this kind of abuse.
2: Cindy Cohen and the Electronic Frontier Foundation see the worst abuses happening on platforms owned by corporations and run for profit. These corporations have developed what she calls a surveillance business model, sacrificing the needs and desires of the platform's users in the pursuit of profit.
1: The other thing that we believe strongly in is having a multitude of places where you can speak and participate. So if one isn't serving you, you can go somewhere else without losing your whole community. Part of the reason why EFF is very supportive of some of the communities like Mastodon or Blue Sky or other kinds of communities that are not corporate controlled and have a surveillance business model is to let people be able to build communities that serve them rather than being, you know, stuck in these huge communities where there's a lot of abusers.
2: And to those who say we could fix the problem like they have in Australia by forcing people to register in order to take part in social media, not so fast, Cindy says. Anonymity is not the fundamental issue.
1: They have done scientific research about anonymity. And we have a gigantic example in front of us, which is Facebook, right? Which requires real names. People aren't nicer to each other. This idea that anonymous speech allows people to be meaner to each other or to harass people more isn't actually borne out by the research.
2: Cindy Cohen and EFF are hopeful that they can convince governments to take online harassment seriously. Rather than curtailing people's right to free speech and privacy, get more serious about going after offenders in the real world.
1: Right now, we have people who harass with impunity. It's not actually all that hard to find most of them. I mean, the number of people who can legitimately handle being untraceable online if they're engaging in a campaign in harassment, it's very small. It's that they're not being caught. It's that nobody's trying to catch them. It's that the cops say, oh, there's a VPN, there's nothing I can do. Of course there is. When they're trying to go after drug dealers, they can go past a VPN, right? Like, so I just think it's a problem of will and enforcement and not a problem of the technology.
2: Cindy says we need to never lose sight of what we've gained from a free internet.
1: EFF does human rights work all around the world. The ability to sneak information out of a repressive government and using anonymity, VPNs, tools like Tor, it saves lives. We wouldn't know the things we know about the Taiwanese fight for freedom, Tibet. We work with a lot of Chinese democracy people. Now we've got people in Ukraine. We've got people in Gaza. We've got people, I mean, all over the world, Sudan, people all over the world who need to get information out of very scary places where there is official censorship. They need these tools and they rely on these tools. And if we decide that, you know, because cops aren't willing to investigate harassment, we're going to get rid of these tools, it's not the right move to remove anonymity from everybody because some people misuse it.
2: Cindy Cohen of the Electronic Frontier Foundation says that there is hard work ahead, but freedom is always worth fighting for.
1: You know, John Perry Barlow once told me, no one gives you your rights, you have to take them. And I think that's a lot of my framing about it. We have a lot of work to do. But I do think that in some ways we've kind of metastasized a lot of the benefits that the internet gave us, and we're sometimes only focused on the problems. And it's not like the problems aren't there, but it's also not like the benefits aren't there. And what we need is all of these tools to work for us. And they can. If we can get rid of this surveillance business model, I think we can shrink a lot of things down to a better problem. That's not hard to do. I mean, it's hard to do politically, but compared to, you know, giving women the vote or ending slavery, like it's not, we've solved harder problems.
2: Thanks to Cindy Cohen, retiring executive director of the Electronic Frontier Foundation, for sharing her perspective. 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

0: My father completed his PhD. He taught anatomy and physiology for 30 years. The architecture of the human body, how systems connect, how structure supports function, how every visible action depends on invisible preparation. He was teaching the same thing in the classroom he had learned in horror. He just had a different language for it by then. Last week, my children's mother called and asked me to take the kids. My daughter, Mary Coco, 12. My son, Mogus Mackay, 10, named for his grandfather. Later that night, she sent me a message. Thank the kids. I didn't know what she meant. I asked them about it in the morning. Mary has been making sea creatures from beads and elastic cord, squids, octopuses, starfish, and selling them to her classmates. Mogus learned to make them too and sells the same item for $20 that his sister sells for $10. He has always understood leverage. When they arrived at their mother's house and found her upset, they didn't ask for an explanation. They came up with a plan. Mary gave Mogus $50, money they had made themselves at school with their hands, and sent him out into the rain to find something to ease her mother's pain. He walked to four stores. He selected a necklace, her favorite lemonade, and a small jade cat, because their mother loves cats. Mary stayed home and watched her baby half-sibling until the boyfriend came back from work. They left the gifts and a note on the bed and said nothing about it afterward. I did not teach them to do this. I recognized it. I have seen it before. In a cold room in horror. In a refugee camp in Sudan, in a retirement community in Charlotte where my father can no longer see his grandchildren's faces. My father traveled 50 miles. I descend 50 feet. My children spent $50, not because they were told, but because darkness asked and they answered with what light they had. My father's losing his vision. A window once open is now closing. I cannot fix this. What I can do is keep diving, keep teaching, keep raising Mogus and Mary Coco in the light of what was passed to me. Now it passes forward again, in small, unremarkable acts. A necklace, a lemonade, a jade cat left silently on a bed.
1: Cambridge, Massachusetts is the world-famous home of PRX, the public radio exchange that you're listening to right now, but it's also, since 2004, been the home of the annual Garlicky Greens Eating Championship. So far, in its history, it's been an amateur event, but this year the contest was sanctioned by Major League Eating, the national organization that supervises all professional competitive eating events. So with a handful of professional gurgitators showing up and stepping up to the plate, can the local competitors hold their own? Rebecca Shear went to find out.
2: It's kind of like the story of David and Goliath, only instead of armor and a shield bearer, this Goliath comes armed with a stomach that can bear 19 and a half hot dogs eaten in 10 minutes.
3: 5.5 pounds of burritos in 10 minutes. 5 pounds of ramen noodles in 10 minutes. And 32 crystal hamburgers in 8 minutes.
2: These are just some of the personal records of Pete Pretty Boy DeVicus.
3: I am a professional competitor of the eating discipline.
2: A Boston native.
4: I've heard you guys referred to as professional gurgitators.
2: Who's ranked 25th. In the competitive eating world.
3: Yeah, I was going to use that term. I just decided to switch it up a little bit.
2: Pretty Boy's been competing for 2 years.
3: It's my sport. Some guys golf on different courses. I eat different courses.
2: The course he's eating today is more of an appetizer. Sort of. It's garlic sautéed spinach, known here at local fast food eatery Be Good as Garlicky Greens. And the 6'1", 215-pound gurgitator will have 5 minutes to bolt down as much as he can in Be Good's 5th annual Garlicky Greens eating contest.
4: What are you aiming for today? What's your goal in terms of poundage of spinach?
3: As long as it's an ounce more than the next guy, I don't care.
2: One of those next guys, by the way, is this guy.
5: My name is Betsy's Boy, also known as Michael Cobb.
2: And at 5'10", 155 pounds.
5: I am of medium build, to be generous.
2: The undergraduate business student is far more David.
4: Have you done any other competitive eating competitions of any sort?
2: Then Goliath.
5: I haven't, actually.
2: Not that Betsy's Boy is a total newbie. Last year, he guzzled a record-breaking 3.25 pounds of garlicky greens,
5: beating the closest contender by over 0.5 pound,
2: earning himself the title of world champion.
5: And my prize was this exceptional Be Good wrestling belt and a year's worth of free burgers.
2: But that was back when the contest was amateur hour, or amateur 5 minutes, as the case may be. But this year?
6: I got an email from one of the pros who said, I want a shot at the title. What do I have to do?
2: The pro, as it happens, was one Pete Pretty Boy DeVicus. And it turns out he didn't have to do anything. The one who did was this fellow.
6: John Olinto. I'm the co-founder of Be Good.
2: And in order for any pros to compete, John had to get the contest officially sanctioned.
6: We had to go through Major League Eating, which is this international confederation of eaters, right?
2: Right. A sports franchise, really, which oversees all professional eating events. And as such,
6: you need to have a stage.
2: There are certain rules.
6: You need an MC from Major League Eating.
2: You even need an EMT in case of, I kid you not,
6: stomach injury, esophagus damage, whatever it might be.
2: So John and his co-founder, Anthony Ackle, took care of all that and approached their customers and said,
6: listen, we have pros coming in to try to take what's ours, which is our family's belt. You know, like we're a family. You have to defend our honor.
2: And 8 members of the Be Good family have shown up to defend that honor today.
7: It is a battle of the ages, people. And it happens here, today, at this place, Be Good Real Food Real Fast.
2: They're competing against Pete DeVicus and Mike Springer, who's known for downing 80 chicken wings in 8 minutes.
7: We gather now upon the Mount Sinai of mastication. The Madison Square Garden of Gurgitation. So it is, and so it shall be! That's where you cheer.
2: Outside the restaurant, before an obviously awestruck crowd, the eaters take their marks behind 2 tables, each piled with 1 pound plates of garlicky greens. At the MC's signal,
7: 3, 2, 1, begin eating!
2: They dig in, using their bare hands to shovel spinach into their mouths, and in some cases onto the eater next to them. Betsy's boy makes a valiant effort.
7: How is the defending champ doing? He's finishing his third.
2: But compared with Pretty Boy,
8: he's on 7.
2: There's not much he can do except
7: 4, 3, 2, 1. Stop eating! Stop eating! Stop eating!
2: In the end, Pretty Boy nabs first place with 7 pounds of spinach. Mike Springer places second with 5. And after polishing off a respectable 4.25 pounds,
5: which is 33% growth over 1 year,
2: Michael, Betsy's boy, Cobb,
9: you are a business student, aren't you?
2: Ties for third.
5: We try.
2: And he's more than ready to try again next year, he says. In the meantime, it appears this devouring David,
9: so physically right now, how you feeling?
5: I'm okay. No, I'm okay.
2: Might be ready to trade his slingshot for a stomach of steel.
9: Word has it that Pete is going out for pizza now.
5: I think I'll pass on that. I might take a burger. I might do a burger. Pizza I'll pass on.
2: Well, almost anyway. I'm Rebecca Shear in Cambridge.
1: Gladiators of the Gullet was produced by Rebecca Shear. She has a whole bunch of stories on PRX, and you should just check them all out because every single one of them is like a home run. Check it out at PRX.org.
10: With FSN Spotlight, I'm Simon Marks. Today, memories of Robert Mugabe by one of his most persistent critics. Peter Tatchell is a left-wing gay rights activist in the UK who on 2 occasions attempted to make a citizen's arrest of the man who ruled Zimbabwe with an iron fist for more than 40 years. As president, Robert Mugabe accused gay people in his country of being filthy and said they deserved castration. Peter Tatchell, now with relish, describes one of his encounters with the Zimbabwean strongman.
11: He was at the Africa 40 conference in London, and I managed to sneak in with the Sky TV crew into the VIP lounge where he was having afternoon tea. I said to him, President Mugabe, it's lovely to meet you. I used to help fundraise for medical kits for the Zimbabwe Freedom Movement during the war against white minority rule. And he beamed and shook my hand and said, thank you so much. It's people like you who helped us win our freedom. We thank you so much. Then he said to me, and what are you doing now? And he was just sipping a cup of tea. And I said, oh, now I campaign for gay rights. And he coughed and spluttered and his tea went everywhere.
10: Peter Tatchell, in 2001, he was savagely beaten up by Mugabe's bodyguards during one attempt to arrest the Zimbabwean leader. With FSN Spotlight, I'm Simon Marks.
8: I don't know about you, but when I saw movies like Back to the Future...
12: Roads? Where we're going, we don't need roads.
8: Or The Fifth Element.
13: Look out!
8: I never thought, wow, those flying cars look so cool. I thought, oi, those things could crash into buildings. I mean, imagine walking down the street, hearing honking, and looking up and seeing a traffic jam in the sky. Like, blech. But there is a race, a small, very well-funded race among a few aeronautics companies to make flying cars a reality. There's Terrafugia in Boston, Aeromobile in Slovakia, PAL-V in the Netherlands. They're all prototypes in various stages of development, and many of them look like mutant offspring of planes and helicopters on wheels. But there is a guy in Davis, California, who's making a flying car that looks like a red hot rod. It's called the Mueller Sky Car.
14: Hi, nice to meet you.
15: Paul Mueller?
8: Paul Mueller was not what I expected.
16: Science fiction was not a big part of my life, but what I was inspired by was the hummingbird. As a kid, 5 years old, and being in a rural area of Canada, getting around was a big issue in the winter. When I actually rescued a hummingbird that had got trapped in one of my father's farm buildings, and as I let it go, to see that hover for a second and then disappear out of sight was pretty inspirational.
8: But there is one question he keeps getting.
16: How can a small company in Davis, like our company, go out there and do something that the large aerospace companies don't do?
8: His answer is that big companies need to turn a profit. The faster, the better. Mueller earned his money designing racing car mufflers and developing real estate. He's also kind of a mechanical genius. In high school, he built a car and a helicopter from scratch. He's been working on the Mueller Sky Car for decades, very carefully.
16: Failure of vertical takeoff aircraft is probably the most dangerous possible way of having something happen. You know, there are many aircraft companies that were in a vertical takeoff market who quit because they were losing their test pilots faster than they could train them.
8: Now he's trying to raise almost $1 million to produce more prototypes and hire test pilots. Big donors will be allowed to sit in the back seat. He led me to an airplane hangar where he stores the prototypes.
14: Oh, my God. There it is. Wow.
8: Seeing them in real life, I couldn't help but geek out.
16: This is a four-passenger. We call it the Skycar 400. It would require full certification, so it's probably 3 years away before it would be available on the market.
8: So one of the prototypes looked like a tiny red plane with four engines that look like jet engines, but they have propellers inside, and they can rotate upwards. The latest model looks like a red racing car with two engines on the side and three little ones attached to a spoiler in the back. Mueller says it can fly 300 miles per hour, although so far it's only hovered around the parking lot.
16: I always draw the distinction. In a helicopter, you feel, it's quite sensational, I admit, but in this helicopter, you feel like you're being lifted up from above by a crane, which is okay. But in this thing, you feel like you're being lifted up from below, which you are, of course, but it's much more what the flying carpet would give you.
14: For myself, I have sort of mixed feelings about it, because on one hand, I hate traffic. And I really, really hate traffic, and I get huge road rage. And in fact, it took 3 hours today to get from San Francisco to here.
16: Ooh.
14: On the other hand, you know, as a New Yorker, we get so little blue sky as it is. You know, the thought of looking up and seeing flying cars, you know, or a row of flying cars blocking out whatever blue sky I have as it is between the skyscrapers would be upsetting to me. So I wanted to ask you what your thoughts were on that.
16: You're not going to see that Fifth Element kind of dimensions where you're going to see lots of vehicles above you. You're going to see highways in the sky that are coming in. So, yes, you're going to see a line of vehicles come in 500 feet apart coming into a parking lot.
8: Commuters will be riding autopilot 1,000 feet in the air.
16: It's not logical that this vehicle be down at street level and going between buildings. There's no reason for it. You're better off from an economic point of view, from a safety point of view, from everything, it'd be an electric car.
8: I mean, of course, we're still going to crash. But if I don't want to be a Luddite, I'll have to accept highways in the sky as normal, like telephone wires. I mean, eventually, we won't even look up when we hear a flying car. And when we're sitting in traffic 1,000 feet in the air, you know, we'll start complaining and be like, you know what someone should invent? A teleporter. That would be cool.
17: Thank you.
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15: This is Bird Note. Ornithologist and poet J. Drew Lanham often writes about his experience as a black man in the outdoors, both the joy of being in nature and the racism he faces in the field. Sometimes that's led him to bird in places that others might overlook. And one time, looking for sparrows inspired a poem celebrating these little brown birds.
17: Sparrow envy. Were I the sparrow, brown-backed, skittish, and small, I would find haven in thorniest thickets, search far and wide for fields lain fallow, treasure the unkempt, worship the unmown, covet the weed-strewn row. I would slink between sedges, chip unseen from brambles, skulk deep within hedges, and desire the ditches grown wild. I would find great joy in the mist-sodden morning, sing humble pleas from the highest weeds, and plead for the gray days to stay.
15: 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I'm Mark Bramhill.
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19: A story of a debt that I owe that I'd kind of forgotten about until I started thinking about a personal debt that I'd owed is one that I really owe to my grandmother, who's passed away several years ago, and actually in 2001, and I still miss her. But she lived in the same little small town where my parents did, north of Atlanta, and I was home from college one day, and I was mowing the backyard, and I was wearing little flip-flops, like little sandal shoes, and I stepped on a honeybee without realizing it in between my foot and my little sandal, and it stung me, and I saw it right away, and I thought, I'm allergic to bees, and I don't have my EpiPen with me. I don't have any way to do anything about this, and I called my grandmother, who at the time must have been about 70, and she came roaring over in this, you know, white little Honda that she had, and put me in the car and drove me, not to the hospital, which was a ways away, but drove me to like an emergency treatment center where I had to get, you know, the EpiPen shot and the Benadryl shot and all that kind of great stuff. And I never will forget, like, being in her car, and she was just flying down these little country roads, and in a very real sense, I felt like my grandmother saved my life. And I never really did acknowledge that debt that I owed her, and that's a shame. I mean, I should have, but I didn't.
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6: I'm Virginia Prescott, and it's time for the 10-Minute Writer's Workshop. In this episode, Christopher Buckley. He's written truly hilarious political satires like Thank You for Smoking, maybe you saw that movie, and about 9 others. I caught up with him to talk about his latest novel, The Relic Master, and asked him for 10 minutes.
7: This is Christopher Buckley, and this is the 10-Minute Writer's Workshop.
6: Christopher Buckley, which do you think is harder to write, the first sentence of a book or the last?
7: Ooh, gosh. I think it may be John Irving, who is almost a New Hampshire person. I think he lives in Vermont.
6: Mm-hmm.
7: Who I read an interview with him once, and he said that the first sentence he writes in a book is the last sentence. I don't know how you do that, but he obviously does it very well. I think the first sentence is... First sentence is always, you know, you always have certain performance anxiety when you're putting that one down. But it's by the second sentence, you're pretty well stuck. The first sentence isn't necessarily determinative, if that's quite the right word. But by the time you've got that second sentence, you're launched in a very specific direction. So I would say it's neither the first sentence or the last sentence, but the second. Yeah.
6: Words to live by. Well, you've written 17 books. Are there any personal habits that you would encourage other writers to take up, you know, or avoid even to be more productive?
7: Well, I think if you're if we're talking about writing a book, I think it makes sense to think of it as a, if you will, a marathon, you know, rather than a series of sprints. There are no hard and fast rules. I personally find it's once you've gotten launched, and getting launched takes, it takes me a certain amount of gathering, you know, momentum and preparation, all that. But once you're launched on the writing, I guess I would say try to be regular at it. This sounds like I'm advising people to eat Raisin Bran. But, do it, work at it every day. Getting a book going is kind of, to use another metaphor, it's kind of like, you know, building a fire. And I know people in New Hampshire are always building fires because it gets cold in the winter. And if you don't keep that fire fed, just to continue the metaphor, it'll go out. And so if you leave a book for, say, you know, a week, 2 weeks, 3 weeks, a month, you're going to have to rebuild that fire from scratch. Mm-hmm. And that takes, you know, that obviously takes a lot of energy. Sometimes life intervenes, and you have to leave a book for a certain amount of time. But I find With this one, I had to take sort of a month hiatus at some point and go write something else. And by the time I got back to it, you had, I mean, in a novel with, you know, say, a fairly wide cast characters, it's like throwing, I don't know, 12 balls up in the air, 15 balls, and you kind of forget which balls you've thrown up. So you have to sort of go back and reread and go, oh, yeah, I remember that character. That's right. And the other thing is, I seem to be running on here, but I'm 63 years old. I have less energy than I did as a young man, but I find it very difficult to write all day long.
8: Mm-hmm.
7: I consider this may not sound like much effort to people who do other things, you know, for a living, but I find, you know, 3 or 4 hours a day of concentrated writing is a pretty good work day. You know, many writers famously establish words per day limits,
8: mm-hmm,
7: for themselves. I believe one of my great heroes, Tom Wolfe, makes himself write 10 triple-spaced pages a day. Vladimir Nabokov, whose writing was like stained glass, you know, it was, which is to say, sort of perfect, as perfect as language gets. I believe he only wrote 180 words a day. Now, 180 words a day.
8: It's not a lot.
7: It's not a lot. It's not even a, you know, a double spaced typed page, but they were perfect words. Hemingway would love to count at the end of his writing day, he would count each word, you know, individually, 1, 2, 3, 4, 5. And I think he considered anything over 600 words a day a decent day's work.
8: Wow. What's your personal worst distraction from getting your work done?
7: The internet, the Wi-Fi. But I'm kind of ADD, and I'll look for any excuse. You know, I'll write one paragraph and say to myself, I think I'd better check the email. And at the same time, there's actually some software I think you can get. I think it's called Net Nanny.
8: Right, you can shut yourself out after a certain amount of time.
7: You program your computer not to let you on the internet. However, that doesn't work for me because, especially writing something like a historical novel, I'll be banging along, and I'll need to know what the name of the river that flows through Mainz is, say. And so I Google. Google is, I feel about Google the way some gun owners feel about their guns. They'd have to pry it from my cold, dead fingers.
8: What do you think is the most common mistake that new writers make?
7: Well, gosh, there are a whole lot. Well, classically, don't they say, show, don't tell.
8: Right.
7: So that would be one. I studied writing at college with a guy named William Zinsser, and that course that he gave at Yale, he turned into a book called On Writing Well,
8: that is,
7: I would recommend to anyone who wants to write. It is an absolutely perfect a companion and guide. And Bill's mantra, or the one of Bill's teaching points that I became my mantra and remains my mantra every time I sit down at the laptop, is be grateful for every word you can cut.
8: I'm going to count that as possible answer for the best piece of writing advice you ever got. Do you think that's it?
7: Absolutely. Be grateful for every word you can cut.
8: Christopher Buckley, thank you so much.
7: Happy to be with you, Virginia.
8: Christopher Buckley, columnist and political satirist and author of Thank You for Smoking, The White House Mess, and several other books. He steps away from Washington with his latest. It's called The Relic Master.
6: The 10-Minute Writers Workshop is a production of NHPR. This episode was recorded by Taylor Quimby and produced by Sarah Plord.
9: Hey guys, Dan Wanchero here with a question for you. Have you ever heard the phrase, thin as a rail? I don't know about you, but I thought rail referred to like a guardrail on the side of a mountain road or the rail on train tracks, something like that. But I was wrong. Here's researcher Dustin Brewer.
10: Well, I think it's been lost. A lot of us don't even know that that term refers to actual rails anymore.
9: This is what an actual rail is. That's a sora rail, a small bird about the size of a robin. It's one of many different kinds of rails. They range from about the size of a sparrow to close to the size of a chicken. They've got long, skinny feet, good for walking around marshy areas. And for food, they forage around looking for bugs and plants. But if you forget all that, just remember this.
10: They're laterally compressed. They have to walk through very dense vegetation.
9: What do you mean, laterally compressed? What does that mean?
10: Their body is very thin from one leg to the other, like across their body, so that they can fit in tight spaces like between vegetation and the marsh. These are very secretive marsh birds that are able to survive by staying concealed from predators.
9: This is Points North, a show about the land, water, and inhabitants of the Upper Great Lakes. Today's episode, Thin as a Rail. These secretive marsh birds are in decline mostly because of habitat loss, but recorded bird calls are being used to try to help bring rails back. On a windy April day, Dustin Brewer and I are listening for rails. We're at the Shiawassee River State Game Area in Michigan. Brewer is working towards his PhD at Central Michigan University. He's interested in wildlife conservation, and he's focusing on rails.
10: All right, so are we ready to go in?
9: Let's do it. We've got waders on, and we head out into muddy, knee-high water to the middle of a cattail marsh. Wetland habitats have been disappearing for a long time in the Great Lakes Basin. According to research published in 2016, over 50% of original wetlands here have been drained for agriculture and other developments. And for rails, that means less quality habitat for them to live, survive, and reproduce. But some of these areas are getting converted back to wetlands again.
11: Is that a beaver dam over there?
10: It's a muskrat hut. There's a Canada goose nest on top of it, but a muskrat made that.
9: This area we're in today has been converted back from farmland. But that doesn't solve the problem for rails. In the spring, they migrate north from southern states, and they do it at night. This means they might not see the restored habitat. Mike Ward is an avian ecologist at the University of Illinois.
12: I like to use the analogy of humans and restaurants. Right, so if you go by a restaurant and there's no one there, then the thought is it's not very good, right? So you don't have any information to use other than the fact that no one's at that restaurant, but you assume that there's something wrong with it. You go by another restaurant, there's a bunch of cars there, you think, well, that must be the place to go. You stop and eat there.
9: Ward says the same can be true for birds. If they don't hear any other bird calls of their species, they might continue their migration. The habitat is missing what Ward calls a social cue. So to try to trick the birds, Dustin Brewer sets up audio playback stations in and around this restored wetland area. That's where we're headed now.
10: Coming upon the playback station.
9: There's a platform with a speaker on top of it. It's attached to an audio device loaded with rail calls. And it's jerry-rigged to a car battery for power.
10: It plays on a loop. So I've got a variety of different instances of rail calls here, so it's not monotonous for the rails, hopefully, but it's on a loop set to turn on an hour and a half after sunset, and it's supposed to turn off an hour and a half before sunrise.
9: He's targeting the Yellow Rail, Sora Rail, Virginia Rail, and the King Rail heard here. Brewer says he plays the recordings as loud as 95 decibels, which is about the volume of a motorcycle engine. The King Rail is the largest in North America, and pretty rare in this region, according to Brewer.
10: But if we could bring them to our playback sites, that would probably be some pretty good evidence that this does influence habitat choice by these birds.
9: Using audio playback like this has been tried before with other birds, and depending on the species, it's worked. Mike Ward, the avian ecologist who you heard earlier, has done it with about 12 species of birds, including the Kirtland's warbler in Wisconsin. Broadcasting bird calls not only signals to them, yeah, there's a restaurant here, and it's good. It could also help increase the rail population. Ward says it's like matchmaking.
12: It's kind of like eHarmony, right? So you're just trying to get, in this case, birds together at the same place at the same time, and so they interact. And, you know, we've destroyed a lot of habitat. Some bird populations are pretty low, and so the chances of them finding each other are kind of slim, right? And so all we're trying to do is provide a cue, then they start, you know, mating, pairing, raising young, those kind of things.
9: Once a bird discovers good habitat, Ward says they'll generally return to that spot every year. Dustin Brewer is doing research both at control sites where there is no audio playback and at his experimental sites where there is.
10: So if it so happens that there's more birds at the experimental sites, when we average them all together, that would be good evidence that we are drawing them in.
9: That was back in April. I recently caught up with Brewer to see if the audio of the rail calls was actually drawing in the birds during their nighttime migration. He says preliminary data points to, yes, the audio did influence where rails settled and the number of rails in a location.
13: 5:49 a.m. May 25th, 2022. There's a king rail kecking. Unquestionably king rail calling here at Shiawassee National Wildlife Refuge.
9: Brewer detected that rare king rail near one of his audio playback sites. Pretty clear evidence it drew the bird to that spot.
13: A moment like that is really an example of the whole reason that I'm in this line of research, given that there are relatively few moments of where I can see a very clear example of success. Those moments are really special.
9: And he says other bird watchers likely spotted that same king rail breeding. Brewer says he hopes the results of his experiments leads to audio playback of rails across the Great Lakes region, and that might lead to more people knowing what thin as a rail actually means.

Special thanks to Rachel Pierce of the U.S. Fish and Wildlife Service, Professors Tom Gehring and Don Uzarski at Central Michigan University, and photographer George Terezi. By the way, you can see some of the cool shots George took at pointsnorthradio.org. 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I'm Dan Wanshura. 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And extra points if you rate and review the show. Thanks for listening. Have a great weekend.

0: This is Blank on Blank, distributed by the Public Radio Exchange, PRX.org. I'm David Gerlach. The actress Betty Davis was never afraid to speak her mind. The remarkable thing is she did this in an era when outspoken women were not the norm in Hollywood or popular culture, for that matter. So we were excited to come across an interview she did in 1963 that hadn't been heard for decades. Davis was in her mid-50s, on the tail end of a legendary movie career, and as we had hoped, she still had something to say. It's timeless. Here's Betty Davis.
1: There's always that old excuse here, this is not the time to do a picture like that, you know. The public doesn't want it now. Well, I don't think the public knows what they want until they see it. You know, I really, really think it's exactly like saying to your child, what would you like for dinner? You don't know until they see it. The public can't say what they want to see. It's up to us to decide and hope to God they like it, you know.
0: Betty Davis was speaking to legendary showbiz reporter Shirley Eater. We believe the interview took place at Betty Davis's home in Los Angeles. Now back to the tape.
2: You have courage of your convictions. You have courage to say what you want to say.
1: I never said anything that was unprintable. I never said anything just for the sake of being, you know, startling. They're always just opinions about things that one encountered as one went through life, you know. No, I was always terribly outspoken and just always said what I thought in as much as I knew about it, you know. They say that in Hollywood one can't do that, but I think honesty counts in Hollywood.

0: 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Tickets and information at munson.art.
1: They're the people in charge, and I think they find women easier who haven't the ability to think for themselves and stand up for themselves. One can make more enemies as a female with a brain, I think. No question about that. Among the opposite sex. But I don't think in business it matters whether you're a man or a woman, if you can do your job and have a brain. Well, Betty Davis, when you come home from a studio after having to fight in a man's world, was it difficult to come home and then really be a woman, you know?
2: No, because whether it was difficult or not, I worked very hard at it. And I think I worked much too hard at it, you know, because I went way overboard the other way of proving I was definitely just a female and trying to divide up the two. And, of course, it should never be attempted because it cannot be done. It's impossible. It's too much work. It's ridiculous, you know, but I must say I did try because I believe one should be a woman at home, you know. And actually, I think business women are better women at home, if you want to know the truth, because you do understand what goes into a day's work out in the world. It's a very nerve-wracking affair. And that's what life boils down to in the long run anyway. That's all marriage is a great, great, wonderful communion of interest and a friendship. They don't seem to want it to be that simple. I don't know. I think men have got to change an awful lot. I think somehow they still prefer the little woman. They're just staying way, way behind. And so, as a result, I think millions of women are very happy to be by themselves. They're so bored with the whole business of, you know, trying to be the little woman. When no such thing really exists anymore. It just simply doesn't. The world's gone way beyond it, you know. And the real female should be partly male, and the real male should be partly female anyway. So if you ever run into that in either sex, you run into something very, very fine, I think.
1: We'll have to start a whole new sex.
2: Well, there is a new sex starting, I think. There's neither man nor woman. It's a very independent male creature that lives alone. And a lot of independent females who live alone. It's all very sad. But it's much easier for both sexes to do it this way nowadays. And I often have said, you know, if men find out how to give birth to children, they'll never propose again. You know, it's really the way the world is going. No question about it.

0: There's no writing for women anymore. This is the truth. Isn't it?
1: And women have always been the glamour part of the industry. I don't understand that.
0: Yeah, women are the essential part of the theater. But the writers are not writing about women. I think they're too perplexed about the whole female situation, probably. The world's all full of thoughts about wars and space and tragedies to the world. That's what writers are thinking about, because that's what the world is thinking about. And it's very sad, because then that's when we could use entertainment like mad to forget all this. But there seems to be no subject that they write about.
2: Bette Davis died of breast cancer in 1989. Her final film came out that very same year. Watch the animated version of this episode on our website, blankonblank.org. It's our series with PBS Digital Studios. Special thanks to Tony and John Slotkin for allowing us to bring you this interview. Their mother, Shirley Eater, she interviewed the legends of Hollywood from the 1950s through the 80s. She was a one-woman print and radio powerhouse. You've been listening to Blank on Blank. I'm David Gerlach.
1: Bette Davis, I think you're very kind to let me come up here. No, it really is a pleasure being and talking with you. I don't often get this kind of joy from an interview, and thank you very much.
0: Thank you. Show you my birch trees now.
1: Good. And this is Shirley Eater thanking Bette Davis, wishing her well, and returning us to Radio Central.

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1: At least as far back as 200 million years ago, cycads grew in abundance. And at the peak of their distribution and diversity, they lived alongside the dinosaurs. These so-called living fossils were a fixture of tropical prehistoric landscapes and have changed little since then. Yet today, they face their greatest threats in poaching, habitat destruction, and climate change. I'm Jennifer Bernstein, CEO and the William C. Steer Senior President at the New York Botanical Garden, and this is Plant People. Today, I'm joined by Dr. Dennis Stevenson, previously our Vice President for Botanical Science here at NYBG and currently the Senior Curator Emeritus Editor at Botanical Review. He is one of the world's top cycad experts, and together we're exploring the storied past and challenging future of these ancient and unique plants. Hi, Dennis. Welcome to Plant People.
2: Hello. I'm glad to be here. Thanks for having me.
1: Well, I'm so glad to talk to you today. It's always fun to speak with you, and we're going to have a great conversation about cycads, and you are the perfect person to have that conversation with. So for listeners who may not be familiar, what exactly are cycads and how do they differ from more common plants like ferns or palms?
2: Well, they're a very ancient lineage, as we pointed out, but it's their growth habit. They tend to be single stem plants that we don't think of as very branched, and they really look like a cactus with palm leaves.
1: Yeah, that's a good description. So what drew you to focus your research on cycads?
2: Well, that's a very interesting story, actually. My academic grandfather had published on the structure of the growing points of cycads in several papers, and they were always of interest to me. But sometimes things in your career are serendipitous. And after I finished my PhD, I had a postdoc at Harvard University, but I was stationed at Fairchild Tropical Garden in Miami. And they have the best cycad collection in the world. Mm. And I'm going, this is perfect. Yeah. So I think that's what really started it for me.
1: Well, I can see how being at Fairchild, you would be inspired because they have some incredible plants there. And I love that phrase, academic grandfather. Can you explain what that means for our listeners?
2: Yes. My major professor for my PhD, it was his professor. And he was on my PhD committee, my academic grandfather, except he passed. And they were the authors of the primary plant morphology textbook through three or four editions.
1: I've heard other colleagues of ours talk about their forebears in science in exactly that same way. And I think it's nice because it speaks to the continuity of science and the fact that nothing is ever really fully resolved in one person's career. We're always continuing to broaden our understanding. So it's a nice turn of phrase. So you found them interesting. You found yourself at a place where they were in abundance. What about them has kept you focused for so long?
2: I've gone through various phases in studying them. In the first phase was taking up where my academic grandfather left off in the developmental anatomy or structure of that shoot system. It so happened that simultaneously, a man that I knew as an undergraduate had given a talk at the Ohio Academy of Science meeting, and he was retiring to Fairchild, and he was interested in the reproduction of these plants. And their reproductive cycle is just amazing. They're the few seed plants, actually the only ones, I guess, extant, that have motile male gametes. And they have these sperm cells that are so big you can see them on the slide with the naked eye. And so then the idea was, well, we have all these living plants there. We could look at them experimentally to see how this system really works. So once I did the anatomy stuff, I then moved into the reproductive side and the pollination biology because nobody knew how they got pollinated, yet they have male plants versus female plants. How does the pollen get over there? And how does the system work? So because there's a native one in Florida, and in the wild areas at the Montgomery Botanical Center, I was able to work out the reproductive cycle of them in some detail. Hmm. Then I went, well, you know, they got these really weird compounds. And one of them is called BMAA, and it's a neurotoxin. It's a non-protein amino acid, to be specific. But the really cool part was we found weevil pollination in these plants and that the weevils were consuming the plant. So we went, whoa, wait a minute. These guys should be dead. But they weren't dead. They were living. So we tried to figure out how did they deal with this BMAA. And it ends up that they actually sequester it in their cocoon cases and make poisonous cocoon cases against their predators.
1: So the pollinators, the weevils, were also eating them?
2: Yep, they eat them. Then they sequester this BMA, they secrete it out into their cocoon cases. So it doesn't stop them from growing. Any other organism, well, we would just die. Right. There's something called cattle staggers in Australia where the livestock will eat cycad leaves. And it's a neurotoxin. In fact, Oliver Sacks wrote a whole book on them.
1: Right.
2: In Island of the Colorblind.
1: So they sequester it so that the weevils can still pollinate and do what they're doing without dying, but so that they can still procreate.
2: So the weevils go through their life cycle by copulating on the female cones and then ovipositing on the male cones. So they go through their life cycle inside these plants.
1: Mm. It's amazing all of the strategies that plants have developed. So let's talk a little bit about this description that you often hear about cycads as living fossils. What does that mean, and what do we know about their ancient history alongside dinosaurs?
2: The older I get, the more I identify with living fossils, I must say. It's because of the early fossil record in the early Permian. They remain little changed, but yet they survive the vicissitudes of time. So you've got to say, okay, what's the secret? What's going on in this group of organisms that allow that? Well, there are certain things like the neurotoxins have developed would be a good one. That keeps your predators from munching on you.
1: Yeah.
2: But the time frame is that because from what we know in the fossil record, and it's pretty good, and there's some details in there, it allows us to have a plant that resembles a fossil, but it's still alive. So we can look at its life cycle and how it's functioning in a modern context on how they might compare to the conifers, ginkgo, and then, of course, the flowering plants. So there are lessons to be learned by looking at different organisms, just as looking at ferns might help me understand cycads.
1: Interesting. So they have this long persistence, and that allows us to understand what strategies they're using. And from that, what do we learn about biodiversity in general? Have we taken that knowledge and applied it in some particular ways?
2: Yes, in a way, because what we've learned from studying extants, we do know the foibles they have. So we know that they were widespread and covered everywhere, and now, of course, they're very restricted. So what are their foibles? Well, one of their foibles was in their reproductive system because it takes too long to get from one generation to the next. I mean, as fast as you could do to raise a plant from seed to making a cone, and that's under optimum greenhouse conditions, is 5 years. Many of these plants at Fairchild had been there 50 years before they made a cone. So not only do you have a long life cycle, which means you can't have a lot of genetic turnover in terms of mutations, but that whole process with the weevils takes almost 2 years. So part of the lesson is gigantism probably doesn't do you any good. Big unbranched plant, giant sperm, huge seeds with all kinds of stored stuff in them, often for naught.
1: Mm-hmm. Yeah, but they've done okay.
2: They're doing okay. And if we leave them alone, they'll continue to do okay.
1: The pods are so fun to see. They're often there in the conservatory.
2: Yes.
1: And I always point them out when I'm there with a visitor because they're amazing. And now I have more information to share about why they're so amazing.
2: You know the tree stump thing that's in that house?
1: Mm-hmm.
2: Well, that plant, that cycas that's next to it?
1: Mm-hmm.
2: Is one of an original plant to the conservatory from 1905.
1: Oh, wow. Wow. That's amazing.
2: They're long lived.
1: Yeah, yeah. So you mentioned a little bit about the range and how it's changed over time. Where in the world today do cycads grow naturally, and why are those environments particularly suitable?
2: One country that does pretty well with them is Australia. And I think it's partially because the Australians haven't destroyed their landscapes, in a sense. So I think these plants just survive there. No known herbivores. And then parts of Africa, tropical Africa into Central Africa, where we still have undeveloped mountainous areas, and the plants seem to do well there. And really, it's the same thing in the New World. The odd man out a little bit is our one species in North America that's not a fossil, the Azamia pumila in Florida. And that seems to do well. And I think it does well because they're ones where if you damage them, and they often can make a second branch or two branches, and so they seem to be able to survive that kind of disturbance that goes on. They're underground. That's another secret some of them have used. So fires and desert situations don't damage them.
1: So you said it's not a fossil. Does that mean that this is a later species? It hasn't been around as long?
2: Yeah, they look pretty much the same. But for some reason, we would never put a fossil in a modern genus in the classification. I don't know why, but that's just what we do.
1: Okay. So this is a taxonomical
2: artifact. Yeah,
1: but artifact.
2: They look just like them.
1: Okay.
2: You'll get a kick out of this. I even reconstructed a fossil cone once because when you go to the lab and you see those big jars with the pickled things.
1: Yeah.
2: Well, the liquid all dried out and it dried out and it looked identical to a fossil.
1: Okay.
2: So I sent a picture to a paleobotanist and said, look what I found.
1: Did it work?
2: It worked. It
1: did. So many people are surprised to learn that cycads do still play very important ecological roles. So what benefits do they bring to their ecosystems, these
2: okay,
1: plants?
2: Well, they have these roots called coralloid roots. And what it is, they're ageotrophic, so they grow up towards the surface of the soil. And so they don't, instead of growing down, they grow up.
1: Okay.
2: And they form little masses around the base of the plant. And they have in them a blue-green alga, or cyanobacterium as they're called, mm-hmm. that's a nitrogen fixer.
1: Ah, they come with their own fertilizer.
2: And they also can take a soil and add nitrogen to the area. It's really quite interesting because the other important nitrogen fixers that we know of are the bean family.
1: Mm-hmm.
2: But they use a different bacterium in a different way.
1: Mm.
2: The nitrogen thing was a big thing. Gloria Carusi and I had a couple of grants working on that.
1: Does that mean that they have a role to play in restoration efforts?
2: Partially, but also we want to know how that system works so we can utilize that to our system. So if we can dissect the pathways it uses, et cetera.
1: You can replicate it in other ways.
2: Yes, because there is a nitrogen pathway in the plant. And there's actually a nitrogen pathway in the blue-green algae. When they're living in the cycad, they use a third route.
1: Hmm.
2: So this obviously tells us something about making a situation where we could utilize these in crop plants.
1: Hmm.
2: Not to expect the normal situation, but to do it in such a way to utilize the known third route.
1: So a new route for nitrogen fixing that could be applied in crop situations.
2: Exactly.
1: That's very interesting. Conservationists warn that cycads are now among the most endangered plant groups on Earth. What are the main threats that they're facing today?
2: One of them is habitat destruction. The other one is the illegal trade. And I was very involved in that with the IUCN and developing an action plan and actually getting legislation passed to get certain things downlisted, and I'll explain that. So we tried to convince the community, you don't need a big plant. You can watch one grow.
1: Mm-hmm.
2: So we really pushed a downloading seeds. And that's because one person might have a pollen plant in Iowa and someone in England's got the ovulate plant. What are they going to do? So if they can send their pollen over and get seeds, they can then disperse those cultivated seeds and not take from the wild. So
1: is that what you did through the IUCN?
2: We did, yeah, that was one of the things that we did to try to stop. Because there's certain cultures that view a plant in your collection only of value if it's wild collected.
1: Mm.
2: So we had to get past that at the same time.
1: Yeah.
2: Cactus people know this same problem.
1: Yeah, cactus poaching has been a problem for a long time and ramped up actually recently during the pandemic, the demand.
2: Yeah. But the big push we did also, I should mention this one because it's so successful, particularly in Mexico, working with indigenous people. Don't go in the forest and some guy gives you $5 for a $200 plant for him. Go in the forest, harvest the seeds, start a nursery. So we actually got a grant to subsidize the starting of nurseries. They grow the seedlings up and they sell the plants and there's a continuous renewable income then for the indigenous people.
1: that's a great example of creating a bioeconomy and doing it to a conservation end. So that's terrific. The International Union for the Conservation of Nature, I think it's worth just saying a word about what that organization does. We've talked about it on this podcast before, but this is an organization of conservation practitioners and scientists who identify threatened species, and they will put them on various lists of concern. The Red List is a very notable one. And it sounds like your work with them was about creating frameworks for disrupting the poaching that was happening. I'm interested to know, who's doing the poaching? Is it like a mass market gardener, or who is it that's the end user?
2: It's the same mentality as the cacti or orchid people.
1: Okay.
2: There are people who want to expand their cycad collection, and they'll do anything to go get them. Often someone would just fund a trip because they wanted to go somewhere and they could sneak some plants back. But I would go back to your IUCN comment, because I founded the cycad specialist group. And the first thing we did is make a world list of all the cycads. It's available online now. It's been through several reiterations. But we've listed then the threat to each species and given its distribution. And I think the good thing is some things have been downlisted.
1: Meaning that they've gone from the red list.
2: Put on appendix two.
1: Yeah. That's good. That means that the efforts are working.
2: Exactly.
1: Yeah. It's a great organization, and many of our scientists here at NYBG participate in the process that they undertake. And it's an important input to conservation frameworks and to conservation practices all over the world. I mean, we're a collections-based institution. I understand the impulse to collect. And these things are things of beauty, so I can understand the desire to have them, but not at the risk of the plant going extinct. That's not okay.
2: Well, I think cutting one leaf off to make a herbarium specimen is probably fine.
1: Yeah, okay. So there's a range.
2: Yeah, as opposed to digging it up. Yeah.
1: Well, it sounds like there are better alternatives now for people to get these plants if they want them. And watching them grow, I imagine, can be very satisfying for folks. You said that there are species that are being downlisted. Are there places where that's been particularly successful, where wild populations are regenerating or thriving in a way that at one point seemed unlikely?
2: There's a real focus in Mexico, for example. Another area where there's a focus is in South Africa, Australia, and China. Mm-hmm. China's gotten really good about that kind of thing now.
1: Yeah, it's interesting to think about places that are at different stages of development now in the context of the current science and the biodiversity crisis. So much of the development that was happening in the Industrial Revolution was taking place without the benefit of our current understanding about the way that these systems can and cannot regenerate and what happens when we lose species. But today we have a lot more information, so maybe countries are approaching it differently.
2: And I think getting the amateur community to raise plants and seedlings and stuff has also helped.
1: Yeah. Well, this is a way in which the exchange of information as between the scientific community and the avocational hobbyist has improved a lot with the internet. People who are interested in plants and who want to collect them but don't want to do it in a way that's irresponsible have ready access to a lot more information than they once did. So maybe that's helping.
2: Yeah, I believe that's true.
1: It sort of tracks with the growing interest in native plants. It's the other side of the coin. If you're interested mm-hmm. in plants in general, then you're thinking about systems, you're thinking about how to support your local biodiversity, and maybe you also are interested in rare plants, but you don't want to be irresponsible about it. So I think it's a good thing for there to be more global awareness about what are the most pressing conservation issues related to cycads right now. It sounds like there's been a lot of progress on the poaching question. What about habitat destruction? That's harder to deal with, isn't it?
2: Yeah. It is. It definitely is. I mean, there are various kinds of examples. If you're in the Amazon area and you flood an area, these guys are not aquatics.
1: Right.
2: They're gone.
1: Yeah.
2: And once you wipe them out in a place like that, to get it back is going to be very, very difficult. So it's various kinds of habitat destructions, because cycads aren't all desert plants. A lot of them are rainforest plants. In South America, there's one epiphytic one we have in the conservatory. That's actually only found in the tops of trees in the mountains of Panama. That one is really, really threatened as they keep cutting down for timber and various other usages. Its habitat's going to be gone.
1: You mentioned this idea of you don't know what you're losing when you lose a species because you don't know what you haven't yet understood. Are there potential uses, for example, human uses of these plants that you think we don't fully understand yet but could be lost? Are there medical applications? I would think with a neurotoxin, there could be.
2: There's been some pursuit of it, but it stopped. But the notion of understanding neurodegeneration, like Oliver wrote about with this BMAA compound as an experimental compound. And we actually, Gloria Carusi and I, actually were using it in that little plant that botanists can grow by the thousands, Arabidopsis or the Thalecrest, the experimental plant, using BMAA on it. And we got some interesting results of what it could do. We passed it off to some neuro people, but they never really picked it up.
1: Mm. Yeah, and so that's a good example, Dennis, because maybe in the moment in time with the available funding, that wasn't something that someone picked up, but that doesn't mean that the inquiry is done. But if the plants are extinct, there's nowhere to go.
2: Nowhere to go.
1: With
2: good point.
1: It. So an important reason to think about how we protect these plants. So if we have listeners who are interested in cycads, where would you point them to learn more? And where would you point them to help protect these plants?
2: There's a website called the Cycad Pages, which I think is extinct now that Ken Hill died, but it's still available. But there's a new one called the World List of Cycads. There's pictures of every species, where they are, ancillary information, photos of herbarium specimens and field photos, and we're constantly updating them. So there'll be a section on neurotoxicity on those pages. There'll be a section on chromosome numbers. There'll be a section on various topics that deal with them.
1: How many plants do you have at your home, Dennis?
2: Hardly any.
1: Yeah, this is a thing about botanists that is surprising. They don't cultivate plants indoors, really. It's not their thing.
2: Well, Jan goes nuts in our garden.
1: Okay, good.
2: But so yeah, all indoor plants, no, she doesn't want them either, you know?
1: Yeah. Well, Dennis, it's really fun to talk to you always. Thanks for coming to talk to us about cycads here on Plant People.
2: Thank you very much.
1: With hundreds of millions of years of cycad success behind us, it's all the more important that these living fossils survive this difficult time in their history for the benefit of the planet and for future generations. If you'd like to learn more about what you've heard in this episode, check out our show notes at nybg.org.
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2: Imagine a very large player piano. Yes, a player piano, almost 6 foot tall, with a hand crank that plays itself by reading a music roll. In this case, the music roll is a cardboard loop which is fed over where you'd think a keyboard would be. Now, there's no monkey with a tin cup, and the pipes, well, you remove a wood panel, and there they are, rows of them, each pipe just waiting to be brought to life by a blast of air. Grandma is a rural sugarcane growing province. It's a good 8 hours drive east of Havana. Along its dusty back roads, a whole folkloric tradition has developed around the mechanical organ, far removed from its European origins. On weekends, towns and villages spring to life to the sounds of organ and percussion combos, many of whom, like the Contrera brothers from Media Luna, are continuing a family tradition now in its fourth generation. Grandma's countryside used to be covered in sugarcane fields until the collapse of Cuba's sugar economy in 2005. Its flat, arid landscape and rugged people raised on hard work might fit in a Woody Guthrie Dust Bowl song or in the pages of a Steinbeck novel. Public transport along these roads is by wawa, which roughly translated means anything that moves. This could be a decommissioned Greyhound-type bus, a covered army truck, or in one case, a dilapidated school bus being pulled by a slightly less dilapidated truck. This is organ country, where organilleros, as organ operators are called, are still the musical directors for festive gatherings, like weddings and dances. They have relationships with their instruments, like mariners do with their boats.
3: Todos los órganos que se construían se le ponían nombres. Por ejemplo, estaba la rumba.
2: That's local historian Diego Orozco Gabriel González. He teaches in the city of Manzanillo, where the first organs were imported from France in the 1880s.
4: All the organs that they built were given names. For example, there was the rumba, Radio 1, Radio 2, the Little Angel. They would christen the organ by getting a bottle of champagne or aguardiente and pour a few drops on its top. Then they would drink the rest and make music.
2: The Cuban organ has been adapted from its European ancestor, so the speed as well as the volume can be controlled. With the organillero in full control, he functions as a band leader. The Morales family lives near the sugar refinery chimneys of Niquero. Like the Contreras, they are also organilleros, as David Morales explains.
4: My great-grandfather played, my grandfather played, my father played, my uncle played, and my son. Playing the organ is in the blood.
2: In 2005, Hurricane Dennis destroyed the Morales family organ. David's brother, William, stands over its remains in the front room of his house. His father spent 5 years building it, and now it's reduced to a five-foot-high pile of rubble hidden under a canvas tarp.
4: This is from Hurricane Dennis. Dennis took everything from me, everything.
2: William reaches up to a shelf and pulls down a stack of cardboard strips. Transcribing music onto these strips is as much a craft as building the organ itself. Each hole is individually punched out with a contraption that looks like a sewing machine. Every organillero has his own signature style of transcribing. William opens out the top cardboard strip whose ends are attached together to form a loop. The composer is the grandson of one of two Spanish entrepreneurs who imported the first French organs to Cuba.
5: Esta canción de Lino Borbolla, compositor Lino Borbolla, muy buenísimo.
4: This piece is by Lino Borbolla, an excellent composer. We also used to have Horacio Oliveira from Campechuela. He was a beautiful composer, absolutely beautiful, but he passed away. The years have that in store for all of us.
5: Pero bueno, los años somos así para nosotros.
2: The Cuban government has put incentives in place to preserve organ culture. Many organilleros are paid a salary to play government-owned organs around the island, and David Morales needs to be ready by 9 o'clock to play one of them. This evening, it's 120-year-old La Musica, reputed to be the oldest organ in Cuba, and the event is the weekly Saturday night street dance. The center of Niquero is transformed into a ballroom under the stars as Davi and his group play at El Rincón Caliente, the hot corner. Couples dance and people socialize and pass around 2-liter plastic bottles of rum. But the few young faces at the dance points to an insecure future for this tradition. It's obvious that teens would much rather be dancing salsa. One province to the north of Granma is the Holguín Organ Factory. It's been carefully handcrafting organs for over a century. Where it used to employ 50 artisans, now there are just 7. There also used to be a whole network of independent organ builders. Now, there's only Chito Fornari in Manzanillo. His grandfather was the other entrepreneur that imported the first organs. In the middle of his dusty workshop, which is scattered with tools and wooden blocks, stands an almost finished organ he's been building on and off for years. Raw materials are hard to find in Cuba, and Fornari is once again at a standstill due to the lack of cedar and pine.
4: Wood is very rare. Wood and skin for the bellows. It takes longer to look for the material than to actually build it. I've got to look here, look there, wait a month, wait a week, wait another month. Some of it I borrow, some of it I buy, some of it is given to me.
2: He knows that his passing will end the Fornari organillero tradition. But this doesn't necessarily spell the end of organ production in Manzanillo. Luckily, the government has plans for a new organ factory so that organ building will continue uninterrupted in the city that started it. In the meantime, along Granma's back roads, towns like Bilon and Medialuna, Campechuela Niquero still swing and dance every weekend to the sound of a tradition that continues far from the glare of the rest of the island.

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1: And I'm Jana Levin.
0: And this is The Joy of Why, a podcast from Quanta Magazine exploring some of the biggest unanswered questions in math and science today.
2: Hey.
0: Hey, Jana. Good to see you.
2: Good to see you.
0: I wanted to talk to you about something I think you're going to like.
2: Okay. I'm intrigued already.
0: Yeah. I think this is right up your alley, geometry.
2: Oh, nice. Yeah. Everywhere we look, there's geometry.
0: Well, there is, right? My wife likes to do art, and she was asking me one time, if our room has a 7-foot ceiling and I have an 8-foot canvas, and I stick it in the corner, how far out is it going to stick on the floor?
2: Right. Now, did you really impress her when you came up with a tangent?
0: Pulling out Pythagoras?
2: Yeah, that's good for a marriage.
0: Pythagoras did help us out in our marriage a little bit. And because she did wonder how, you know, cumbersome is it going to be? Is this thing going to take up a lot of floor space?
2: Right, exactly. Have you ever seen those paintings that when you look at them nearly edge on, the picture resolves?
0: Yeah,
2: like you see an image of a face.
0: Right.
2: And so these ideas of like projecting geometries, I mean, I think that's probably in a lot of art practices. Maybe it's not in the forefront of their mind that that's what they're doing, but that is ultimately geometry.
0: Yeah. No, it's all part of our experience as visual beings.
2: Oh, yeah. It's really funny. I think some friends of mine might imagine that we're just talking about triangles, but Einstein replaced the entire theory of gravity with a theory of geometry.
0: Mm-hmm.
2: It's very sophisticated. The universe is a geometry.
0: Well, I'm not surprised that you're an easy sell on geometry.
2: Right, exactly.
0: But so I recently had a chance to speak with someone who feels the same way. He is a theoretical physicist, Yang-Wei He, who loves geometry, and he sees geometry as a kind of unifying language for modern physics.
2: Hmm. Oh, neat.
0: I think you're going to enjoy hearing from him. This is Yang-Wei He from London Institute of Mathematical Sciences and University of Oxford.
2: Awesome. Here we go.
0: Hi, Yang. Really happy to see you here.
3: Pleasure. Great to see you.
0: Tell me, where are you right now?
3: I'm now at the London Institute for Mathematical Sciences, which is the rooms that Michael Faraday used to live and work in. So these are very special, very exciting places. I'm so privileged to be here.
0: That's incredible. Michael Faraday, you want to remind us who was that?
3: Michael Faraday is arguably the greatest scientist of the Victorian times. Faraday cage, the pioneer of the electric motor. He met Maxwell, who is my great hero, because Faraday was the experimentalist and Maxwell was the mathematician. And together they kind of started this theory of electricity and magnetism. So very exciting place. They met just the room behind this wall. We have a beautiful set of exciting rooms to work in.
0: Very exciting. I can already tell that you're interested in the history of science. I can only imagine how thrilling it must be for you to be in that kind of sacred territory.
3: I find myself extremely lucky because I'm either in this 18th century building here where Faraday is, or I'm in my college in Oxford, which is Merton College, where so many great people were there. And I'm into hero worship. That's why I love history so much.
0: Well, I notice you spent some time at Princeton, where there are also many great heroes of math and physics.
3: Absolutely.
0: But one in particular, I'm wondering if you may have made a pilgrimage to his house or anything like that.
3: Oh, absolutely. In fact, the very first thing I ever did as a freshman in Princeton, like literally I dropped off my bags and I ran to 112 Mercer Street to find Albert Einstein's old house and just went in and asked very boldly and say, is this a museum? The lady kindly opened the door and said, unfortunately, it's a private home. It's only years later that I found out that lady was actually the wife of Frank Wilczek, whose condition of moving to Princeton was that he got Einstein's house. So years later, I actually made friends with the family, and I told Frank that story, and he thought it was very amusing.
0: It is. Now, let me tell you. So when I was a freshman at Princeton.
3: You were very tall. Great. Go Tigers.
0: I also made a pilgrimage to Einstein's house. And did the same thing as you. I knocked on the door and an elderly woman came to the door and said to me, this is a private residence.
3: Yeah.
0: But this was Einstein's secretary. This was Helen Dukas.
3: Oh, no way. Oh, wow. You know, the other crazy thing I did, I spent many of my Sunday afternoons studying in the Princeton Cemetery because there's a plot of grass between Gödel and von Neumann who were buried.
0: Really?
3: Next to each other. So I would just go and did my quantum problem sheets or measure theory problem sheets in that plot of grass, just trying to rub off some energy. I never got any.
0: Are they literally side-by-side graves?
3: They're literally side-by-side, yeah.
0: Oh, I didn't know this.
3: It's an incredible little space there.
0: Well, all right. I could talk to you all day long about all kinds of things.
3: Yeah, I think we're going to become very good friends.
0: I would love to. So, yes, this is our first time having a chance to meet and talk. But let's dive into the question of a very classical subject. Many of our listeners may be thinking of geometry from their high school geometry class. It's not something that is an obvious subject for today's research mathematician in the popular mind. Tell us a little about your own backstory. Did you know that you were interested in geometry from a young age?
3: In the beginning, I was really drawn to mathematical physics because of Newton and Einstein, and I was trying to understand and learn special relativity, general relativity. And then I found that we have to study advanced geometry. And the irony is that the more I got into it, the more and more I became interested in the actual geometry rather than mathematical physics that I got started doing.
0: So if I hear you, then when you're speaking of geometry, you put that adjective in front of it, advanced geometry. So you're not talking about the triangles and parallel postulate geometry. Maybe you're talking about differential geometry or something?
3: You're absolutely right. I wanted to study differential geometry when I was in my teens. This was the thing that I was told that I needed to study in order to understand things like general relativity and all these advanced theories of modern contemporary physics. And I didn't really have much of a taste for Euclidean geometry at the time. In this division between algebraist and geometer, I always found that manipulating symbols in algebra, I liked that more. But now, you know, I got into this path, studied differential geometry, and then as I grew, and I realized the most beautiful thing is actually the crystal clear thing of Euclid's classical geometry, you know, absolute gold of mathematics in terms of axiomatic formulation. So it's a long journey.
0: Oh, that is very interesting, that it was only with greater maturity that you began to appreciate the more elementary subject.
3: Exactly. I think at the time I was just too naive to see the absolute beauty of this.
0: That's very interesting to me because I asked to be let out of my high school geometry course. I thought it was so tedious, I started to get bad grades because I was so bored. And the school was so nice that they said, you shouldn't be getting the grade you're getting in geometry. We think you're bored. So starting tomorrow, you're in pre-calculus. And so to this day, there's certain basic things in geometry that I should know that I never actually studied.
3: Yes. It's the same here, and I'm going back to pore over, you know, the classical axioms, and I find them just so clean and so beautiful.
0: Uh-huh. Well, so we've already used this bit of jargon, differential geometry. So help us understand, what is that, and why do you regard it as an important subject?
3: In terms of modern physics, by modern, I mean post-20th century physics as opposed to Newtonian physics, one of the key ideas is to break away from Euclidean geometry, from planes and intersection of lines in planes, according to Euclid axioms. And I think that was Einstein's great insight in realizing that to formulate this consistent theory of general relativity, you needed this tool, which is non-Euclidean. You need curved space-time, this continuum of space-time. And then, of course, with Riemann and Lobachevsky and Bolyai, the three of them, really formulated by the end of the 19th century, this idea of local geometry, curved geometry, which we now call differential geometry, which was completely crucial. And Einstein's insight was just to recognize that was exactly the tool he needed.
0: There's so much good stuff here. Before we dismiss Euclidean geometry, I want to appreciate with you how much that did for the history of the world. You have an appreciation for geometry done in Mesopotamia, in Egypt, all around the world. So where did geometry come from originally? Why were people doing geometry in the really ancient times, maybe like even 3000 BC or something?
3: Yeah, it's an extremely good question. The word itself is Greek, literally from measuring the earth. But of course, the subject itself, it predated, you know, the Babylonian tablets that you find now with Pythagoras' theorem and, you know, ancient Chinese carvings and Indian carvings as well. These very basic things that we just see the world around us. And I think it's very instinctively human. The first thing we see around us is inherently geometrical. We see shapes and sizes and distances, and gradually evolved this need to understand the relations. But I think really to truly formulate it from a rigorous point of view, that credit goes to the Greeks. Euclid, you know, he had his 13 books of the elements where he collected all of the then known knowledge of ancient mathematics. And I think 9 of the 13 books were devoted to geometry because that's a very intuitive subject.
0: Let me see if I get the distinction you're making there. There's geometry in the pre-Euclidean time of building sacred temples, whether in India or building the pyramids in Egypt, geometry for architecture, for land measurement, surveying, maybe a little bit for astronomy. But then at some point, Euclid introduces this idea of rigor and axioms. High school teachers love to make a big deal about that, that geometry is where you learn about proof. You don't see so much about proof in more elementary courses, but in geometry, we all get exposed to it. Why is that such a big thing in the history of human thought?
3: I mean, I think that's really what makes mathematics. Because, you know, mathematics is nothing unless you have rigorous and precise definitions and precise proofs and precise derivations. And prior to Euclid, of course, there's this entire school of thought. But Euclid somehow needed to collect everything and then formulate all of this in this precise language. And geometry was this very intuitive way toward that language. That's what makes the elements so special. And that was really the foundations of what we now call mathematics. I mean, certainly there are other parts of it, you know, elementary number theory, the famous proof of the infinite number of primes in the elements. But somehow the geometric ones, you can see it, right? Literally, it's here's a triangle, and then I'm going to try to define this triangle that we've always known about in a rigorous way. And that's a truly amazing thing.
0: Yeah, that's interesting. So we were talking about Euclid and the legacy of Euclid on education and on human culture, certainly Western culture, but really world culture. You mentioned some names like Lobachevsky, Bolyai. For people who aren't so sure who those gentlemen were, tell us about where geometry went after Euclid. So 300 BC, we have Euclid. Then what?
3: Yeah, and then, you know, every culture started catching up in some ways. And there must be some kind of communication between them. Interestingly, this classical Euclidean approach was central even to as far in time as Newton. When Newton was formulating his laws, when he was deriving the planetary motions, he certainly didn't have the notation of the calculus that we're using today. A lot of his derivations in Principia were purely geometrical. I think he was able to derive Gauss's law by summing up little pieces in a sort of brute force geometrical way, which is quite a feat. I mean, that was a really rather definitive way for not only pure mathematics, but also for mathematical physics, this grounded way of thinking about a geometric approach. So Gauss, probably the greatest mathematician of all time. And Lobachevsky and Bolyai, they were contemporaries to Gauss, and they had this idea even before Gauss. What if they were to relax one of the axioms of Euclid, you know, the so-called parallel postulate, that if I give you a fixed line and a point not on this line, in Euclidean geometry, there would exist one and only one line that is parallel to this that passes through that line. So they were thinking about trying to get rid of that postulate. They formulated possible alternative axioms to this, and they were able to formulate a new form of geometry. Gauss got very inspired by this, and he and then Riemann laid the foundations. In fact, I think Riemann's Habilitation thesis defense was entitled On the Foundations of Geometry, and Gauss was one of the examiners. In that defense, Riemann was doing what we now call differential geometry, which is a generalization of this classical Euclidean approach to geometry.
0: Uh-huh. And so you mentioned, zooming a little bit closer to our own time, that Einstein was somehow influenced by this geometry of Riemann. So what is it that Einstein is going to do with this math that comes from Riemann?
3: This is truly Einstein's genius. He has this intuition that's almost superhuman, just how to find the right pieces of stuff. Special relativity came out of nowhere. What you needed in special relativity was essentially high school algebra. But he somehow realized, just by playing around with clocks and measuring rods in his Duncan experiments, this was the right thing to do. I don't know the time sequence. Did he have this intuition? Then he approached a mathematician friend like Grossman, or maybe even his wife Mileva, who could teach him the right piece of mathematics so that you could deep dive. And that stuff happened to be formulated by Riemann.
0: Oh, you make me think of so many different directions for us to go now. Like, you talk about rigor in Euclid, and often people associate geometry with rigor, with proof, absolute certainty, theorems that stand for thousands of years and we know they'll never be overturned because they're proven. However, there's this other aspect of math and physics, intuition. Tell us about that.
3: There is this wonderful essay. I think it is Milner, the great Fields medalist.
0: John Milner.
3: Milner gives an excellent essay about how people thought mathematicians work by this very dry process of formulating and definition. And yet, he says, what mathematicians really do is have this intuition and then go sometimes backwards towards these definitions. So he had this very intuitive approach to mathematics, which I think Vladimir Arnold is a great fan of. In fact, I think Arnold even calls mathematics a branch of physics. He says mathematics is a branch of physics in which experiments are cheap, which is a great saying. I think he said it partially as a rebellion against the rise of the Bourbaki school, this purely hardcore formalization, dry definition way of mathematics that the French school came about. And I think Arnold and Milner as well were like, this is not where the fun in mathematics is. But this is not how most mathematicians work anyway.
0: It's a very interesting sociological question, because I feel like throughout the history of math, we see these two impulses. There are the people who say we should be intuitive and visual. And there's always reaction. Like, I think Lagrange makes a big point of saying that in his book on mechanics, you will not see a single diagram. He's proud of that. He doesn't want any diagrams because he thinks visualization is your enemy. You could convince yourself of something wrong from the picture. So there's always this drive and counter reaction, either towards more algebra or more geometry. So it's interesting to me that in recapitulating your own life, you say you started out and have always loved the algebraic manipulation side of things, and then later have come to appreciate the more visual or geometric side.
3: You know, you keep on oscillating in life. It's like what they say about music. When you're little, you listen to Mozart. And then when you're older, when you're a teenager, you listen to all that romantic stuff. When you're mature, you listen to Bach. And then when you're about to die, you go back to listen to Mozart again. Which certainly happened to Mahler, apparently, you know, even on his deathbed. His last words were Mozart, Mozart.
0: Really?
3: So which is, in some sense, that purity of Mozart is like Euclidean geometry.
0: It's so interesting, because where does creativity come from? I feel like part of what we're talking about is the genesis of math in the human mind. Because as beings who get to move around in the world, who see things, we get to have intuition. We keep saying intuition. Let me ask you something hard. What do you mean by intuition?
3: So you go back to the schools. I believe the intuitionist school of mathematics did exist. And then there is the formalist school of Hilbert. Hilbert and, to the extreme, Russell and Whitehead, that kind of formalistic building up. But intuition is, yeah, I guess I'm going to go to AI sooner or later. I was trying to think of these differences of what I call bottom-up and top-down mathematics.
0: Yeah, what do you mean by those?
3: So, yeah, bottom-up mathematics, this kind of Hilbert, Russell, Whitehead, building line-by-line, axiomatic, Euclidean, if you wish, this kind of way of building up mathematics from bottom-up. And this top-down is this intuition-guided mathematical discovery, which is, well, I'm going to look at all kinds of data, including formulae and sentences and papers, and I'm trying to get a rough idea of what's going on, and then make some kind of a prejudice in my head. And then that'll guide me down some path. But then the great thing about mathematics is that I can check whether it's right or wrong. I can go back to this great example of a great intuition-guided mathematical discovery when Gauss plotted the prime counting function, the P of X, which is the number of prime numbers less than a given real positive X. And he just literally plotted it, and he could look at this, and it looks like x over log of x. It's very interesting that he got to this, because there was no regression. I think historians have it that he actually invented the statistical method of regression in order to even formulate this. How did he do this?
0: The way you're describing it, I mean, here's Gauss. He looks at examples. So like there are 25 prime numbers less than 100, turns out. Then we could say how many are less than 1,000. So we could keep track of how many prime numbers are less than a given number. And that's the thing you're saying. Gauss was able to guess an approximate formula for that. And so you want to call that intuition because he looked at a lot of data. In fact, the legend or probably the true story is that he compiled enormous tables of prime numbers.
3: By hand.
0: By hand.
3: I think he had to the tens of thousands

0: 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Tickets and information at munson.art.
1: Machine grinding out theorems, always on a secure footing because everything comes from the foundations. Whereas top down is more like you're a person in the world or a being in the world who sees things happening. Maybe you're a little kid putting stuff in your mouth when you're a baby, and you start to learn about different shapes because of the way it feels when they touch your lips. Like, you get experience by being a person or by looking at tables of numbers like Gauss, and gradually that gives you a feeling about the way the world works, and that's what you're going to call top-down intuitive style of math, not building from definitions.
2: Exactly. That's a great way of putting it. I guess I'm influenced again by, you know, by the Russians. I think they describe it as birds and hedgehogs.
1: Ah, tell us what you're talking about. There's Freeman Dyson's essay about birds and frogs.
2: Exactly. I think it all originated with a Greek parable of foxes and hedgehogs. The fox knows a bit of this, bit of that, and hedgehog really digs deep. But the version that I first heard was actually from my Russian professors in Princeton. I went to Princeton in the time when it was just after Perestroika. America was completely flooded by really top-notch former Soviet mathematicians and physicists. So in my generation, my professors, I was so lucky to have people like Yakov Sinai, Sasha Polyakov, Sasha McDowell, these people. So not only did they teach us, you know, a lot of stuff, which to be fair, was completely over our head at the time. But they also taught a lot about the philosophy, because this Soviet school was a very lively, I think it was very much influenced by Landau and Arnold and people like this, these great thinkers. So the version I heard from people like Sinai and McDowell were they're the birds or eagles who fly very quickly, and they have this glimpse of an overview of mathematics from the top. And then they're the hedgehogs that dig deep. And that kind of influenced my thought. They're both absolutely necessary. In all of science, we have these two, and they're absolutely necessary. It's not just there's a school of this and there's a school of that. All of us as researchers, we must play both roles in different times. Right? I guess what I'm trying to say is sometimes the intuition comes by not digging deep, but just stepping back a bit. But of course, you can only do that after you've dug deep to be able to understand what the depth of the subject is about.
3: I think it's really interesting to hear mathematicians talk about themselves, right? I don't think necessarily mathematicians do that often, self-reflect, right? There's the work, and the work is all-consuming, and there's not always a lot of self-analysis, you know? It doesn't really lend itself to that kind of a disposition. It's also kind of reassuring that it's not this immediacy. There's some wandering in the dark, there's some intuition, and then there's some burrowing. I think that's really an interesting analogy. You had heard of Freeman Dyson's discussing this. I was not aware of this.
4: Oh, yeah. Freeman Dyson has a nice essay about this, birds and frogs. It's close in spirit to foxes and hedgehogs. They're a little bit different animals being talked about, but the birds fly overhead. The birds are often what people refer to as theory builders. They see a whole subject, but they're not interested in minutiae. They're not interested in solving specific concrete problems. They're interested in global structures that unify whole disciplines. Whereas the frogs are in the mud, down low, solving very concrete problems one by one, and out of that a theory may emerge, but they're not interested in building theories. So you sometimes hear the distinction theory builders versus problem solvers, birds and frogs.
3: I hadn't really heard that breakdown before, but it makes sense. I can start to scan my neighborhood and say, oh, yeah, there's a theory builder now.
4: Yeah, it's a charming essay. One of the funniest things that Dyson says is, he has his own take on various famous mathematicians. And if I remember right, he says von Neumann was a frog who thought he was a bird. I mean, isn't that an interesting thing to say about someone?
3: Yeah, that's hilarious. I also just one other thing is that appeals to me is that there's different types and that the mathematics community needs all types.
4: Right. It's a big tent, room for lots of different styles. We're going to be talking about another style of doing math after the break that is the way our artificially intelligent friends might do it.
3: Oh, I'm intrigued.
4: Yeah, we'll be right back.

0: Welcome back to The Joy of Why. We're here with mathematical physicist Yang-Wei He. Let us switch gears here to start talking about our silicon friends, the AIs. As everyone knows, like 2022, ChatGPT took the world by storm. We started to see artificial intelligence not just as a thing to read about in magazines, but it was right there on your laptop and you could play with it. It's astonishing what it could do. But what about its relationship to physics or math? Do you see some role for AI in those domains?
1: Oh, absolutely. I mean, I think that really the future of mathematical discovery or theoretical discovery is a combination of human intelligence, human expertise with AI-assisted discovery. It's already happening. I got into this whole business back in 2017. Before this, I knew nothing about AI or machine learning and all that stuff. But I happened to be working on geometrical problems related to string theory. I had been primarily working on spaces called Clavial manifolds because string theory is in 10 dimensions and we live in 4 dimensions. We need to reduce the 6 extra dimensions. One of the solutions for the 6 dimensions that will ultimately produce Einstein's equation was this paper by Witten, Horowitz, Candelas, and Strominger when they realized that these are particular shapes. That was in the mid-80s. And then for 20 years, mathematicians and physicists have been compiling databases of this geometry. The current most complete database of Clavier manifolds is about 500 million. I happen to be working on these databases. My motivation at the time was to try to sift through them and find which one will give the particle content of the standard model of four-dimensional physics. So that was a fairly specialized task. But 2017, my son was born. That meant for at least 3 months, I didn't sleep. Like literally, maybe an hour a day or something. I was completely out of it. One night, I remember very well, the kids asleep, my wife's asleep, and I can't sleep. But I have this data of tens of thousands, even millions of such manifolds. People were talking a lot about data science and big data. The word AI hasn't really seeped into. But all I knew is at the time, my former PhD students and postdocs were entering this field to learn about machine learning. I said, well, let me try to play around with some of the algorithms to see how some generic neural network would start computing invariants, which are quite complicated stuff. The topological invariants of these manifolds are not easy to compute. Would it just like kind of curve it and give an answer?
0: So if I'm following the story, you're saying there's a lot of different ways of dealing with those 6 extra dimensions, and they're all somehow encoded in various Calabi-Yau manifolds. And you mentioned that there were invariants, numbers, maybe even whole numbers or other nice structures associated to these different manifolds. Were those already computed, or was part of your job to compute them?
1: So part of my job was to compute. When I was a postdoc, when I was a PhD student, I was doing a lot of these computations because as a young scientist, these were things you can translate to precise things, like, you know, the number of generations of particles, the number of BPS particles in a gauge theory. So they're very precise physical things like Betti numbers or Hodge numbers. You know, they literally count the number of holes in these high dimensional things. And so I was involved in computing some of them, you know, getting these quantities. But what I took was there are these manifolds whose representation is some way. And then you attach these topological invariants, which is, in this case, whole numbers. And that computation is hard because you have to really go through all the sequence chase, basically all that stuff in Hartshorne and all that stuff that Bourbaki has told us that you cry about to try to compute. I mean, luckily, a lot of this have been at least automated by computers. So, but then because I was half hallucinating.
0: Right. It's the middle of the night.
1: So I was literally taking a manifold and representing it as a picture because these are algebraic varieties. So you can record them multi-degrees. You can get them into some kind of tensor representation. But once you have this tensor representation, it's essentially a picture. So now I have a labeled picture problem. And so, well, that looks cool. So I just fed it into some neural network, MNIST neural network, the standard ones. And I was expecting to get complete crap because in order to predict these things, you would really have to know some quite subtle algebraic geometry.
0: Okay. I don't know where this story is going, but I like it.
1: Right. But then you train 50% and you validate. I mean, I was doing a first pass and it was getting to very quickly 95% accuracy. And I was like, you got to be kidding me. This is not possible. It can't be happening. The neural network clearly doesn't know any geometry. It doesn't even know any math. It's just basically doing handwriting recognition. And it was getting the right answer. So now people have improved this. They're using sophisticated architectures to get into 99.99% accuracy in kind of prediction. That's really bizarre because it can't know what it's doing because I never told it what to do.
0: It's a very good guesser. It's very good at spotting patterns and extrapolating.
1: Yeah, exactly. So that's what got me thinking about this whole idea about what is intuition, what is mathematics, or what is this primitive version of AI doing?
0: Whoa. So this is circa 2017 AI doing this. And you say today's AI is much more accurate on this kind of problem. It's really helping people in string theory or other parts of algebraic geometry or whatever.
1: So at the time, I became a fanatic. I was like, this is awesome. Let's take, you know, every data set in mathematics you can get your hand on. So I made like 100 friends. Just like, can I have some of your data? And can you explain to me from what branch of mathematics this is coming from? But I am very grateful to being trained as a string theorist, because I know string theory is now a quite controversial thing. But whatever it is, being trained as a string theorist, what it gave him was the opportunities to talk to specialists in different branches of mathematics with somewhat of an ease. I had to learn a little bit of group theory, a little bit of representation theory, a little bit of number theory, a little bit of this, a little bit of that. And of course, not all string theorists are trained this way, but somehow my upbringing, and especially my PhD supervisor, Amichai Hanani, he always told me to just look at different problems, you know, just be curious all the time. So I basically spent like the last 7 years just making friends and just asking them, can you give me a data? Can you explain to me why is it significant to your field of mathematics? And let's see whether a neural network can do better than your computation. And why would it be doing better than you? And the general mathematics, you know, very open, very receptive to this idea.
0: But I know that there are some mathematicians who feel that this could be a real distortion of our shared culture. Right. The great legacy of Euclid is that we can understand what we're doing. When we build up from the axioms, we have clear insight into why theorems are true. We're not in Babylon just empirically noticing the Pythagorean theorem. We're coming up with very clear proofs. And a lot of people champion this as the best thing about math is insight. And so I have friends, and I'm sure you do too, who feel that insight is the ultimate goal in math. For instance, there's an old quote that the goal of numerical analysis is not numbers, it's insight. And like you mentioned, being in an office close to Michael Faraday, I'm in the office where Bill Thurston was, the great topologist.
1: Oh, really? Oh, wow.
0: Yeah. So he wrote this nice article, Proof and Progress in Mathematics, arguing that it's not about churning out one theorem after another like a machine, like Hilbert would have us do. It's about one human being conveying insight to another human being. That's what we're trying to do. These AIs are not giving us insight. They're giving us patterns, but they can't explain themselves yet. They don't tell us how to think. So I'm not sure every mathematician likes this development. What's your take on all that?
1: You're absolutely right. So the initial experiments and the biggest criticism that I got from various people is that, well, fine, you've given me some neural network that can compute 99.99%, not 100, it still gets it wrong sometimes, but 99.99% of a topology computation. So what? I learn absolutely nothing from this. It's not giving me any new tool that I can use. So because of this, over the years, gosh, 8 years, so could you?
0: Yeah, how old is your kid now?
1: My son is now 8.
0: Yeah, he's 8.
1: Exactly. Oh, I don't want to think about this. Well, but that is why, with my colleague here, Misha Burtsev, we try to formulate a more precise and useful thing. So this came from a conference that I was running in 2023 in the Isaac Newton Institute in Cambridge. We basically got some quantum field theorists, we got some number theorists, and we try to run a 3-month workshop to get everybody together to have a conversation about what's happening here. And during this conference, we were listening to a lecture given by Brian Birch. And we wrote this quick correspondence for Nature, which was entitled The Birch Test. With all this AI-guided discovery, we need something that's a little bit better than what ChatGPT can do. You know, ChatGPT passes the Turing test, so we felt we needed something stronger for math. We called it the AIN for AI discovery. So AIN are the three components of the Birch test. It has to be A for automaticity, so that the conjecture raised by your neural network can't be influenced by humans during its process. It has to be I, interpretable. So how do you interpret an actual human piece of mathematics out of it? And then N has to be non-trivial, in the sense that it has to galvanize an actual research topic, precise enough for humans to work on. So far, nothing has passed the Birch test in its entirety. But of course, there are things that come close to it. There was this beautiful paper by the DeepMind collaboration in 2022 where they had this knot invariant.
2: Right.
1: They were using saliency tests, and they got a new formula for the Jones polynomial. So that one is automatic because they got different things that did a saliency test. It was certainly interpretable because they got a formula out of it. It wasn't non-trivial enough in the sense that a conjecture that they raised, they were able to prove themselves within a month. So you test different things, like this memoration thing that I was working with Oliver and Lee and Potsnikov, where we raised the conjecture in the distribution of L functions. That one passed the interpretability test because it was a precise formula. It was non-trivial in the sense that it's still open. The parts of this conjecture have been proven, but not all of it. But it fails the A test because we were kind of mucking around. We didn't say, well, here's the data for 3 million elliptic curves and hit the return button, do whatever. We were guiding it. So we were choosing different algorithms, but ultimately it led to a conjecture that was very counterintuitive. It was beyond what we could intuit because it was such high dimensions. Even specialists like Peter Sarnak, the god of analytic number theory, when we wrote a letter to him, Sarnak said, I've never seen a conjecture like this. If Sarnak doesn't know the proof of this, that's probably a hard one. So he's still working on it with his team of students, and we're still working on it together. So it's kind of interesting. So to your question about what merits a truly good AI-assisted discovery, I think, you know, at least it must pass the Birch test.
2: I had not heard about the Birch test before. Well, as you may know, if you follow any of the discussions about math education, there's a movement these days to introduce more data science into education. People make the argument that what you need to be an informed citizen in the 21st century is an ability to work with numbers, read charts, have a feeling about probability and risk and uncertainty. And by this line of reasoning, since there's only so many hours in the day, something in the classical math education may need to go. A lot of people are pointing their finger at things like trigonometry and even maybe geometry in favor of a more data-oriented curriculum. What do you think about any of that?
1: I think it is certainly important to learn data science. To the modern human, it's inevitable. An education won't be complete without a basic understanding of machine learning algorithms and a little bit of statistical inferencing from data. But there's something about teaching mathematical rigor, not necessarily at a university level, but just at a generalist level. There is value in teaching this mathematical rigor because it sharpens the human mind and teaches us about where we came from, about how we are human. You know, I had this wonderful conversation with the great Andrew Wiles about the advance of AI, is when AI is going to replace mathematicians. And he gave a very good answer, which is, he says, well, you know, the calculator has made completely effectively obsolete any need for arithmetic. Why would you ever want to do that? And yet we still teach 4- and 5-year-olds arithmetic because that's what makes us human. And of course, there's some other stuff that can do arithmetic better than us. And yet, just in terms of shaping the neural pathways of our minds, teaching kids that is important.
2: It's a deep answer. Well, our show is The Joy of Why. What is it about your research or about being a mathematician and a physicist that brings you joy?
1: Well, I mean, I'm going to give, of course, the stock answer, the beauty of the subject, the joy of understanding. It's interesting now that I got into this whole field as a teenager, trying to understand the workings of the universe. But now I think the universe is so vast, I've given up trying to understand it. But I've gotten more and more interested in just the pure beauty of the mathematics itself. What I do understand is that, well, here's a theorem that I can try to prove, or here's a calculation that is very inherently beautiful. And I think the only thing more beautiful than doing mathematics is making a lot of friends to do mathematics together. Like here on a blackboard, you make a new friend, or you catch up with an old friend just on this board, and you talk about this beautiful thing that Euclid would have done with chalk from centuries ago. And that sense of human community is also an amazing feeling.
2: It is community, right? And as you say, community across the centuries, that you can feel like, in a way, you're communing with Euclid and Pythagoras and the Babylonians.
1: Yeah, like when you write on your blackboard, you know, that was the blackboard that Thurston wrote on. That's a beautiful thing to do.
2: Well, we've been speaking here with Yongwei He. I'm really glad to get to know you, and wish we could have talked for hours more. Thanks again for being with us on The Joy of Why.
1: Thank you very much. It's been great fun.
3: That's a very sweet image, working at the chalkboard. It's still the best technology. It really is. Chalk on a nice, smooth board is magical. And the old boards, I don't know if you know this, but I actually salvaged one when Columbia was tearing apart some building, are pressed glass. It's like a bottled glass, like crushed.
2: Really?
3: And they're so smooth to write on, and it's not like chalkboard paint or anything like that. They're just a pleasure, and that is still the best technology.
2: I'd be curious to hear your reaction to this question of artificial intelligence and what it will do for math and, let's say, very arcane parts of physics. Suppose the scenario does come to pass that the best theorems some decades from now, or maybe even sooner, are theorems proved and even created by machines. The machines have left us so far in the dust. Will it still be fun to do math? Will it be worth doing?
3: I think that I do math that other people understand until I understand it, right? So it's not trying to learn just something as basic as geometry, as we were discussing. I'm not satisfied with the fact that the world understands geometry, therefore I don't have to. That doesn't really work like that. I still try to learn it, right? I still try to understand it. I still try to acquire it. It's not as though, oh, well, somebody else has it in their brain, therefore it doesn't need to be in my brain. It's almost the opposite. It should kind of be touching all of our minds, right? You know, it's this one thing we all can share. And just by doing these thought experiments of trying to understand a circle or a triangle or a square. So I guess if a superintelligence solves some quantum gravity problem or understands the space-time geometry of the whole universe, I'm not done. I've got to understand it too.
2: All right. Well, good luck. That's optimistic. And I'll see you back here next time.
3: All right. See you next time. Thanks for listening. If you're enjoying The Joy of Why and you're not already subscribed, hit the subscribe or follow button where you're listening. You can also leave a review for the show. It helps people find this podcast. 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
2: 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The production team is Caitlin Faltz, Livia Brock, Genevieve Sponsler, and Merritt Jacob. 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Edwin Ochoa is our project manager. 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Samir Patel is Quanta's editor-in-chief. Our theme music is from APM Music. The episode art is by Peter Greenwood, and our logo is by Jackie King and Christina Armitage. Special thanks to the Columbia Journalism School and the Cornell Broadcast Studios. I'm your host, Steve Strogatz. If you have any questions or comments for us, please email us at quanta@simonsfoundation.org.

0: This is Bird Note. As a flock of ducks lift off from a marsh, their wings reveal large patches of powder blue and emerald. These dabbling ducks are called blue-winged teal. They're petite birds, noticeably smaller than mallards. The male's blue-gray head has a bright white crescent at the base of the bill, and his cinnamon sides and underparts are peppered with dark dots. Females are mottled grayish-brown. Blue-winged teal are long-distance migrants, traveling from nesting areas in Canada and the U.S. to South America for the winter. They feed in shallow water, with a preference during the breeding season for snails and fly larvae. In fall and winter, they seek out plant matter, especially seeds. Blue-winged teal pair up during the winter and migrate together in spring to a nesting area, often to where the female was born. There, the female will lay about 10 eggs, which hatch after 3 weeks. Once the eggs hatch, mother and ducklings walk away from the nest area within 24 hours, never to return to their nest again. Within just weeks, the young will be flying and ready to join their parents in their great migration south. For Bird Note, I'm Michael Stein.
1: One city block, everybody's story. That is the idea at the heart of the Out of the Blocks podcast in Baltimore, Maryland. I'm Aaron Henkin, and my co-producer, Wendell Patrick, and I make it our mission on this podcast to share the stories and soundscapes of our city one block at a time. Our team recently spent some time down on the 600 block of Cherry Hill Road in South Baltimore. We met lots of really cool folks on this block, including Bobby and his customers at JJ's Hair Supply.
2: You look nice right now.
3: Thank you.
2: So, what color are you trying to put on to this?
3: We're going to do black. I'm a dye.
2: Black?
3: Yeah, you a dye, right?
2: Yeah, what do you want? Permanent?
4: Man, that's what she was talking about. Yeah. That's what I need.
2: What's up? What you looking for?
3: You got nail file?
5: I guess the little T-fold's going underneath your weave and make sure it's dry. I don't know.
2: Wherever you're going to hit the bleach, it's going to lighten it.
6: Three packs of synthetic deep wave hair. 30-second hair glue to put the track in. Three pairs of number 79... human lashes. She likes big lashes.
3: Alright, thank you.
2: Alright, see you.
6: My name is Bobby. Some people call me JJ. Store's name is JJ Discount. The address is 626 Cherry Hill Road. And I've been up here about 12 years. Hello, JJ. Because I grew up in Maryland.
2: Do you really need that much, seriously?
6: All my life, I've been up here, what did I say? About 48 now.
2: Wait a second. Hold on. Hold up.
6: That's why I don't have an accent, and people find it hard to believe that I'm actually Korean.
2: Yeah, yeah. One pack of it.
6: They get a little surprised when they show up, because when they talk on the phone, they don't think that I'm Korean.
2: All right, fine. I got it.
6: I came to America when I was 4 years old. Yeah.
2: 1972.
6: Back then, Korea was a third world country. If you're coming from a third world country, you're not seeing a supermarket. Family came and they can't read English. They see a can with the pictures and they're like, oh, that looks good. They took it, ate it, tasted good, and then later on they realized it was dog food. That's true. Eating dog food is not going to kill you. There was a small group of Korean immigrants, kind of tight-knit, like everybody in the neighborhood. Across the street there was somebody, down the street there was somebody else. You know, there was a Caucasian kid that was a couple years older than me, and you know, I don't really speak English, I just want to play. I'm 4, 5, I'm bored. He was out there, he had a bike, so I started tagging along with him, and he was like, what's your name? So I'm gonna call you Bobby. I said, all right. There you go, I have a name.
3: I'm just in the mood for curly. I always change my hair. You can ask him. I'm always changing my hair.
2: This one?
7: Mm-hmm. I'm Tiffany. I'm 21 years old. So I grew up during the time we had, you know, recreation singers and all of that. And I just want you guys to, like, remember. Just think about when we actually had PAL singers and recreation singers and how we actually had relationships with the police officers in our neighborhoods. And we were actually cool with them. Have you guys noticed that ever since they took all of our after-school programs, PAL singers, recreation singers, or whatever, either everyone wants to be a gangbanger, everyone's going to jail, everyone's high of Xanax, Molly, or any type of drug, everybody's pregnant, there's no guidance. That's just something to think about.
8: $10 difference between the hair, so that's $10.60 with tax, right?
9: Yep.
8: All right. Then we're straight. Then we're straight.
9: All right. See you guys. Bye.
1: 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I'm Aaron Henkin. 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
10: One morning I heard the people on the news talking about a football game that they called the Super Bowl that had been played the day before. I called my friend Julian and asked him if he'd watched it, and he said he had. When I asked him what happened, I was not surprised to hear him say that he fell asleep. This is good. What else is television for? I'm Robert Skoglund in Tents Harbor, Maine.
11: My name is Carmen Jimenez-Smith, and this is Poetry Now. My alternate career would have been the person who does soundtracks for movies. I would have loved to have had that job. If I'm thinking about the music that would go with this movie, I would think of that kind of like 70s bass guitar, sort of dark cop show, kind of that waka waka sound. I think that kind of sound would be perfect. I love visual art. I especially love political art.
12: Carmen wrote this poem in response to a photograph taken by Harry Gamboa Jr., a founding member of the East Los Angeles art collective, OSCO.
11: Yes, I can describe the image. It's a rain-soaked street, and there is a young Chicano lying in the street with flares. It's like it's a crime scene photograph. Decoy gang war victim for Harry Gamboa Jr. Just a tick ago, the actor was a Roman candle shot to the sky, smudged by rain's helter-skelter. His motivation was, he's a stooge on L.A.'s sodden turnpike, so we have to make art, got to rezone and react. The world, the bare wall to his bullet, got to rile up the populace to fortify the arsenal. Once in a while, repopulate and penetrate, paint a list of incitements onto the walls. An elder told him that to overturn the city, one must surrender body belongings to the one explosive spectacle of truth, making it ongoing. Pay attention. To overturn the city, not just the scraps, but fervor itself, not just the wan broadcast of indignation, but in real-life incursions into the workhouses and poorhouses to inflame the thousand points of light. A lean surge, departure pinks both ends of him. He's the nth layer folded into the stand's nerve. This was in 1974, when East L.A. was really one of the most dangerous places in the world. The L.A. Times was running articles every day about gang members being killed, and that was the only plane upon which Chicanos existed, because that was the only plane upon which they were being portrayed. And so they staged this photograph, and then Harry Gamboa Jr., dressed up in a suit, carried a briefcase, went to different news sources, and said, this is the last gang member who has been killed in the barrio. And his intention was to kind of shut down the portrayal. So I was thinking a lot about who this person was who lays down on the wet street to perform this act of portrayal and defiance. I imagine like that his body is this kind of conductor of energy, and that the pink light is actually not from a flare but from his own body, and that he's this very small part of this enormous possibility of resistance.
12: That was Carmen Jimenez-Smith and her poem, Decoy Gang War Victim. I'm Colin McNulty, and this is Poetry Now, a production of the Poetry Foundation and the WFMT Radio Network. For more about this series, go to poetryfoundation.org/poetrynow.

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4: There are times in life when I wish I could see into the future, to know whether a choice I make will actually lead to the best outcome. But since, as far as I know, there's still no way to time travel, I try to do the next best thing. I sit down and think it through. Maybe listen for what my gut is telling me. And if I'm really stuck, I'll ask someone I trust for advice. And yet, even then, things don't always turn out the way I'd hoped. Or maybe they do, but my choices end up having unintended consequences. Problems I didn't see coming. For me, or for people I care about. And sometimes, even with the benefit of hindsight, I'm not sure what I could have done differently to find the best path. That's often when I start to wonder, how would things be different if I were wiser? Would I be making better choices? Would I have the answers to life's thorny problems? Well, maybe. Sometimes. But University of Waterloo psychologist Igor Grossman says, that's not the best way to think about wisdom.
5: Often, when we bring in the term wise, we bring into those messy domains where there's so much uncertainty that it's almost intractable to figure out what the right solution is.
4: So on today's show, we'll talk to Igor about what makes wisdom so hard to define and why he thinks it's less about what you know than about how you think.
5: In this context of radical uncertainty, what would be the strategies that can help you navigate this uncertainty? What are the psychological approaches that can help you figure out what to do?
4: Helping people develop wiser psychological approaches is something religions have worked on for millennia. So we'll also talk to Father Barton Giger, a Jesuit priest and scholar at Boston College, about the practices his tradition offers to bring more wisdom into our daily lives.
6: You will be amazed at how much you do in a day without realizing it, how many people you encounter. If we become more mindful of what we have been doing throughout the day, then in the moment when it happens, we'll be prepared for it. We'll be mentally present to it.
4: I'm Dave DeSteno, and this is How God Works. I think one question about wisdom that a lot of people have, is being wise the same as being smart?
5: Not really.
4: As a psychology professor and one of the leading researchers on the science of wisdom, Igor Grossman has spent years making sense of questions like this one, and he understands why people might be confused.
5: Sometimes when you see somebody doing something smart, you think, oh, that was really wise. So what's the difference? And there is certainly an overlap, because in order to make any decision, you need some level of cognitive ability. But You can use these cognitive abilities for all sorts of purposes, for very selfish and not necessarily wise things. For instance, just something that would benefit only you and nobody else, something that would excessively punish others, something that would be in many ways immoral or immoral, and things that you would not describe as wise on the surface, but potentially very, very smart. Intelligence is not a cure for being biased and self-delusions. There are findings that if you are very, very smart, you can find 20 different reasons why you're right and convince others in a debate, for instance. And the smarter you are, the easier it will be for you to find those reasons. The problem, of course, is that if you find those reasons, after that you look at the list you found, it's like, oh, gee, this is a really good argument. This is a fantastic argument that I just have here. And then you start convincing yourself, forgetting that actually you're just still doing it for the sake of intellectual exercise. Basically, you generate many, many reasons, and then you confirm what you believed initially in the first place. Now, what you believed initially may be totally off, but you'll be succumbing to this delusion. And that is, of course, something that you would not describe as wise. Smarter people are, as far as I can see, as subject to this as those who are maybe less intellectually inclined.
4: Being clever isn't enough. Left to its own devices, raw intelligence can go in pretty much any direction. And that's only part of what makes wisdom tricky to study. Another challenge is that you can't really measure the wisdom of any individual decision, because it's not objective. What looks wise to one person might seem foolish to another. Even worse, those opinions can change over time as the consequences of a decision play out or as people's values evolve.
5: So, like, objectively wise, honestly, I'm not sure we can get there. Because often when we bring in the term wise, we bring into those messy domains where there's so much uncertainty that it's almost intractable to figure out what the right solution is. So I'm trying to shy away from that. I think it's kind of a non-starter altogether. And instead of that, I'm trying to say, okay, in this context of radical uncertainty, what would be the strategies that can help you navigate this uncertainty? What are the approaches, psychological approaches, that can help you figure out what to do?
4: In other words, it's not so much about measuring the wisdom of a decision. It's about studying what wise decision-making looks like. And once you start to do that, Igor says, you do start to see some patterns emerge.
5: So recently, there was a big project that I was fortunate to be involved in under the auspices of so-called geography of philosophy. And they tried to look at the descriptions of wise individuals and their actions in different societies. So we would sample somebody who would be a scientist who is really trying to uncover the mysteries of the universe, or a political leader who tries to improve the conditions, or a teacher who tries to impart knowledge to the next generation. And then we would like describe all sorts of characteristics and compare those scientists and these different characteristics and leaders to each other. And what we are after is, what are the underlying dimensions that people are using to evaluate these wise characteristics? And what we found was that actually, to my surprise, there was quite a bit of convergence where we found a similar type of models in, let's say, India, in South Africa, in South America, as we would find, for instance, in North America and Europe and in East Asia. And specifically, there was this one dimension that people are using to evaluate this kind of wise characteristics that we labeled reflective deliberation. How much is this person thinking and deliberating and carefully weighing different arguments?
4: That habit of reflective deliberation is closely tied to a skill Igor calls perspective taking, which is essential to making wise choices. We'll get more into how perspective taking works soon. But first, it helps to understand why we're often not very good at it. Igor says the problem comes down to a quality we're often missing, and one he sees as foundational to wisdom: intellectual humility.
5: We have a general tendency, as my late friend Lee Ross called it, to assume and walk through life through the lens of naive realism. And what that means is that we basically assume that the world is as we see it. And There is nothing to question about that. And when you start asking those questions, it can get really, really complicated and uncomfortable. Because you start asking assumptions about your beliefs. So often we don't do that. Instead of that, we have the illusion of objectivity. And you go with that illusion into conversation with somebody you disagree with, as we see so often these days in the political sphere, in North America, Europe, or elsewhere. You go with that in conversations with your friends, with your family. And just to give you an example, imagine you have an argument with somebody. When it's your argument, it's so easy to think, well, you're stupid and I'm smart and I'll tell you why you're stupid. And you would not be focusing necessarily on thinking like, well, why is the other person? Like, no, you're in the moment. You just want to react. And the other person's kind of annoying you in that moment and you react in kind and so on and so forth. In that heat of the moment, it's very, very challenging for most of us to take a step back. It's like, wait a second, but what if I'm wrong? And of course, that's the root of all the problems that we often have when we have those conflicts. So this notion of the recognition of limits of knowledge, intellectual humility, as some people call it, is very hard to enact in some situations. And in other situations, no problem at all. If a friend were to come to you and were to tell you the story about having an argument with somebody else on exactly the same topic, you would right away ask them, well, what if you were wrong? You have no problems admitting limits of knowledge when it comes to your friends' issues. And that's just like a very simple example, but I think it's something that we have all encountered.
4: Without intellectual humility, we tend to get trapped inside our own perspective. As Igor points out, it's what makes arguments so hard to navigate. But this blind spot can creep into all kinds of other situations where the right choice isn't obvious or the future feels uncertain. From deciding how to spend our money to predicting what will actually make us happy.
5: Because what happens is like when you're thinking about what's going to happen, or you just zero in on what's desirable, what's in front of you, you just ignore everything else. It plays a role in forecasting errors. It plays a role in everyday life. And what you need in that moment, you need to take a step back and consider broad information. You need different perspectives.
4: One person who understood the need for shifting perspectives really clearly was the 16th century soldier turned mystic Ignatius of Loyola. Around the age of 30, a cannonball severely wounded his leg in battle, ending his military career. And during the long recovery that followed, he had a profound religious awakening and decided to dedicate his life to God. But what he originally had in mind was a far cry from what he would eventually become known for, founding Father Bart Giger's order, the Society of Jesus, better known as the Jesuits.
6: He was very inspired by this earlier tradition of the desert hermits, right? So he thought, okay, I want to be a hermit and spend my life in isolation and prayer and extreme asceticism. But what he discovered was that whenever he would get into a conversation with someone, it would always have a very profound, positive spiritual impact on both of them, right? On him and on the other person. And he started to come around to the realization, I think God is calling me to a different kind of holiness, not where I'm a hermit in contemplative prayer, but engaging other people, trying to bring them to God as well. He experienced several profound mystical enlightenments during those early years of his spiritual journey, in which he perceived God as being intimately present and active in all people and places. And so that gave him a profoundly optimistic attitude about working in the world and working with people to bring them to God.
4: Out of these experiences came a desire to share his insights on how to cultivate wisdom and spiritual growth. The result was a small book called The Spiritual Exercises.
6: It's a manual for making a 30-day silent retreat, for going monk for a month, so to speak, in order to experience a conversion and to cultivate a more heartfelt, generous love for God.
4: Today, all Jesuits are expected to take part in the spiritual exercises. In fact, just last episode, we talked to Father Greg Boyle about how making the retreat has helped nourish his ability to do God's work in the world. But Ignatius didn't only intend for monks and priests to do the exercises. He thought anyone could benefit from doing them.
6: Now, today, most people don't have the luxury of taking a month off to be able to do something like the spiritual exercises. But Ignatius anticipated that even 500 years ago. And so he also provided the option for people of continuing to do their ordinary labors, daily work and whatnot, but praying for an hour a day and then just kind of following the exercises over the course of several months, right?
4: And just to make this clear for some of our listeners, Ignatius was doing this with the notion that this would draw you closer to God, and in so doing, you would also become a person of greater virtue. But the strategies themselves can help people live better lives and make better decisions in general.
6: Oh, absolutely. Absolutely. In fact, people from many different walks of life, not necessarily just Christians, will make the spiritual exercises. We've had Muslims and Jews and Hindus and even agnostics and whatnot making the exercises.
4: Part of the reason people from so many backgrounds have found the exercises valuable is that they're not just about cultivating spirituality. They put lots of emphasis on training habits of mind we can all use more of, like learning to step back and see your life from a different angle.
6: So, for example, St. Ignatius would say, if you're wrestling with a big decision and you don't know what to do, you keep waffling back and forth, he says, imagine yourself on your deathbed and you've only got 5 minutes left. And at that moment, what will you wish that you had chosen? St. Ignatius also says, imagine your best friend is in the same situation you are and asks your advice. What would you tell him or her? And you would be amazed, well, maybe you wouldn't, you probably know from experience, how often the answer becomes clear, right? Because you're kind of, you're too close to it in a way, but when you project it on someone else, it's much easier to see objectively.
4: This sounds a lot like Igor's earlier example of the advice we'd give a friend versus ourselves in the middle of an argument. And that's not a coincidence. Because according to Igor, practices like these can actually help us build the mental flexibility and intellectual humility to make wiser choices.
5: In many traditions, this notion of perspective taking, specifically considering diverse perspectives instead of the two favorite perspective, is considered to be one of the key strategies to get outside of the box. What perspectives do is like they can give you insights that you would otherwise miss. So, for instance, when I ask you to take a step back and envision the same situation which you're sort of immersed in as an observer, like, for instance, even by using like a third-person language, I would talk about myself in a third person, like, what would Igor do? How would Igor respond to this? That often has an interesting effect. What it does is it, like, allows you, you visually recreate the situation a bit differently, and you're more of a fly on the wall, so to say. And by doing that, you're not as reactive to it.
4: Using the strategy in the moment can be helpful, but Igor's research shows that practicing it regularly can actually shift the way you think.
5: We've done some studies where people will be practicing this by writing a diary in the third person. And when you do that, what happens is like over time, you seem to be developing a greater habit of intellectual humility. Those people who, for instance, encounter a difficult life events and then reflect on them from this distance, what you find is that even if you track these people over a course of a year, they are more likely than to show intellectual humility, as well as several other features of wisdom.
4: And while the participants who wrote in their diaries in the third person saw the strongest results, Igor's study showed that even people who kept a regular diary saw some of the same benefits of stepping back to review their day. In the spiritual exercises, Ignatius of Loyola offered his own way to do that.
6: Ignatius encourages something called the examination of conscience. And again, this is not something he created. This is even pre-Christian. But it's the idea that at the end of the day, you sit down for about 15 minutes in a quiet spot and you mentally review your day from the moment you got up and you remember, okay, what was I thinking and feeling when I first got up? And you mentally review your day, you know, kind of getting cleaned up and eating breakfast and going to work. and what were the different conversations that I had through the day? Who did I meet? What did I do? You know, that kind of a thing. And just spend about 15 minutes doing that. And even from a secular perspective, if you do something like that, you will be amazed at how much you do in a day without realizing it, how many people you encounter. And the idea is that if we become more mindful of what we have been doing throughout the day, then in the moment when it happens, we'll be prepared for it. We'll be mentally present to it. You know, to give you one little example, years ago, I got a new job. I was working at a university in a city, and at first everyone there was very glad to see me, all my colleagues. I had my own little office and whatnot, and I had colleagues who were very glad to have me there. And there was a young woman working there in the office who was very friendly to me. But I noticed over the course of several months that she started to become more and more cold, more and more kind of distant to me. And I couldn't figure out what I had said or done to possibly cause this. And I brought it to prayer. I did that Ignatian examination of conscience. And I simply sat down and I mentally reviewed every moment I could remember of when I had interacted with her to look for some kind of a pattern or something like that. And that is when I noticed it. What I noticed was that whenever she came to my office, it was because she was being friendly. She wanted to say hi. Whenever I went to her, it was because I needed something. The very next Monday, I went to work, and the first thing that I did was I made a beeline for her office. And I just started chatting with her about whatever, sports. And she was so tickled, and then we were back to normal.
4: On that occasion, Bart used the examine to shine a light on his own blind spots. But Ignatius taught that the examine could be used more broadly, as a daily practice to help us live more wisely in the present moment.
6: When St. Ignatius talks about the examination of conscience, he talks about it in two different ways. He says one way you can think about it is, let's say that there's a certain vice in your life that you're trying to eliminate, like judgmentalism. You know that you're a judgmental person and you're trying to work on that. Then for 15 minutes every evening before you go to bed, you sit in your favorite chair, you close your eyes and you mentally review your day, as I said earlier, and you mentally recall any moments of the day in which you were tempted to judgmentalism or you actually expressed it in some way, and you mentally review where you might have made a mistake or made false assumptions around someone or something like that. And if you do that consistently every night, then during the course of the day, your normal day, when you're in that moment and you're experiencing a temptation to be judgmental, you're going to be much more aware of it in the moment when it's happening because you've been practicing that examen in the evening. And so you're going to be responding differently as a result of that evening meditation. What Ignatius also said is you can do the examen in a more positive sense of where did I find God throughout the day. Now, of course, listeners can adapt this to whatever it is positive that they might be looking for in their lives, right? But where did I encounter God throughout the day in this person that I spoke with or this experience that I had over here?

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1: Often they would think like, well, what does the person's trying to achieve? What is driving them? And there would be things like, well, have a sense of shared humanity or a common humanity. Try to focus on the common good. Try to go beyond your immediate interests, protecting just your interests, but also consider interests of other people.
2: In the Christian tradition, when we talk about being able to make prudential, discreet decisions in the service of other people, that presupposes, of course, a certain set of values or a certain goal that you think that human beings have. What is the final end of human beings? To what are we headed? What is their ultimate good? And in light of that final goal, that's how we make these prudential decisions.
3: And of course, having a moral compass also means having to figure out how to live by it. A question that Christians have been wrestling with since long before Ignatius and the Jesuits. As early as the 4th century, large numbers of devout Christians started making a pretty extreme life choice. They left their homes behind to move to huts and caves in the Middle Eastern deserts. For many, the intention was to get closer to God through a quiet life of prayer and contemplation. But in the process, they unavoidably came face to face with a full range of their own weaknesses and struggles, and had to figure out how to deal with them. This made them sharp observers of the mind, which is one reason these desert hermits, the same ones Ignatius of Loyola would later try to emulate, are sometimes referred to as precursors of modern psychology. The other reason is that, just like Ignatius, they eventually discovered that wisdom doesn't only come in isolation.
2: So the first generation go out into the deserts to be by themselves. But what happened was, to their amazement, all these other people started to arrive, second and third generations, and they would seek out this first generation and say, I want you to be my spiritual father or spiritual mother. Teach me the wisdom that you know so that I can be a hermit. And that first generation said, hey, this is not what I signed up for. I came out here to be alone. You know, leave me alone. But they kept coming. They kept coming. And so that first generation had to make a hard decision and say, okay, where's God's will in this? What am I being called to do? And that was the very beginning of monasteries. That what happened was these hermits started to get closer and closer together. They'd start to get together for like Sunday worship, for example, and a shared meal and fellowship and things like that. And they started to realize that total isolation wasn't good. It has its benefits for a while, but they needed that sense of community to kind of sustain them in their faith and their vocation as well.
3: The desert mothers and fathers discovered a lot by engaging in deep contemplative practice, but they also learned by teaching and living in community. It was this combined experience that produced the enormous body of wisdom they contributed to Christian thought and practice. This includes the infamous seven deadly sins, which were originally understood as a list of the biggest dangers to a person's spiritual progress. Check out our episode on this from season 7. It also included the seeds of a practice that would eventually lead to one of the better known rituals in the Catholic tradition.
2: The Abbas and Amas, and again, those are the spiritual masters, the Jedi Knights of the desert tradition. What they would tell their disciples is, okay, if you want me to be your Yoda, if you want me to be giving you spiritual direction and all that, you must be utterly transparent with me about everything that's going on in your mind and heart, your desires, your fears, any mystical experiences you have in prayer, your temptations, no matter how embarrassing they might be. I can't help you unless you're transparent with me.
3: At first glance, this requirement might sound a bit demanding. But these early spiritual teachers weren't just doing this to pry. They had understood something important about what happens in our minds when we keep our thoughts to ourselves.
2: If you're afraid to talk about something, a temptation that you're experiencing or a fear that you're experiencing or something like that, it has power over you. When we keep these things to ourselves, thinking no one is going to understand or I'll be shamed if I say this out loud, that's when we become easily manipulated.

0: related. And that's when we start to really go downhill in the spiritual life. Because when we're afraid to talk about something, that's when it starts to mutate in our minds and we think, I'm the worst person in the world. And that's why I tell people that Catholic sacrament of confession to a priest is so important, because if you find yourself with the humility and the transparency to share what's really going on in your mind and your heart, it kind of loses its power. I love horror films, right? And when Bram Stoker wrote the novel Dracula back in the late 19th century, Dracula is meant to be a metaphor for sin and temptation. Vampires are very strong and fast and sexy, alluring in the darkness. But if you drag them into the light where everyone can see them, they lose all of their power and you see them for what they really are.
1: I bring you from shadow into light. I cast you out, the prince of darkness, into hell.
0: And so that theme of darkness and light, that evil temptation loves to dwell in the darkness. That's where it has its strength. But if you can drag it into the light by, you know, if not a priest, your best friend, confessing to somebody your deepest, darkest desires or temptations or whatever it is, it loses its power over you.
2: In Catholicism, like in many other spiritual traditions, to know thyself is often the first step on the path to wisdom. Naming your thoughts, your strengths and weaknesses, helps bring them out of the murky waters of your mind and onto solid ground, where you can address them directly. And for the desert mothers and fathers, this wasn't just a metaphor.
0: In Greek, it's called antiretikos, which means talking back. Or we might even say in modern parlance, talking trash, talking smack, right? And that is, as I tell my students, the spiritual life is like sports. The best defense is a good offense. If we think simply in terms of resisting temptation, that's playing defense. This is what the spiritual masters of the desert learned. It's not enough to resist temptation, but when you are feeling a temptation to anger, for example, what they would say is name it out loud, call it, you know, something like the spirit of anger. So you're naming it. And then rebuke it. You tell it, spirit of anger, I know you're a temptation, and I command you to leave me, or I command you to be silent, or, you know, something like that. And when you name it, articulate it, and attack it, so to speak, by telling it to go away, that has a very powerful psychological and spiritual influence on us, because now we feel like we're being empowered. We're the ones on the attack, so to speak.
2: Modern psychology backs this up. Research shows that the better we are at naming what we're feeling, the better we'll be at regulating our emotions and limiting their impact on our well-being. Calling an emotion anger or envy, rather than just feeling bad, is an important first step toward loosening the hold it has on us and steering our reaction to it more wisely. But according to the Christian tradition, if we truly want to grow past our weaknesses and become wiser people, it's going to take more than just talk.
0: You go back to anger, because our impatience is one that everyone can relate to, right? There's people in our workplace or at home or our next door neighbors that we're tempted to be impatient with. And what the tradition would say is, if you're tempted to snap at your next door neighbor, for example, because he keeps trying to tackle you and get you into a long conversation, and all you want to do is go into the house and have a cup of coffee. If we're simply resisting the temptation, that's not going to be enough. We should go above and beyond, go to the other extreme, what St. Ignatius Loyola called agere contra, and go out of our way to engage him in conversation for 10 or 15 minutes. Do the opposite of what we're inclined to do, and that will actually break the temptation to be express irritation at him, if that makes sense.
2: Perspective taking, transparency, and taking action to resist our weaker impulses. These are all powerful practices that can help us grow wiser. But what if, despite all our efforts, we still fail?
0: Wisdom in the Christian tradition is largely about learning from experience, learning from your mistakes, which we all make, no matter how intelligent or educated we are. This is where I think the Desert Fathers and Mothers are so wise. What they would tell their disciples is, look, you can practice this all your life, but the reality is you're going to have temptations until the day that you die. And you're going to make mistakes with regard to your temptations until the day that you die. And so in that sense, you got to be humble about it and have a sense of humor about it too, right? You're trying to be a good person. You're doing the best that you can. I think holding on to our mistakes and kind of mulling over our mistakes and not letting them go, I would argue is in its own way a certain kind of pride, right? I shouldn't have to experience these kind of mistakes. I'm better than this or something like that. Well, you know what? We're all weak individuals, and we all make decisions that we wish we could take back, you know? So there's the humility that comes with that, I think, just freedom of acknowledging that.
2: Sometimes our mistakes come from making decisions that fail to live up to our values. And learning from those experiences is key to becoming wiser. But other times, the decisions we have to make aren't really about right and wrong. They're just about choosing one path versus another. Like whether or not to have kids, or whether to spend your 20s traveling the world, or staying home and building community. What's the wisest way to approach a decision when you're worried any choice you make might cut you off from other paths?
0: This is something I love talking to my students about. You know, often I will hear people say, how do I live without regrets, right? And what I will tell them is there is no such thing. Every human being, no matter how well you live your life, you're going to have regret. All regrets mean is that there are so many beautiful things that we could do in the world. And so I tell my students, a life well lived is full of regrets. It doesn't mean you made a mistake. I also tell my students, no matter what we choose, we will suffer if we remain faithful to that commitment, right? Any commitment by its nature entails suffering, which is essential to living that option authentically. And, you know, one of my favorite stories years ago when I was 16 years old, my father was home. He's an industrial mechanic. He was just came home from work. He was having a beer at the kitchen table, and I think mom was out shopping or something. And I walked up to my dad and I said, hey, Dad, I'm thinking about being a priest, but I'm scared. I'm scared that I might regret it. And I will never forget what he said to me. He didn't look at me. He continued staring out the window and drinking his beer. But he said, Bart, if you become a priest, you'll regret it. And I thought, wow, I didn't expect him to say that. I was kind of stunned. And then he got this weird smile on his face and he said, if you don't become a priest, you'll regret it. And then he said, if you get married, you'll regret it. And if you don't get married, you'll regret it. And that was the most profound thing my father ever said to me. Because at that moment, what I learned was, it's not a question of whether we're going to suffer. That's a given. The only question is whether we're going to suffer for the right reason.
2: No one wants to suffer, and especially not as a result of their own choices. That's why so many of us reach for advice columns and self-help books that promise to spare us from mistakes. But as Father Bart reminds us, regret isn't proof of failure. It's a fact of life. Every decision costs us something, but it can also teach us something, if we're paying attention. Wisdom isn't about getting it right every time. It's about how we meet the moment when we don't. And the more we practice skills like stepping back to see things from another point of view, or pushing back against our weaker instincts, the likelier we are to do better on our next try.
3: A good story is like a time machine. 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I also dream of having it built, but the time machine builders are hard to find.
4: We've gone for main engine start, we have Remix.
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11: For the past 3 years, Napoli has been some kind of therapy for me, and it keeps me grounded, you know, reminding me why I decided to make the choices that I made.
12: This is your host, Suki Wessling, and this is a mini babble. 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
11: My name is Alexandrine Benjamin. I am an independent Haitian filmmaker based in San Juan, Puerto Rico. I have a master's degree in film production from the University of Greenwich in London. I am currently working as an assistant manager here in Puerto Rico, and sometimes I do freelance work, you know, creating content in Haiti.
12: Alexandrine's short feature is called Not Boule, or Through the Barricades. Like all of her work, Not Boule focuses on the needs and desires of Haitian people.
11: Not Boule tells the story of Jean and Rose, a modest Haitian couple who embark on a perilous journey during Paylock, solely to find a hospital where they can give birth safely. On their small bike, you know, riding through unpaved roads, they had to face like roadblocks. They are threatened with gunfires, and you know, they had to face so many hardships. But even, you know, despite that they persevere. But when they finally got into the hospital where their suffering should end, it wasn't the case because the staff behavior worsened their situation because they refused to provide them with the necessary care. And, you know, it's a very poignant story, but it's authentic. It reflects our reality back then and even more so today.
12: The film highlights the difficulty of finding medical care in a country in crisis. The story is set during Paylock, a movement that brought many Haitians to the street demanding change.
11: Some people got into the movement, you know, and they destroyed it from the within, you know. And now whenever you say Paylock, which is something that people should have been part of, but the only thing they can refer to is violence, because that's what it is. That's what it became. That particular movement, which is Paylock, is something that for the first time in my whole life, I've seen Haitian people align behind a specific thing.
12: The movement failed, the president was assassinated, and the country is now governed by a transitional presidential council. Alexandrine was in Britain getting her master's when she hit on the idea of Paylock as the backdrop for a story about maternity care.
11: The desire to create that specific film came out of frustration, to tell you frankly. It was winter of 2020, actually. I had been away for a while studying in London, and it started to be cold, like very cold, and I do not like cold. So I wanted to go back to Haiti, like spending Christmas with my friends and family, but I couldn't because all of the violence going on would prevent me to. And, you know, at the time, several neighborhoods in the capital were blocked by armed bandits. And the road leading to Jacmel, my hometown, was closed through Martissant, which is like, you know, a very big region in Port-au-Prince. So, you know, I started to vent with a friend, you know, he's now my husband, about how such action could impact so many aspects of people's life in Haiti, especially pregnant women. And that's when he told me that he had written a short treatment for a story similar to this and asked if I wanted to develop it.
12: Alexandrine decided that the film, which could only be shot in Haiti, would serve as her master's thesis.
11: And everybody, like the university members, my families, my friends, they all advised me not to go back, like, you know, and to shoot that specific movie. The university, they wanted to let me use their equipment, but the insurance company said no, they won't allow their equipment to go to such a country with some, imagine me, a whole person, like going there.
12: With the help of friends in Haiti, Alexandrine did most of the legwork from afar. But when she arrived to shoot the film,
11: things went sideways. I mean, I wasn't like, it's not like I was surprised, because I know, you know, what the country was like. And people, not all, you know, everybody was happy with what we were doing, because some people, powerful people in Haiti, in Jacmel, when they see you with a camera, they are afraid that you are going to show, you know, what they are doing underneath. One time, a guy came on the set and he pulled out a gun and he said that we had to stop. And I was like, who are you? And then he was like, I'm not interested in what you're saying. I just need you guys to back it, you know, just fake it. I don't want you here. I was like, but who are you? Because we have permission from, you know, the mayor's office, from the police department. And he was like, I am an authority. I am a chief, you know, like, but I'm trying to get someone to get me my authorization. He's like, look, lady, I need you out of here. And in the middle of this, the former president, Jovenel Moïse, was assassinated. So we had to stop production for about 3 days.
12: Alexandrine Benjamin has made a beautiful film, but its beauty was not her primary purpose.
11: I didn't get into creating movies because, I wanted to do art. I wanted to help. And I just realized that filmmaking can help with that, and I decided to do filmmaking.
12: As a filmmaker, she has a wide view of what Haitians need to do to heal the country's wounds, from their history of colonization, natural disaster, intractable violence, and interference from outside powers.
11: Our past, I believe, interfere with, you know, our daily lives, and we don't even realize it. You know, some kind of behaviors that we may have, for example, not trusting each other. This is a very big issue in Haiti. We do not trust each other. And you may suddenly know that any good relationship starts with believing, trusting each other. If I don't trust you, I can't have a good collaboration with you. You know, there's nothing good we can do, because we are still waiting for when you're going to do something that will like hurt me, because we've been hurt so much in the past. How do you get that out of the Haitian mind? Because we're not even aware that we're like that. Well, with Nat Boulay particularly, my main message for Haitian with that film is that we need to think about the impact of our actions before we take them. I know we've been suffering for a long time, but that doesn't mean that we need to hurt each other to get what we need.
12: Filmmaker Alexandrine Benjamin doesn't just hope her film will help heal her country. She has found that it's a touchstone of her own.
11: For the past 3 years, Nat Boulay has been some kind of therapy for me, you know, allowing me to connect with people every now and then. And it keeps me grounded, you know, reminding me why I decided to make the choices that I made. And that even though it can be hard now, you know, but at some point, I'm gonna get to where I am. I meant to, you know, it's very important for me to keep creating content that can impact people's lives in a positive way. We need to be taking care of each other. No one is gonna do it for us. No other nations, not the United States, not Canada, not France. We are responsible for ourselves, and we need to act like that.

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You can learn more at alexandrinebe.com. The song Shishiodoshi is by Steviosphere on Bandcamp. 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
3: One morning I heard the people on the news talking about a football game that they called the Super Bowl that had been played the day before. I called my friend Julian and asked him if he'd watched it, and he said he had. When I asked him what happened, I was not surprised to hear him say that he fell asleep. This is good. What else is television for? I'm Robert Skoglund in Tents Harbor, Maine.
4: This is Bird Note. As a flock of ducks lift off from a marsh, their wings reveal large patches of powder blue and emerald. These dabbling ducks are called blue-winged teal. They're petite birds, noticeably smaller than mallards. The male's blue-gray head has a bright white crescent at the base of the bill, and his cinnamon sides and underparts are peppered with dark dots. Females are mottled grayish-brown. Blue-winged teal are long-distance migrants, traveling from nesting areas in Canada and the U.S. to South America for the winter. They feed in shallow water, with a preference during the breeding season for snails and fly larvae. In fall and winter, they seek out plant matter, especially seeds. Blue-winged teal pair up during the winter and migrate together in spring to a nesting area, often to where the female was born. There, the female will lay about 10 eggs, which hatch after 3 weeks. Once the eggs hatch, mother and ducklings walk away from the nest area within 24 hours, never to return to their nest again. Within just weeks, the young will be flying and ready to join their parents in their great migration south. For Bird Note, I'm Michael Stein.

0: Bob Mayhew is your classic fisherman type.
1: We call it salty in New England. Yeah, I was probably like 4 years old. My father used to take me out overnight fishing trips. Been on the water most of my life.
0: Stoic, 56, elaborate DIY projects. At first glance, not the guy you'd think to call and talk about your feelings. But you'd be wrong. Bob is warm, attentive, and he noticed a lot of kids on the Cape were in trouble. They needed role models, and he knew he could help. So just after his 50th birthday, he called up Big Brothers Big Sisters. He got a match, a 10-year-old in Sandwich. He drove over to Ethan's house to meet him.
2: The lady came to her house, and Bob was with her.
1: He was 10 years old, and he was about 4 foot tall.
0: Terrifying. They quietly sized each other up in the living room, buffered by Ethan's Aunt Laura and a Big Brother representative.
2: I think we barely even talked to each other, honestly, like we just said hi.
1: Absolutely, I was so nervous.
0: It was awkward, but it went well. They arranged to meet each other again in a week, for 2 hours, alone. No one knew what to expect, least of all Bob. Bob has no kids of his own. It just never came up. So he spent those 7 days wondering,
1: oh man, what am I going to do for a whole 2 hours? I'm like, oh. So I met with Ethan and I said, well, what would you like to do? He says, well, let's go to the arcade. And I'm like, okay. So we went to the arcade and I'm looking at my watch. I'm like, oh, there's an hour down now. What do I do? It just seemed like 5 days and it was just 2 hours.
0: Ethan really needed someone to play pinball with. And Bob knew that. He'd read Ethan's file. Ethan had been adopted a year earlier by his Aunt Laura. His biological parents are out of the picture. Parental rights fully terminated. When Laura first picked Ethan up...
3: So the first week and a half, it was like every single day was the best day of his life ever. He was never allowed to have a mohawk, so we went and got a mohawk. And then we went and got a boogie board and spent the day at the beach.
0: But they couldn't boogie board forever.
3: The honeymoon period wore off.
0: Laura's a single mum with 2 daughters, 2 jobs, and amazingly, love to spare. After Ethan's rough start in life, Laura was determined to find Ethan a male role model.
3: So here's somebody who's got it together. Somebody who was specifically for him.
0: Like Laura, Bob took his role seriously. He knew that the arcade alone wasn't going to cut it. They needed something bigger. So he reached for the thing he knew best.
2: The boat was Bob's father's boat.
1: When my dad passed, it was in the yard, and honestly, I was going to junk the boat.
2: It was like in shambles, everything.
0: Bob started by sharing what he learned from his dad, fixing boats.
1: Ethan had never had a screw gun in his hand, and I would just have him, you know, with the palm sander.
2: It took ages to repair. We had to sand everything, place the floors, do the electrical, we had to paint.
0: Watching Ethan with those power tools made Bob reflect on his own dad, things he did and didn't want to pass on.
1: It hasn't been always easy. You know, I'm like, Ethan, go get this, go get that. And he'd come back with the wrong tool. I'm like, oh, no, Ethan, go grab that. You know, it'd be very easy to be critical. And I'm just like, I try to build Ethan up instead of, you know, when he did do something wrong, you know, try to encourage him. A lot of that I didn't get. I just think that he needs to be built up, and he still does. I think we all do.
2: The boat definitely helped me. Like, it just takes a whole lot of patience, I guess. And, like, back then, I didn't really have much of it. I was, like, always rambunctious.
1: At the end of the day, you know, would clean up. And, yeah, there was some times that, like I said, I thought I had bitten off more than I could chew with the project. But, you know, perseverance, we stayed with it, and we got it done.
4: What are you going to get, Bob?
1: I'm just going to get a regular sundae with chocolate ice cream, creamed walnuts. There hasn't been too many times where we've gotten together and not gotten ice cream.
0: Uh-huh. 5 years have gone by since they met, and Ethan's now one controversial inch taller than Bob.
1: He's happy.
0: A lot of their time together is easy, but Bob still worries about kids slipping through the cracks. And here on the Cape, those cracks can be huge.
1: I see it all the time, parents with their kids. These are great parents, and their kids just get hooked up with the wrong people. They're doing the wrong things. I've seen parents that have had to go to their kids' funerals, you know, and that's how fast it can go.
0: Bob builds Ethan up persistently, one well-timed smile or ice cream at a time.
1: I'm just waiting for the day. It's like, no, Bob, you know, I'm going to go hang out with my friends. I haven't had to experience any of that rejection yet. He's always available for me.
2: For a week. Crazy. Oreo's way better.
0: For WCAI's Ways of Life, I'm Kat Laszlo in Mashpee.
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0: This doesn't happen all the time. It's fairly rare.
1: So not many people hear this, because if there's any the tiniest bit of snow, it's the deal's off. It's all, the sound's all muffled.
0: As this stuff freezes and tightens, there's movement underneath, so this crack will start, and the crack just goes, takes off. These things that'll sound like just like an F-16 just coming right at you.

0: When the sun comes up, it begins in earnest, and the sun goes down. Peters out. The activity will subside and stop. Get quiet. I've tried singing along, but it just doesn't work too well. Nothing beats that. I'm Bruce Sefton. I'm with the Maintenance Division of the National Park Service here in the Lake District. This is my 26th winter.
1: That piece was produced by Jennifer Jarrett. 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
5: Where's the lookout?
6: 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What else?
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6: 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Renner!
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6: Renner!
5: Oui.
6: The new machine our American friend brought with him.
5: Oui.
6: Now, what is it called, Captain Scarpella?
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6: Oh, yes, this bazooka. 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You understand?
5: Oui, Fox. Now, listen.
6: Yes, now, my friend. Now is the best time for him and some of the others to learn how to use it.
5: Oh, for crying out loud.
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8: BBC News with Eileen McHugh. Events are taking place across the United States to mark the 250th anniversary of America's independence from Britain in what's been hailed as a moment of national celebration and reflection. However, a severe heat wave and storms in parts of the country have seen some festivities scaled back or cancelled. The flagship Salute to America Gala on the National Mall in the capital, Washington, D.C., is due to go ahead, but attendees were told to seek shelter during the build-up as thunderstorms swept through the area. Our reporter Rich Preston is there.
9: We are being evacuated. My team here behind me having to pack up. The U.S. Secret Service has told us to get off the press risers. That's because, despite the terrible heat that we've had today, there's now a warning of a huge thunderstorm incoming. So everyone around us is being told to get to a safe area, including the press, of course. So we're having to pack up, and who knows whether the events tonight will go ahead.
8: The head of Venezuela's National Assembly, Jorge Rodriguez, has insisted that rescue operations are still underway to search for survivors of last month's twin earthquakes. He was speaking after the Information Ministry announced that almost 3,000 people were now confirmed to have died. Warren Boone reports.
10: In his statement, Jorge Rodriguez said more than 16,000 people were injured in the huge earthquakes that struck on June the 24th. He defended the Venezuelan government's response, saying more than 20,000 people had received medical care so far and that 30,000 Venezuelan officials had been deployed alongside international rescue teams. They are now largely refocused.